0: It's a new beginning. 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
1: Bismillah, alhamdulillah, wa salatu wa salam ala rasulillah. So if you've been following the program in this past few weeks, you note that one of the most, I can say one of the most talked about topics we had was the unemployment rate. And it has been a problem because right now we're sitting at over 35% of the population of South Africa, which is unemployed. And the most of it, about 45.5% of it, is the youth. So questions always rise in terms of what are our solutions? And subhanAllah, we have one right here. So joining me on this discussion, inshallah, regarding the entrepreneurial and holiday job week led by Madinatu Nurul Huda in the Tlhabile is our big brother. And subhanAllah, I think he's become a regular on the show also. Jazakallah khairah, brother Elrich Abdullah Brown, all the way from the, I call it the mother city, because that's where the heart is pounding. Subhanallah. Assalamu alaikum wa rahmatullahi wa barakatuh, akhi, and welcome to the show.
2: Walaikum salam wa rahmatullahi wa barakatuh, akhi. Alhamdulillah, jazakallah khair for having me once again. Alhamdulillah.
1: Barakallah. It's always a pleasure, because especially in such groundbreaking programs like these, I think, subhanallah, we have to and we need to share this with the world, because every time we talk about unemployment, the youth issues that we are facing, there's always problems that are being piled up, but none are actually bringing up solutions. So hence, we need such programs like this actually to be showcased. Now, before we go far, inshallah, can you explain for us, inshallah, what is the Entrepreneurial and Job Week about, and what is the main point of starting such an initiative, inshallah?
2: Alhamdulillah. So basically, this whole initiative is a long game, right? We're playing it long. From getting the kids ready, from a basic point of view, to actually them going out and doing what they need to do. So, alhamdulillah, this thing started, it used to be a talk, like, you know, just a talk and what can we do? And then I remember the June holidays, one of our students asked me, no, Sheikh, there's no holiday job. So I was like, hey, subhanAllah. Okay, let's see what we can do. And alhamdulillah, I started like talking to people around here or around Brits and just like pitching this thing to them. And alhamdulillah, it seems like it caught fire. So alhamdulillah, so far we've got about, I think it's four companies that are ready to host the learners. So that'll include skills like your data capturing, merchandising, warehousing, you know, that type of thing. There's one specific company that's moving now to a new premises where they'll be setting up the new offices. So the boys will be assisting there as well. So the main thing was for the boys to learn self-sustainability. It started off with, okay, no, the guys will go in the streets and like sell bananas, veggies, whatever it's gonna be, just to get them going. But then later on, it went into a direction, you know. So all our boys and girls are not the same. So not everyone wants to be in the street selling. Not everyone wants to be in the office data capturing. So alhamdulillah, it has opened up many opportunities for them to learn and also to grow, inshallah, and also earn something, a little bit something for the holidays.
1: Subhanallah. It's interesting because you've mixed up all the, I can say, the ends of where a person can end up, inshallah, in the future. Mm. More specifically, if you want to be a successful, rather, junior, if you want to be successful and progressive human being, it's either you end up working in a system, subhanallah. The name just escaped my mind quickly. Like you mentioned, data capturing in the office. You mentioned corporate world, also corporate world, yes. And also a person can end up working maybe in a initiative whereby the person is demanded to learn skills, like maybe be an apprentice to a mechanic, etc., artisan skills, etc., or a person can be an entrepreneur where they started their own business. So, subhanAllah, and these are points I believe we need to scratch all of them, all the surfaces. Like you mentioned, that the boys and the girls are not the same. Each has their own device where they will end up in. And we need to also, inshallah, assist by guiding. Now, in terms of the parents, now, this is a very important question, I believe, in my head, is that what does the role mean for the parents in this type of a program? Because one is that, for example, I, as a parent, my child is at home now for holiday. One is either I want them to be out because they'll drive me mad in the house, or two, you want to keep an eye on them. Now, for those two type of parents, how does this program now become beneficial for them, inshallah?
2: Alhamdulillah. So talking to our parents, is actually one guy that messaged me and said, hey, I've got a teenager boy, my firstborn. I'd like to send him onto this thing, one of these programs. So I was like, yeah, alhamdulillah, send him on. Because this thing, you know, sometimes the parents or the kids are not themselves in front of the parents. Like, I am not myself. I'm not who I am now in front of my parents. You know, you try to be like you know, sweet boy, and you try to be like good. And so with collaboration with us, as with our madrasa as well, we now become the link between the student and the parent, right? So we'll tell the parents, like, hey, bro, this is what the light is on about. This is what the light is saying. So try to work on this, try to do that. And also we can give them like tips, you know, like, hey, your boy is good at, for example, sales. He can talk.
1: Right.
2: He can sell. Right. So then why now would you then make him do history? Mm. Why would you now make him do, you know, accounting? So it doesn't make sense. So with these type of programs, the boys firstly get to know themselves, and we obviously get to know them, because sometimes someone knows you better than yourself. So 100%. It's also to test them and for them to learn as well about themselves. And that's the most important thing. With regards to parents, alhamdulillah, I think these type of initiatives will really assist them to know the kids as well. Because some of us don't know the capability of our children. So that's where we come in and try to make the link or foster the bond or whatever link there can be, inshallah. And then we try to move.
1: Suhan, it's very interesting because now you're mentioning the skills that you get to know from these youngsters. That's like aptitude, learning their aptitude and where, inshallah, we can push them. I remember, you know, when looking at the different systems of education in the world, you find that countries like China, they start nurturing kids at a young age. Some say to as early as 2 years of age that they would know where the child can go. So which means for the rest of the child's life, for maybe 15 years, they are studying to be a doctor or mathematician or an athlete. So they don't have to waste 12 years of their lives. Like how our, unfortunately, I'm a teacher myself, so I think I have a green card of saying this, that our education system, a modern education system, is a flawed because you cannot go through 12 years of school and have no skill at the end. And it's like after that motor comes out and they are hungry, they are, you know, tired, also at the same time, they don't know where to go. SubhanAllah. So through this, inshallah, I believe we can, inshallah, navigate how to go about it, inshallah ta'ala. And now you mentioned earlier on how the businessmen and companies who came through to offer workplace or space for the youngsters. Now, how, if someone is interested enough to give off jobs in this holiday, what is the step for them to come through, inshallah, to assist? And so how can... No.
2: For now, just to contact us, obviously we're in Brits now, right? So if a guy is sitting in Johannesburg and he'll be like, hey, how do I assist? For now, this is the start of the initiative. This is a kickoff. So it's like basically our pilot project, I would say. Because we have the idea. We inshallah will have the execution, but obviously things won't be perfect. Nothing will be like perfect at this stage. So it's like a trial and error run. That's why we call it like the pilot project, to see like for future what's to be done. You won't believe, Akhi, we got contact from Cape Town to Lodium to Durban. So this thing is like viral. So imagine if we had the network, or the resources to actually foster a network of guys that actually contribute to this thing. This thing could boom. So a lot of people across country are calling in, like students, specifically students, Hey, assalamu alaikum, I'd like to be part of this thing. And then obviously we'd have to say, hey, sorry man, you're a bit out of reach, you're a bit out of. So if we can set up and plan it nicely, like, yeah, now the planning of it is not like the most perfect, but inshallah we'll carry on the out the execution, and then as we go we'll learn. So the next round we'll know, okay, December holidays, bit longer. We'll start talking to guys in Cape Town, in Durban, in Pretoria, in Joburg, and then this thing can grow, inshallah. But the main thing I think is the support from those who can, those who are able, inshallah, to support in whichever manner they can, whether it be the hosting kids, or whether it's going to be giving them stock to go sell, or whether it's going to be sponsoring them, anything, whatever it's going to be. But inshallah, support is needed. And now, inshallah, I think this is quite a great initiative for the boys, for the students, girls. They're quite excited, alhamdulillah.
1: No, mashallah. And the age I see here is from 14 to 19. There was another brother a week ago was asking me. He said that age, he has actually went past the age. Now, what happens to him? He's above 20 and
2: Yeah, you
1: he's
2: see,
1: interested in stuff.
2: so we get like now queries like that also. So alhamdulillah, inshallah, in future we'll try to structure it nicely. We'll have like a nice, you know, category for category. Okay, these
1: Right.
2: guys here, that guy, these guys, this guy, this guy. So inshallah, going forward, for now we're just on a pilot run, pilot project, and see how it goes. Obviously we're going to learn a lot, and then next time our pitching, our presentation will be much better, inshallah.
1: No, 100%, inshallah, because I mean everything has to start somewhere. Again,
2: No.
1: we going back to the point of we've had so many cries in terms of issues and problems, unemployment rate, youngsters who are just sitting home after matric doing nothing, others don't even know what they need to do with their life, what to do with their lives, especially now in the holiday times, parents are going to have a lot of headaches. So
2: Headache,
1: having such
2: headache.
1: SubhanAllah. So having such a program, I believe that it is a start. Yes, you mentioned that not everything is perfect, but it's a step where we learn and we know that inshallah, by December time, we'll have a better projection of what to do, how to do it inshallah. And again, for those inshallah, just want to display one more time the poster for those who are interested. Again, in being in touch regarding the program. The program again is starting next week, Monday. If I'm correct, Brother Abdullah. So it's from next week, Monday, inshallah, up until Friday. That is from the 23rd until the 27th. And inshallah, for all those learners who are at home, I have nothing to do. I want to get busy and try to learn a few skills, inshallah. Here's the opportunity for yourselves. I've been trying to pitch this in my own community in Winterfeld, and SubhanAllah, only my brother actually raised his hand. The other guys are just not budging yet. But inshallah, I believe we'll get it right. We'll get it right. Slowly, inshallah, we'll get there. Another important thing, Akhi, before we forget, is also collaboration. I believe collaboration is very important because I was speaking to Dr. Faisal just before this of SEMNET, and he was saying that, look, when it comes to point of dawah of any development, we can't gatekeep such things. You know, like you mentioned that you had calls from Cape Town, from KZN, Durban, for example, from Joburg. Now, you can't say that, you know what, this is our own initiative, start your own stuff. No, we
2: No,
1: can actually say, you know what, this is how we
2: collaborate if
1: start.
2: you yeah.
1: Exactly.
2: If those
1: So,
2: if guys in Durban can run with it, then run with it,
1: Bismillah.
2: whether it's Nurul Huda Foundation, bro. At the end of the day, these ladies was just, they have to develop themselves, you know. And it's nice, man. I mean, being a student, having a holiday job, right? You know how it's like life changing, because you actually learn. You go back to school with something that you've learned. You've actually learned, whether it's cashier. Being a cashier as a student is one of the, I would say, one of the best things, because now you're learning so many skills unknowingly. First of all, it's customer service, right? Second of all is accounting. Third of all is like customer liaison. You like the communication manager, call it that if you want. Fourth of all, you're like the face of the company, you know. So in that you develop yourself as a person, as a young boy or young girl. And subhanAllah, it can do wonders, especially the cashier, because I like it a lot. I've worked as a cashier myself. When my second, third job, I used to be in the retail, fuel and retail. So it was at the fuel station. So I was part of the management team, but I would like get out the office, bro, and go hit the till, because it's like just nice. You just like interact with people. You just, You're just moving, you're just operating. It's something that's really, really, it's really something good.
1: Oh, subhanAllah. Let's keep on pushing, inshallah. For now, I just would love to take a short break, and when we return, inshallah, we go deeper into the discussion, because I believe a lot of people are excited about it, and many are wondering why isn't this happening in their own area. So inshallah, do get in contact, and we are more than willing and ready to liaise with people in those areas. So let's take a break, inshallah. When we return, we'll continue, inshallah.
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1: Bismillah, alhamdulillah, salatu wassalamu ala rasulillah. Welcome back. So if you're just joining us, we're talking about the Entrepreneurial and the Job Week program, which is being hosted by Madina Nurul Huda in Letlhabile, Riverside. And again, the last point we mentioned before we went is that it's not only demarcated for the Brits people only in terms of to run the project, but other places also, if they have the initiative, you know, they want to start such a similar project, or even maybe they can come up with something interesting more. Mashallah. Assalamu alaikum wa rahmatullah. How are you, Habibi? Where have you been hiding? Mashallah. Welcome. Now, Maki, so the next point now, it's in terms of, again, you know, we were speaking about learning skills like being a cashier, client service, customer services, etc. And when it comes to other projects like the artisanry skills, do we have any of the mechanics who are able to take up some, what you call them, subhanAllah, just forgot the word. It was just there in my mind, subhanAllah. Now, is there any possible that we can get some mechanics or maybe people in welding who can teach
2: our, mechanics? Mechanics, there are mechanics around, but not that we have spoken to, not like in our circle. But yeah, there is actually one brother. Actually, inshallah, he can play his part. But for now, no mechanics yet. There is one brother plumber. I approached him and asked him, "Akhi, would you be able to host a few of the boys, like one or two?" He said, "Hey, I might need five." He's a plumber. He does like plumbing and stuff. So alhamdulillah. He's quite
1: interesting. My cousin, subhanAllah.
2: Inshallah.
1: The network, okay. The network just cut there for a few seconds, but it's back, alhamdulillah. Yeah. So I was actually pointing out to the plumbing point. My cousin is actually doing a plumbing course, and he was telling me that you know, there's one thing that you don't understand how fast the spectrum of being a plumber is. From the outside, we can criticize them, we can look down upon them, but the moment you get into the trade, subhanAllah, I was actually speaking to one plumber who was doing some work by my place, and we were talking about how, you know, people from outside, they look down upon you, but look, this guy came to only check a, it was a geyser issue, I think I remember, and to just check, he charged me about $500. I think it was 550. Then to change, it was a valve he needed to change. That to change the valve, I needed to buy the valve myself. So he came, it didn't even take him an hour. It was like less than 30 minutes. He changed the thing, he was done, he's gone. And in my head, I'm thinking that if this guy has about five clients a day, subhanAllah, how much is he actually making for himself? You know, and the more, if he's mobile, the better, because he can move to one place and another.
2: He can move around,
1: Exactly. So I believe these are, I always actually stress out to my students also that, you know, don't look down upon plumbers, don't look down upon the person who's doing welding, because we know welders also, we need them. With the crime in South Africa, we need these butler doors, gates, burglar bars, you know. So there's a job opportunity, but we need to, again, emphasize and emphasize, inshallah. And in the other trades, are there other trades, inshallah, who came through to...
2: No other trades specifically. There's more. So we've got your vendor, we've got like cashier, data capturing, we've got assistance via mining. There's one company, it's a mining company, they would do mining supplies. Obviously the boys aren't going to go on shaft now because they're still underage. So this weekend we'll be finishing up all the paperwork with regards to consent, you know, just to give the parents, might just give consent that they're actually allowing their boys or their children, their girls to be on work premises for educational purposes, right? And not, it mustn't be a thing of child laborers next, and then, you know, hey, you've been being locked up for child laboring. And hey, so inshallah, this week can be finalizing the paperwork stuff. It's not much, just for us to be like, you know, on the same page. The parents, I'm pretty sure, will be like super excited. But alhamdulillah. There's one thing, Akhi, that came to our talks, me and myself and another brother. I think it was yesterday or today. So he was talking about halal haram, you know? Like, you know how we as Muslims are. We like, hey, is this thing haram? Hey, is this thing halal? But now you classify something to be haram fairly so fine, sharp, we understand. But now, what's the alternative? Right. For example, I gave him an example of the nikah. I'm telling him, yeah, we know like zina and mjolo and dating and that is not allowed, is not right. But what alternative do we have for the boys and girls? Are we having like any conferences, nikah, like the one that we've been planning, but Allahu alam why is it's delaying? But why don't we have like more of these things? Why doesn't every single Muslim town in the country have like a board that does like nikah stuff, you know? Like, because now you're telling the boys and girls, yeah, dating is haram, don't date, don't go on a date, blah, blah, blah, blah. But what you doing about it? Like,
1: nothing.
2: Come up with a solution. Yeah, we understand it's haram, we know that, fine, sure. But now what's going to happen? What's next? Because there's no alternative. True. So stuff like this, man, we really need to work on as a ummah, the development of the ummah, you know, like, the comprehensive, because this is what the visionary was about, like the development of the entire ummah, you know? Another example we spoke about was the widow thing. What was it? The widow welfare type of thing. So there's another brother, he passed away. So now his wife is behind. She's from Zimbabwe. So now there's another brother taking care of her. So he asked me a very important question, like, we were just driving. He's like, what do the other people do in this situation, like non-Muslim?
1: Right. SubhanAllah. Seems like the network has came again and it's gate crashing. So inshallah, we'll try and get Brother Abdullah back. While we're doing that, inshallah, I'll just give a recap, inshallah, of what we're actually discussing here for those who just joined. So we're discussing the upcoming entrepreneurial and holiday job week, which is being hosted by Madinat Nur Huda. And subhanAllah, this is for the students mostly because we need them to learn skills that, inshallah, that will help them in the future to navigate where they want to be. Brother Abdullah was mentioning how this also helps the parents in learning the aptitude of their children. So after the whole program, we have an evaluation process whereby, for example, if a youngster chose to do, for example, sales, he got some stock and he was selling, and then he got his profits and whatever, then we see that, okay, this youngster is very well motivated in this field, then maybe he must focus on business management, inshallah. Or maybe we have someone who would like to do data capturing in the office, and they are very well with the corporate world, and this can push them, inshallah, to do that as a career, or push that towards being a career for themselves, inshallah, in the future, instead of pushing them to do something whereby after 15 years of schooling, then to just hear the child complain that they have wasted their time and they have no skill whatsoever. Again, I'm emphasizing back on the point that our current educational system needs to be evaluated, needs to be aligned to the realistic points of life. What am I trying to say here is that after the 15 years, because now it's 15 years, a child starts at triple R at the moment. So triple R, you go to grade R, that's 3 years. You go from grade 1 to 12, that's another 12 years, and that's 15 years already in school. Then you add about 4 more years, 3, 4, or even 5 at some different institutions. Then 20 years of schooling, and the child doesn't have a skill, subhanAllah. So let's now help, inshallah, for the parents, most importantly, help navigate our children's future through such programs, inshallah, especially in the holidays. Again, holidays, yes, the children are supposed to be resting, but make it beneficial for them also. They rest while learning valuable skills, and programs like this, inshallah, which will be running through, inshallah. So this is the initiative, the pilot of the project, and it will recur all holiday seasons, and December will be big because it's longer, and we know many companies will be short staffed, etc. So they will be coming up and asking for assistance, inshallah, and that will be provided with all the collaborations which is there. So for any information, you can call Brother Elrich Abdullah. The number is on the screen on 073-495-7504, or Brother Yaqub, the Amir Sab, 078-172-1320. And subhanAllah, another amazing thing is that the two brothers' contacts are also entrepreneurs in their own fields. Brother Abdullah runs his own cleaning company, and Brother Yaqub has his pool maintenance company also. And they use all those proceeds to develop the community of the Kabila at Madina Nurul Huda. SubhanAllah, may Allah subhanahu wa ta'ala grant us the ability to understand the importance of such points and programs so that we can push for a better future, especially for our kids, the youngsters, the youth who are our future. And let's make sure that we raise them well. It is Thursday evening, inshallah, and we should remember to read a lot of durood upon the creators of mankind, sallallahu alayhi wa alihi wa barik wa sallim. Read the Surah Al-Kahf, inshallah. Ask Allah subhanahu wa ta'ala for protection from the ways of life which are creeping in, which are pulling us away from our sense of iman, sense of haqq, the truth, which is to Allah subhanahu wa ta'ala. And please keep our brothers and sisters in your du'as throughout the world, Palestine, Myanmar, Bangladesh, Somalia, Sudan, Kenya also, there's some underlying problems we're finding in each and every country. Congo also, the silent giant, which people are not saying much about. And may Allah subhanahu wa ta'ala make it easy for them and grant them stability and success, inshallah ta'ala. Until we meet again, inshallah, next week, Thursday evening, inshallah, we'll try and have a special program for Quran next week. There is a program that should be in a few days. There should be posters flying around regarding the Quran program in Thiarof, inshallah ta'ala. Great lineup, inshallah, and amazing setup, inshallah ta'ala. Please do stay tuned as the information will be relayed along the week, inshallah. Once again, from Yunus Kawanga here at the Salam Media Studios with my main man Sadiq, who's the studio operator, we say assalamu alaikum wa rahmatullahi wa barakatuh.
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1: Bismillah, alhamdulillah, wa salatu wa salam ala rasulillah. Welcome to the show. This is Call to Guidance with your host, Yunus Kawanga. And it is the show that we talk about everything that deals with da'wah and community development. And on the da'wah perspective tonight, inshallah, we'll be looking at the National Open Mosque Day, which is going to be, inshallah, from next week on the 24th, going up. And many masajids, mosques around South Africa have joined this amazing, amazing initiative, which is ran by SEMNET, inshallah, the South African Muslim Network. And on this, inshallah, will be joining me is Dr. Faisal Suleiman, who is the chairperson of SEMNET and also is the president of the Islamic Medical Association of South Africa, also known as IMASA, inshallah. Dr. Sab, jazakumullah khairah for giving some of your time. We know you're very busy at the meeting and you took your time to be with us. Jazakumullah khairah and welcome to the show.
3: Assalamu alaikum, salam, alhamdulillah wa barakatuh, and thank you for having me. It's only a pleasure.
1: It is a pleasure indeed for us, alhamdulillah, to have such an esteemed community role player with us, inshallah, sharing some of the jewels and the beautiful gems of da'wah on this perspective of having an open mosque day. Interesting, the naming also of the beautiful occasion. If Dr. King, inshallah, take us back to what does it mean to have an open mosque day, and what was the main sense of starting such a beautiful initiative, inshallah?
3: Yeah, so, you know, a few years ago, I looked at people doing different things on Heritage Day. You know, Afrikaners have those traditional dresses and their poikikos. A lot of the Hindu community has their dancing and their chanting and their dressing. Other communities have traditional, like for example, in KZN, the Zulu dances, etc., etc. And I thought, what is it that the Muslim community can do? And because we're also not a homogenous community, I mean, our Muslim community is made up out of Indians, Coloureds, Malays, Black people, foreigners, locals, Indian diaspora, Somalis, etc. So it'll be very much more difficult to do only a day related to culture, because you have Arab culture, Indian culture, African culture, and within the Arabs, the Egyptians are here, the Turks are here, etc. But I thought, what could we do that would resonate across the community, but more importantly, attract non-Muslims to come and engage with us? You know, often Heritage Day is like Braai Day. You know, you're either chilling if you're not working, and some people drink themselves the night before, and others just have a braai or go to the beach. So I looked, you know, at different things. And then, of course, we know that post 9/11, overseas, these open days, in other words, you open the masjid on a specific day or time to invite people of other faith groups to come to the masjid, meet Muslims. And very often for them, it's the first time meeting a Muslim, having a chat in a social way, not a formal, you know, at work or at school or principal, something like that, but just a social chat in a masjid, get a tour of the masjid. And so I thought that would be a good thing. And that's why we chose Heritage Day as part of our contribution to heritage and culture. And we looked at it and we thought 2 to 4 would be good, because no matter what time of the year it is, even if it is Ramadan, you're not really disrupting the masjid between 2 and 4 o'clock. It's convenient for everybody, like I said, even in Ramadan. And if people want to stay, and we've seen this very often in many masajid, people have wanted to stay and watch the salah. So many masajid, people have stayed on to watch the Asr salah, for example. So we looked at that, and then we looked at some of the programs being done overseas. And essentially, the format is very simple. It's a meet and greet, you know, hello, how are you, you know, have a cup of tea, go into the masjid, show them what the masjid looks like, show a demonstration of wudu, have a small presentation, have charts in the masjid, have posters in the masjid, have someone there who can talk to them, question and answer session, then some food. A lot of the masjids throw in, and overseas and even here, they'll have henna, you know, people putting on henna, or blood pressure testing, blood sugar testing, and you can then add on the activities. But essentially, it's about coming to the masjid. And we found, you know, from the feedback, you see, a lot of people, even though they may be working with a Muslim, religion is not something you talk about much at work. There's clearly, we know from experience, and all of us know the stereotyping of Muslims in the movies and TV and what they think of Islam. And then now with what happens in the Middle East, it's all of lumped together, suicide bombings, terrorists, we all anti-Semitic, and we want to convert the world at force, etc. So, you know, 1800 years of cultural imperialism, of propaganda, have formed some significant stereotypes, which you don't find out from. Trust me, from our experience over many years, someone who you think knows a little bit about Muslims because you have Muslims in your school, you're a principal and you have Muslim kids in your school. And I've had this from my own experience in a school where I was on the governing body for many years, where my children were. And you think, they know a little bit about Islam. And then when you chat to them or you invite them to the mosque and the questions they answer, you realize, you know, I remember some time back someone who said to us, when we saw the inside of the mosque and we explained why the direction is towards Mecca, etc., and said, I thought you'll pray to this box, this huge cube, you know, and the stereotypes like that are bound. So we found even in the suburb where I live, people who lived around the mosque, who came into the mosque, had a look at it, asked questions, felt free because now it's a public holiday. You're in a chilled atmosphere. You can ask questions you may not want to ask someone at work. You're embarrassed, or you feel, oh, it's too sensitive a subject to ask. But here you ask it, you know. So that was the main purpose of it. And alhamdulillah, for those mosques that have participated, it's been pretty successful. There have been a lot of people who've actually taken the shahada on this day, wonder mashallah. What we do say, though, is two things more or less. One is, in as much as I'm a very vocal pro-Palestinian activist, and activists, you know, whether it's Kashmir or what's happening in Bangladesh, etc., we say to people on this day, leave out politics, don't talk politics, whether it's local politics, whether it's international politics. For many people, this is their first encounter with Muslims on a social scale, because we don't mix with them in other circumstances, whether because of food, alcohol, you know, going to a bar, going to a soccer match, etc. A lot of them, this is the first time. So that's the one thing. We also said to them, don't knock down any religion. I mean, you don't want to be talking there's 5,000 errors in the Bible on this day. It's a meet and greet. Hello, how are you? This is what Islam is. This is what we believe in. We're no different to you. We also worried about our school homework, and we also worried about the economy and unemployment and crime and prostitution and drugs and all of this. But we have our own set of values. So this is not a day to be proselytizing. This is not a day to tell people what's wrong with their religions. This is not a day to force people to become Muslim. It's the first step in a long journey. And I think that is sort of the crux of what we're trying to get to across to the masjids. Meet and greet, hello, you take your name down, your email, you want more information, contact SEMNET. We'll put you in touch with the right person. You have Qurans present, you have Dawah material present, take something, take home, you know, but non-offensive stuff. Like I say, you don't want to be putting stuff that tells them, you know, what's wrong with them. That's not how you start someone's journey to Islam. So that basically was the, and for us, it was breaking down those barriers. Because people have weird misconceptions about Muslims, about Islam. So, you know, this is a very good opportunity. And in many cases, many women and many masajid have never, Muslim women have never been into a masjid. And we found that, you know, this open day was also an opportunity for the local Muslim woman to come and see what their own local masjid looks like, ironically. So alhamdulillah, it's been pretty successful. Clearly, we'd like to have many more mosques. Our aim is eventually, inshallah, to have a mosque open in every large town, every large city, more, you know, a few more in the large cities. But at least somewhere on Heritage Day that a non-Muslim can say, okay, let's just go to the mosque. Let's go see what the Muslims are about. Let's go have a samosa. Let's go have a cup of tea or a soft drink. Let's go have henna. Before, you know, previous experience, if I give an example, scarf tying. People were fascinated by the way, you know, another woman tying a scarf for her and taking a photo and saying, wow, this is how you look in a scarf, or put on this henna. Or, like I said, we found blood pressure testing and all of that sort of blood sugar testing to be very successful. So, believe me, I've seen it, you know, over the years. It really does break down barriers for people who live around the mosque.
1: MashaAllah. No, MashaAllah, SubhanAllah. Dr. Sawi, you've said a lot of points, which I believe all of us actually do resonate with, because these are our day-to-day, not struggles as such, but what we experience, especially for those who work in environments where we have mixed cultures and people from different backgrounds. And this is exactly the point, that most of their knowledge is encompassed with a lot of misconceptions, obviously because of social and mainstream media, which paints and taints the name of Islam. And interesting, one thing that you've also mentioned regarding that, it is also not just for the non-Muslims, but also for the Muslim women folk in our communities who have not, some of them since Allah knows when, haven't actually accessed the masjids. And this becomes like a tour for themselves also to understand that. And SubhanAllah, yeah. We also had took part also in one open day a couple of years back. And one of the person was asking about, where is the stone? So when they came to the masjid, they started asking about the stone. So in my mind, I was like trying to understand, what are they talking about? And he said, no, he read somewhere that each masjid has a stone, a black stone. And I said, no, that's only found in Makkah, in the Kaaba. Yeah. And explaining
3: absolutely. Yeah, and you'll be amazed at the misconceptions and the thoughts that, you know, who we pray to, and our God is different to their God. Like, it's not as if we believe there's just one God. Or, of course, then the bigger things are the bigger ones, suicides, bombings, terrorism, you know, all the things, this mutilation of the genitals in some cultures. And people believe that to be, you know, originating in the Quran. I mean, you know, the propagandists call this Quran a terrorist manual, and it's as if in there. And yet when they meet us, and you see, the whole idea is to show them that we also assemble human beings like you with the same interests and worries and concerns and sicknesses and everything else. But we have a set of values, and our values don't, our religion teaches us not to you know, exclude other people, that sort of thing. So, yeah, it's a wonderful opportunity. It's a social atmosphere. And I'm hoping people who are listening, clearly there's only a few days left, but it's not too late to even organize your masjid. You don't need a lot of things. But as I like to emphasize, because we have seen it in one or two places, it's not a day for proselytizing. It's not a day for going into depth about Islam, people's first encounter. Nor is it a day to be, you know, telling people what's wrong with them or politics or any kind. Because what happens then, emotions get raised, you get distracted from the actual reason for the mosque open day, and it becomes a bit tense.
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1: 100%, 100%. I mean, it also leads back to the basics of the Sunnah, which is when the Prophet ﷺ used to invite people over, the one ayah he used to quote was that, Ta'alaw ila kalimatin sawa, let's come together to that word which unites us, which is obviously believing in Allah subhanahu wa ta'ala. Then everything else comes on later when people start understanding more about Islam. So that right now, yeah, the main point is to focus on what is the foundation and fundamentals of deen, and people to understand what Islam is away from all the misconceptions that they're trapped in. So the next point, inshallah, will be to understand for those people who are interested, Dr. Sabra, in terms of joining to be part of this national program, how would it be for them now in order to register? Inshallah, I'll just display one of the posters that Dr. Sab sent me. Doctor can also explain the process, inshallah, of how to get on the database and be able to host on this day, inshallah.
3: Yeah, so what we do is we go out into the media spaces. So, for example, there's a masjid in Ladysmith that is having it, but they always found that it's easier for them to have it on the weekend. So they, instead of having it on Tuesday, they're having it on the weekend. So we then will, our staff will go around Ladysmith from here, from Durban, and look at the social media posts in Ladysmith and post their poster, for example, to the radio stations, the local radio stations, the community radio stations, the local newspapers, etc., in Ladysmith, and say, Ladysmith is having this, come and join. And similarly, we make the list available to the newspapers, to the radio stations, of which mosques are taking part. So that way there is access. Inshallah, when we have a lot more mosques on board, we even want to make it available to Tourism South Africa. You know, I was overseas one day on the French national holiday, and when the tour guides tell you, right, these are the things to do, well, today is a French holiday, so you must, the right thing to do is to go visit the French museum and the French this and French that, and that's part of your tourism. And so we need to reach that part, that if the tourists in South Africa, in Cape Town or in Johannesburg, they should look in their tourist guide and say, okay, Heritage Day, there's a mosque open. They may not have a mosque in their country, but a mosque that's acceptable if they are somewhere in Europe or, you know, wherever, the very huge country, United States, there may be no mosque near them. Suddenly they're on holiday and say, oh, there's a mosque open. What the hell? Let's just go look at the mosque. So we make this list available. You know, it's very easy. Masjids are easy to get hold of us, info@samnet.co.za, or on our website, all our telephone numbers and, Twitter and all of that. But usually WhatsApp and email are the best. And, we send you information, we give you guidelines, how to do it. And alhamdulillah, it's a matter of getting a few people in the masjid together. Normally, the masjids put banners across in the masjid, a week before. Some print pamphlets, some go onto the social media and make posters which get posted on community group and WhatsApp groups, Facebook, etc., that you advertise that your mosque is going to be open. Many masjids, as I said, print pamphlets beforehand and go give it out in the shopping centers, in the schools, etc., police station. So it's a matter of getting a few people together, getting the trustees and the imam to agree to do it. Alhamdulillah, this year, with the Imam Development Program, it's 12 African countries that are joining in as well. It's not only South Africa. Through the Imam Development Program and their imams, there'll be masjids in 12 African countries that will be taking part as well. Alhamdulillah. Easy, get hold of Samnet. We'll send you the material. We work with IPCI as well, and they generally will post you Qurans and some material to give out. It's quite simple, a two-hour program, meet, greet. So anyone who's still interested, is not too late. I mean, you still have almost a few days to organize it, and it's not complicated. The the biggest part is getting the word out into the community and attracting visitors. But, you know, we have to make the effort, you know, and like Allah subhanahu wa ta'ala commanded Hazrat Ibrahim, you know, you give the azan, I'll send the people, you know. And of course, when he first gave the azan, there weren't many people around. And today, of course, the Kaaba is surrounded by millions. So it's our duty to do that. For those, you know, I also want to say, for those who are concerned about the permissibility of it, the fatwas, we have fatwas even from Zakaria Park, from UQSA, from overseas scholars, you know, Mufti Zubair Bayat, Maulana Bam, all of them in favor, who are quite happy with this program. So, and Zakaria Park themselves have said it's permissible to have this for dawah purposes. So there's no issue whether it's permissible or not, whether, you know, non-Muslims, that, you know, are permitted to enter the mosque or not. Of course they are. We've never found that people come in miniskirts. The people who come know they're coming to a masjid. They invariably dress very conservatively. If you want to, you can have scarves available for them. Last year, and where we are, someone donated scarves, and scarves were donated. People wore it and they were fascinated and tied it, the woman, and they took it home, you know. So make a day of it. It breaks down relationships. It promotes intercommunal harmony. And so clearly permissible, not difficult to organize. Probably the hardest part is getting the word out into the community. And if you do that with good intentions, and, you know, we also found that it grows. People who come 1 year, when we first started, 2014, 2015, somewhere there, you know, only few masjids came on board, few visitors. But alhamdulillah, those masjids today get big crowds. Word has gone out. People come for the biryani, or they come to see what the mosque looks like inside out of curiosity. Whatever it is, our job is to open the door. Last one, Allah gives the hidayah.
1: 100%, subhanAllah. And once again, just to revise, Dr. Saab gave us the contact details for those who are interested, inshallah, in being part of this. So it's the info@sevnet.co.za.
3: Yes.
1: And @sevnet_sa also on Instagram. And yes. Inshallah,
3: and of course, on our website is the WhatsApp number as well. I'm terrible with numbers, I forget it, but I can look it up quickly. I know it's in 084-333-9379, I think. But, you know, just look it up and you can comfortably WhatsApp us, and we can try and help even at this late stage, see what we can do. If anyone wants to join in now.
1: And one thing I really liked, Dr. Sub, you mentioned how IDP also is helping this initiative, and that just tells us how important it is to collaborate wherever we can.
3: Absolutely.
1: We can't have the whole cake, you know. I've always believed
3: that. And we don't have the skills, we don't have the networks, you know, and others do. And our job is to facilitate, to try. And alhamdulillah, you know, even if someone wants to do it on their own, you know, nobody has a monopoly on dawah. Nobody has a monopoly on anything. We are like candles lighting another candle. It doesn't, as they say, you light one candle, lights another, it doesn't take away the light from the first candle. So 100%. Even if people on their own do it, whether on Heritage Day, whether later on plan for a month from now, on a Sunday afternoon, open a masjid, invite people, this is dawah.
1: SubhanAllah. Jazakumullah khaira, Dr. Sabit. It's really been an interesting talk, and we hope that many people, inshallah, will get in touch in this beautiful initiative. And may Allah subhanahu wa ta'ala grant a lot of barakah and success in
3: Ameen.
1: It. And really, Jazakumullah khaira for giving us this opportunity.
3: Thank you. Jazakallah to you for giving us the opportunity, and always a pleasure to come on. But inshallah, we look forward to people. Oh, the other thing I should have mentioned is, if you are near a mosque that is open on Heritage Day or any other day, you be the da'i. Take your pedal friends, your friends from school, your children's parents from the school, the principal, the local police station captain, go and invite people. Bring along people, your friends from work or your colleagues from work or your neighbors. Every person, bring one person. You know, what a pleasure.
1: No, inshallah. Jazakumullah khairan. Assalamu alaikum wa rahmatullah.
3: Assalamu alaikum wa rahmatullah.
1: Alhamdulillah. Now, that's the SEMNET, inshallah, having a national mosque open day, inshallah, from the 24th, from the Heritage Day onwards, and some having it on that weekend on 28th, inshallah. Again, if you need more information, you go info@semnet.co.za on the email. And you can also Follow them on the Instagram, which is at Semnet, at Semnet underscore S, inshallah. And the phone number is 031-207-4223, inshallah. Let's take a break right now, inshallah. And when we come back, we are discussing the holiday job and entrepreneurial program, which is run by Nurul Huda. Subhanallah. Always speak about Nurul Huda with such fervor and such enthusiasm, because the work that they're doing from their humble beginnings, it's just amazing. Based in the cabin, inshallah. Joining us later will be our brother Elrich Abdullah Brown, inshallah. Stay tuned as we take a break.

وتخرج الحي من الميت وتخرج الميت من الحي وترزق من تشاء.

0: Mmm, Dad, these Frimax chips are so tasty.
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Wednesday morning, my beloved, wonderful listeners of Salam Media. Our beloved, wonderful listeners of Sa'atus Salam, the time of peace. It is indeed, definitely the time of quietness, peacefulness, my beloved, wonderful listeners of Sa'atus Salam. Rafat bin Ibrahim Hatia, that's me. I will be, inshallah, with you from now until 6:45 this morning, inshallah. And of course, not forgetting my beloved brother Sadiq, our beloved engineer. He's doing good. He's looking good. Alhamdulillah. Allah Ta'ala bless him. And Allah Subhanahu Wa Ta'ala always accept all his good du'as. Whatever the heart wants or whatever the heart desires, you and I should always say Ameen. Because sometimes you want it, Allah Ta'ala will give it to you, but not at that specific time or specific hour or specific moment. But Allah Subhanahu Wa Ta'ala eventually, inshallah, will grant it to you. If it's good for you, if it's meant for you, it will come to you. If it's not, of course, then you should stay away from it. You know, sometimes when we wake up in the morning and you're alone, and you're sitting on that musalla, and there's so many things go through your mind, isn't it, my beloved, wonderful listeners of Sa'atu Salam? And then you ask yourself, like yesterday, somebody was telling me on a message, saying, Mulana, life is cruel. You know, if we only knew our life was going to be like this, you know, there's so many things you and I can ask. Or there's so many things you and I can, we can say, if it was like this, if or but or not, my wonderful listeners of Sa'atu Salam. Yeah. So life is not cruel. No. Life is beautiful. Allah Subhanahu Wa Ta'ala sent you in this world, in this dunya, for a mission, for a specific task. Isn't it, my beloved listeners of Sa'atu Salam? You and I, see, listen this. You and I cannot say that Allah Ta'ala sent us here. No, come, genuinely, let's be honest. Allah Ta'ala sent us here to build our name, to make name, to for us to get a lot of properties, for us to build our bank balance, for us to live a rich, beautiful, wealthy life. No. Whether it's wealthy, whether it's poor, or life, whatever. Allah Ta'ala didn't send us for that. Understand that, my beloved listeners of Sa'atu Salam. That's why when we leave this world and when we 7 feet under or 6 feet under, and when the angels, Munkar and Nakir, when they come to you and they start questioning you, they're not going to say, hey, how many years you live in this dunya? Okay, who did you meet? Okay, who did you give so much money to? Okay, what did you eat in this dunya? No, my beloved, wonderful listeners of Sa'atu Salam. Yeah, so don't say life is cruel. Life is beautiful. It's what, I told you this last week, it's what you yourself, you do of your zindagi, of your life, you know? So sometimes in life, sometimes maybe your heart is too good. Maybe your heart is too soft. And your nature is like that. But people take advantage of it. Yeah. People take advantage of it. You know what I can understand, my wonderful listeners of Sa'atu Salam? It's like, it's like we Muslims, you know, the word Muslims, we know what is wrong and we know what is right. But we don't, it's like we don't apply it in our lives, in our daily lifestyle. We don't apply it. No, genuinely, wallahi lazim, we don't apply it. So that's why maybe people feel that life is cruel and life sometimes just, Mulana, it's just too much. Isn't it, my beloved listeners of Sa'atu Salam? Yeah. Yeah. You see, I woke up this morning. I don't know. I woke up this morning, but I, Brother Sadiq, I'm just not feeling myself, you know.
Yeah, I woke up this morning a bit tired, and I know my levels. I know my level of energy. I know my level of energy, but it's, I don't know. It's just not. I'm not feeling good this morning. When I mean I'm not feeling good, I don't mean like I'm sick. No. It's like how do I explain it to you? It's like you know your body. You know yourself better than anybody else. Am I right? Yeah. So you get those moments. One morning, maybe you will say, Malana, I am Alhamdulillah. You know? And then the other morning, you'll say, hey, Malana, yes. Malana, you know what? I don't know. I couldn't sleep, man. I just couldn't sleep. I'm just overthinking. And then you get one morning, you're feeling down. You're feeling like, to say it. Like, how do I explain it to you? It's like you know your body. You know yourself better than anybody else. Am I right? Yeah. So you get those moments. One morning, maybe you will say, Malana, I am Alhamdulillah. You know? And then the other morning, you'll say, hey, Malana, yes. Malana, you know what? I don't know. I couldn't sleep, man. I just couldn't sleep. I'm just overthinking. And then you get one morning, you're feeling down. You're feeling like, to say it, you are drained. Yeah.

beloved Khaliq. I spoke to my beloved Allah subhanahu wa ta'ala. And alhamdulillah, you know, I had that opportunity to speak and to pour my heart out to Allah subhanahu wa ta'ala. Yeah, I'm just feeling a bit, I'm feeling like the body is like drained, you know. I don't know why I'm feeling like this. Maybe, I don't know. Don't tell me, what you call it? Low blood pressure or high blood. No, I don't have that. Shukar, alhamdulillah ala kulli halin. How's my beloved, wonderful listeners? Where are yous this morning? Wednesday, Yawmul Arbi'a. The 21st of Safar, 1448, which is also the 5th of August. Yeah, 25 days left, Brother Sadiq, for September. Yeah, yesterday, hey, I tell you, wallahi, yesterday I went for Salah to Dhuhr. So I don't know who's his uncle, you know, But alhamdulillah, you know, like I said, everybody knows me. So I think he reads Tarawih with me. So he comes to me after Salah to Dhuhr. He says, Molana, like he put his hand around me and he says, Molana, Ramadan. He said, Molana, so many days left for the beautiful, blessed month of Ramadan. Hey, I look at him, I like, you know, I say, the Haji stuff is right. It's going so quick, what Brother Sadiq told me this morning? Brother Sadiq just told me this morning, he says, Molana, the week is going so quick. And it's true. It's already Wednesday. Tomorrow is Khamis, Yomul Khamis. You see, my wonderful listeners of Salatu Salam. Yeah. You know, sometimes you sit and you wonder and you ponder and you reflect and you think to say to yourself, don't I wish I wasn't working, I was a wealthy person, I was a multimillionaire person. You know, I don't need to stress. I don't need to go out there and try to build my bank balance or open shops or build a shop or, you know, buy properties or live a life. Sometimes you wonder and you think and you say to yourself, if only I was rich, I would have sat at home. I would have chilled. I would have relaxed. I would have did this. That's what you say. And that's what the heart says. And that's what the mind thinks. Because let me tell you something. If Allah Ta'ala had made you rich, what you think? You think you'd be chilled? You think you'd be relaxing at home? No, come, my beloved, wonderful listeners of Salatu Salam. Say Allah Subhanahu Wa Ta'ala has made you wealthy right now. All my wonderful listeners, this beautiful Wednesday morning. What you think? You think you'll say, no, Molana, you know what? Me, I'm sorted. I'm all right. I don't need to work. It's a lie. You must remember something. When you're a millionaire, what you want? What's your next step? You're not going to stop there. You want to become more. Millionaire. Then you want to get to the billionaire. Then you want to get to the trillionaire. Then you want to get to the zillionaire. You see how insan is. You see how insan is, my beloved, wonderful listeners of Salatu Salam. Ungrateful. Yeah. That's you and I. From a millionaire, you want to get to a billionaire, you want to get to a zillionaire, you want to get to a trillionaire, and you want to go on and on and on. Money is just not enough for you. One person told me last week, they currently building, I think, I don't know if it's a new mall or something here in Extension 5, near Umar Farooq Masjid. But it's something big, you know. And I think they've asked some people in lands that are living in this house, in that houses, if they can maybe sell the property so they can build this, whatever. I don't know, whatever they're building. So, wallahi al-azim. So somebody tells me later, he says, Molana, you know who's building this? I said, no. He said, you know, so-and-so. I said, I do know. He said, he just does not know what to do with his money. He is so rich. Allah is my kawai, Allah is my witness. The person is telling me, say, Molana, he's building all this. I said, what? I said, genuinely, he said, Molana, he's building all this. He even bought few houses here. He asked them if they can, like, you know,
the people

0: that are living there, if they can just sell their properties and their home, so he can build it, property that he's building or whatever he's building, but he's massive, he's big. So this guy tells me, he said, Molana, you know who's building it? I said, no, I don't know. He said, so and so. I said, oh, okay. He said, this guy is waxed. Wallahi, my Quran is open in front of me. This guy is telling me, saying, Molana, this guy is waxed. So I said, Alhamdulillah. He said, no, he doesn't know what to do with his money. He's so rich, he does not know what to do with his money. And it's so ajib. And it's so ajib, my beloved listeners of Salatu Salam. If you are so rich and wealthy and waxed, you think Allah is going to ask you in a qabr how much money you had? See the difference? You see, life is not cruel, my beloved listeners of Salatu Salam. Mm-mm. It's what you yourself do. People say, Morana, me, when I get rich, I want to travel the world. I want to go to Malaysia. I want to go to Australia. I want to go to Turkey, to Dubai. And I want to travel the world. So what? Travel the world and then what? If you travel the world, okay, after that, then what? Then you want something else. Yeah. Yeah. قُتِلَ الْإِنسَانُ مَا أَكْفَرَ. How ungrateful this insan is, my beloved listeners of Sa'atu Salam. Yeah, so we say life is like this. Life is cruel. Yeah, this morning we have 49 messages. Where are my wonderful listeners of Sa'atu Salam? Are you guys wide awake? Is everybody wide awake? How are you doing this early morning? Are you good? I hope you're feeling good. Doesn't mean that I said early on that, you know, I'm just feeling a bit, you know, I won't say lethargy. I don't know. Maybe I'm feeling a bit tired. I don't know, Brother Sadiq. Maybe I need a Red Bull. You know what I mean? What do you say? Red Wings. See, Brother Sadiq is having a good laugh. He says, Malana, if you take that Red Bull, you will speak from now till 9, 10 o'clock in the morning. Hey, that's not good. No. Genuinely, that's not good. Stay away from that Red Bull. People say, Molana, Red Bull give you wings. Hey, I don't know where they heard this from, but yeah. Brother Umar Khan, he says, Molana, it's another rainy day here in Ireland. It's raining there. We had a very hot day last month with a high of 43 degrees. He says, Molana, now it's a rainy day, shukar. Yeah. I think, I think, inshallah, our rainy season, or should I say our rainy day is soon to come. It's soon to come, yeah. Because August is flying already. If you look at it already, Thursday, tomorrow, Friday, khalas, the weekend is finished. Monday will be what date? 9, 10, 11, 10th. So it's going quick, yeah. So that's how it is, my beloved, wonderful listeners of Sa'atu Salam. We'll wait for our rainy day, inshallah. It's going to come. Yeah. Sister Rukeya Khan, how are you doing this early, mashallah, Wednesday morning? Sister Zenit and Gulambai Hussein from Woodest, how are you guys doing? Brother Ashi, you know, Ashi Rafne, he always troubles me early in the morning, this Brother Ashi. You know, he says, Molana, when I wake up and I listen to your voice, I know my day is made. MashaAllah, Brother Ashraf. Yeah, he listens to us every morning, but then now and then he like misses it, and then he says, Molana, I want the podcast. Just send me the podcast, Moles, please, Moles, please. Yeah. Sister Aisha Khan from Silver Glen, she says, Molana, dua's all well on your side, just making dua for you to get your car back. Hey, that's another chucker, you know. I tell you, these people just eating my head and my mortgage, and I don't know, yeah. Inshallah. May Allah Ta'ala do a miracle for you, Molana, and you get your positive feedback on your car, inshallah. So, Jazakumullah khairul, Sister Aisha Khan from Silver, for making dua for me. Because yesterday I was asking him, I actually called him and asked him, what's happening with my car? Yeah, so let's see, inshallah. I hope by this Friday, inshallah. Friday or next week, Monday, inshallah, it should be right, inshallah. May Allah Subhanahu Wa Ta'ala grant you a solution to all your problems. Ameen. And challenges, ameen. Hope your parents are good, all ameen. And family, all ameen. Allah Ta'ala remove your loneliness and grant unlimited happiness and peace and sakina in your life, inshallah. Ameen, ameen, ameen. I was speaking to my beloved sister yesterday, Sister Sue from Angola. She stays in Angola. So she says bye. She calls me bye, you know. She says bye. Don't rush. You know what I mean? Don't just, you know, get into marriage, first see, take your time and see, and see what comes to you. So I said, no, that's how life is. You know, but at the end of the day, like Sister Aisha Khan says, that sometimes loneliness gets to you. Yeah, but I think on my side, maybe because I don't feel it, it's because I'm occupied. So maybe that's why. But eventually, at the end of the day, you do need a companion. Yesterday, I told this to my friend as well. At the end of the road, at the end of the day, you do need a companion. Yeah, you know, so even if you keep yourself busy and you do this and you're going here and you're going to visit this person, at the end of the day, you are coming back home. And when you open that door, what happens? Everything is like silent. You know, whenever I go home after the program, so I just open my door and I say, Assalamu alaikum wa rahmatullahi wa barakatuh. And I read it, Allahumma salli, and I read it three times, Qul Allahu Ahad, you know. Yeah, it plays on your mind, my beloved, wonderful listeners of Salatu Salam. Yeah. But anyway, it's 11 after 5 South African time. It's an early morning, beautiful morning. I see Marv from Azadul is with us. I see the sisters in Sydney and in Persimola, and I just come to Australia. Australia, they are good girls there. If I go to Australia, I'm going to stay in Australia, Brother Sadiq, yeah. I'm going to live in Australia. So, you know, I was so close to move to KZN. I was so close to move to Durban that time when I was with Rejo Al-Ansar, and the listeners, they loved me, and they still do love me. And they say, Molana, just come to Durban, Molana, man. We will get you a nice house. You can stay here. You can go every day to the beachfront. Yeah. Who's that brother that he was engineering with us? Mondly. Yeah. Brother Dawood Mondly. Yeah. Mashallah. Yeah. He always keeps in touch with me. So it's good. Allah Ta'ala keep all of us happy, my beloved, wonderful listeners of Sa'atu Salam. Yeah. Today I want to speak about, you know, about our lifestyle. You know, I'm speaking about Muslims' lifestyle. Brother Sadiq, you know, I don't know, there's so many things you can touch on this Muslim's lifestyle. Like we saying this morning, life is cruel sometimes. That's what you feel. You feel sometimes life is unfair. Sometimes you feel, Molana, you say, Molana, but Molana, why Allah Ta'ala is testing me like this? Or sometimes you feel, but why me? I read 5 times namaz. Molana Arafat, I get up for tahajjud. Molana, I'm a good person, but why things are not coming on my way? But why me? Of course, you feel like this. You feel like that sometimes life is cruel. I know there's a sister, there's a revered sister that yesterday we sat on a meeting for about 1.5 hours. And she's going through a patch at the moment. And she's a second wife. And the husband is, I don't know, the husband is, oof, yallah. Ill-treating her, apparently he hit her, he kicked her, and this and that. And now she asked me such an important question. She says, why is Islam like this? You know, now she wants to go back to a religion. Mata's very so, very, very so. She says, why you guys, Molanas, you guys can't do anything? I did not know that Islam is so cruel. You know, if I knew it was like this, then I would have never ever entered into Islam. You see, my beloved listeners of Salatu Salam, you see, that's why I just told you now, our lifestyle, Muslims' lifestyle. That's our nasiha this morning, inshallah, after the ad break. Muslims' lifestyle. We'll say, oh, that family, ooh, that boy, oh, that girl, they come from a good family, from a pious family. But what happens? Come, my beloved, wonderful listeners of Salatu Salam. Then what happens? Yeah. I see my sister says, go to Australia, my beloved brother. Go and see the world. Travel the world. See different people. Different ways of living. Yeah. Sister Sue. Hey, my beloved sister, I love her too much. She says, go to Australia. There's one place I want to go to, Brother Sadiq. One place I want to go and visit. It's Australia. No, I was so close to go, but I, of course, what's meant for you, it will come. And if it's not meant for you, don't come. but I was so close to going. I want to go to Australia. Just, of course, not to, just to go and see. You know, like how people say, Molana, travel to Cape Town, take 1-2 days off, go check there, go relax, go this, yeah. You know, so you can travel the world and it's beautiful. It's beautiful. I want to go for an ad break quickly. My beloved brother Sarik, so let's correct our niyat, let's correct our intention. Let us make shukr to Allah this early beautiful, mashallah, Wednesday morning. Alhamdulillah illadhi, alhamdulillah illadhi ahyana ba'dama matana wa ilayin nushur. Come my beloved wonderful listeners, wherever you are, knock knock knock knock knock knock knock. Alhamdulillah illadhi أحيانا بعدما ماتنا وإلين نشور. That's the dua. When what? When you wake up, my beloved Allah, all praises are only for you, my beloved Allah, who has given us life, my beloved Allah, after taking it away, my beloved Allah, and my beloved Allah, to you is our raising on the day of Qiyamah, on the day of judgment. That's when you wake up, you must read this dua. And when you sleep, you read the sleeping dua. You see, my, what we, our topic yesterday was what? On duas. So this dua is every morning. When you wake up, you read this dua. My beloved Allah, we praise you, my beloved Allah. We make shukr to you this morning, my beloved Allah. We thank you this early morning, my beloved Allah. We love you, my beloved Allah. Increase this love that we have for you, my beloved Allah. Ameen. Ameen, ameen, ameen, ameen, thumma ameen. 17 minutes after 5, South African time. We go for our ad break. After the ad break, play a beautiful nasheed, Brother Sadiq. A beautiful nazm. Somebody asked me, asked Brother Sadiq, if you completed matric. You completed matric, am I right? Yeah. Brother Sadiq completed matric, mashallah. Somebody told me to ask you, one of the listeners, yeah. So Brother Sadiq completed matric. Some of us, we didn't. I did standard 9, Brother Sadiq. So when I went to matric, that's when Allah Ta'ala says, right? Time for you to go to the Ulum, to the Darul Ulum. So that's where, that's when I went to the Ulum and I did now my extra studies. I became a Hafidhul Quran. I became an Alim. Yeah. My father always wanted me to become a Mufti. Imagine, they address me as Mufti Arafat. Mufti Arafat bin Ibrahim Hatia. Yeah. 18 after 5.
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0: 21 after 5. What a morning. What a morning. Mashallah. Beautiful morning indeed. I love that Nasheed, Brother Sadiq. You know, every Nasheed that we play in the morning, it always brings back memories, you know. This Nasheed, I had a memory there at CII. Yeah, when I was at CII. You remember all of us were there, Brother Sadiq? Yeah, all of us. Who's that brother used to help us? He always used to sweep the floors, used to clean. What's his name? Oh, what a brother, man.
1: Ali.
0: Ali, ah, man. Oh, what a brother. I think he's going back, must be. No. He's still here? Okay, okay. Brother Sadiq says he's still here. What a, wallahi, akhlaq ajib. As Brother Sadiq. Beautiful character. Beautiful akhlaq. You know, yeah, you know, so you get those moments, my beloved, wonderful listeners of Salatu Salam. Yeah. So this morning our nasiha is Muslims lifestyle. You know, that's a good question. That's a very, very good question. Muslims lifestyle. You know, you know, with this topic, Muslims lifestyle, we, me, you, all of the listeners of Salatu Salam, all of us, we say, listen to this. We say we love Allah. We say we love Allah. We say we are the followers, and we claim we are the followers of our beloved Habib, Nabi Kareem Muhammad Mustafa Janab Sallallahu Alaihi Wasallam. We claim that Nabi Sallallahu Alaihi Wasallam is our final prophet. Yes or no? Me and you. If somebody comes to say, Malana, you're, of course I love my beloved. How can, what a question. Why are you asking me? You, me, all of us, we say we love Allah. But see our lifestyle. Hello? Am I wrong? See your lifestyle, my beloved, wonderful listeners of Salatu Salam. Look at our Muslims. See how we are living, how we are conducting with each other, how we interact with each other, how we do business with each other. We, the workers, what you call it? Whether I always get confused, it's employer. We the employers, ne? And the boss is the employee. Yeah, something like that, you know? See, I'm speaking of the word lifestyle. Lifestyle, my beloved, wonderful listeners of Sa'atu Salam. Yeah. See our lifestyle. See how we go to the masjid of Allah. Yeah. See when the azan is being played out. Come. Just tell me. Just say, Molana, you know what? Molana Arafat, you got a point what you're saying. When the azan is being called out, do we respond to the azan? See, my wonderful listeners of Salatu Salam. And you and I, we say, Malana, life is cruel. Oh, life is like this. Oh, Malana, life sucks. No. It's you. It's yourself. It's you, how you're conducting your own life, my beloved, wonderful listeners of Salatu Salam. See, look at our lifestyle. Look at our lifestyle, my beloved listeners. Look, you get Muslims. You get rich Muslims. Rich Muslims. They think they are it. Yeah. You get rich Muslims. They are humble. You get poor Muslims. They think there's nobody like them. And you get poor Muslims. Who are what? Who are appreciative of life. My beloved, wonderful listeners of Salatu Salam. I'm speaking about our lifestyle. See our lifestyle. When we drive, we want to show off. When we go to places, you know, everything they say always, Molana, Muslims are the front the front row people. Muslims this, Muslims that. See our lifestyle. See, majority of us, of we men folk, how many of us we keep one beautiful one length hairstyle? How many of us? How many of us? You know it's a guna. And don't come and tell me, no, Marana, Allah knows what's in my heart. Don't tell me Allah knows what's in your heart. It's a hadith. It's a hadith. We've got this thing this thing too much of ourselves. Oh, Allah knows what's in my heart. Allah knows when I will wear my scarf. And Allah knows when I will change. And Allah knows when I will keep my beard. And Allah knows. Of course, Allah is alimu bidhati sudur. How are you saying Allah knows? And of course, Allah knows everything, my beloved, wonderful listeners of Salatul Salam. I just told you this early on. And you say life is cruel. Life is not cruel. Life is not cruel, my beloved, wonderful listeners of Salatul Salam. You making life cruel. It's you. It's you. Yesterday, we were speaking about the crime in South Africa. The crime in South Africa. You're going to say South Africa is a bad country. Or you're going to say it's we, people, that making our country like this. This one is killing this one. This one is eating this one. This one is shooting this one. This one is murdering. You see, my beloved listeners of Salatul Salam. So, ask yourself this question. Is your lifestyle according to Sunnah? Quran and Sunnah? Can somebody answer me this? Is your lifestyle in this dunya, in this world, is your lifestyle what Quran and Sunnah? Say yes or no. Come. Say yes or no. Lifestyle. Today people are shy to keep a beautiful lengthy beard. One person told me, Malana, if I keep a beard, a long beard, people think that I'm old. I'm old. Yesterday we were in a meeting. And this brother is telling for his wife because they separate. They say, no, I will take you to court. And I know this person like this. And in court, you will lose everything. And in court, all our dirty laundries will come out. And you know what? I will show you in court. I will never give you the talak, whatever. You know what I told it, brother? I think that other Molana was afraid to talk. You know what I told it, brother? I say, Baji. I say, Hazrat, huh? It's not about your court. It's not about the judge. Or it's not about your attorney, whatever. You're going to go to court. It's Allah's law, bhai. It's not your law. You know, Sharia is Sharia. That's what I'm saying. Lifestyle. Look at our lifestyle, my beloved, wonderful listeners of Salatul Salam. Look at our lifestyle. Our lifestyle. Come. I want to ask you as listeners of Salatul Salam. Go to the malls. Friday afternoon, Friday night, Saturday morning, Saturday afternoon, Saturday night. Go to Sunday morning, Sunday after Salatul Dhuhr, Sunday afternoon. Go to the malls. See our lifestyle of the Muslims. See. Look at us. Clean shaven. Clean shaven. Some of the youngsters got earring. Some of the elderly people, they've got this two-length hairstyle. They think it's jais. They think it's permissible. You're getting a guna. Look at our sisters, how they're dressing. Our young daughters. Our young girls, tight jeans, no scarf, lipstick, dipstick, putting makeup, leaving the hair long. Let everybody see. I'm asking you, you must tell me. And if you're going to debate with me, you must check your... You're playing with your iman, my beloved, wonderful listeners of Salatul Salam. You know what the Quran and Hadith says about how you should dress and how you should cover your aura. And how you should cover your hair. And how. So don't try now and debate and come and say, Molana, but you're wrong. Molana this, Molana that. That's our problem. Our problem is what? Our problem is we just don't want to accept. And we just don't want to take the advice. We just don't want to take the nasiha. We don't want to. We don't want to, my beloved, wonderful listeners of Salatul Salam. Lifestyle. Today, we don't even have time for our own parents. Today, we don't even make time for our beloved parents. And then when our parents pass away, you want to go there and cry crocodile tears. What? You want to cry what? Crocodile tears. You want to go, oh, my mom and my mother. But you never had time for them. Today when you have a car, you feel you are somebody special. That's how our lifestyle are living. That is us, my beloved, wonderful listeners of Salatul Salam. Allah didn't send you in this dunya for you to do what? I told you this early in the morning when we started the show this morning. Check your lifestyle, how you are living. Today, we eat anywhere we want to. You eat anywhere. You see Muslims eating in haram places. And then when you tell them it's haram, they will debate with you. They will tell you, no, who told you it's haram? The chickens come from you. All this come from you. You see people eating haram. And then you're telling me you love Allah? You are saying that you are a follower of our beloved Habib, my beloved wonderful listeners of Salatul Salam. Isn't there was, I remember this year, last year, Hajj 1447, when they were doing that, the live coverage. And then I was listening to one of the lectures. So they were saying, I don't know who was a speaker. So they were saying in that lecture, they were saying that what is wrong with we Muslims, we South Africans, when we go for Hajj or when we go for Umrah, there's a hotel that, it's a hotel or a mall, not a hotel, a mall, whatever, where all the Muslims meet there. All South Africans, they meet there. I don't know if somebody can tell me the mall, this mall's name. This is right in front of the Haram, right in front of the Mataf. I forgot the name, Ya Allah. I know the name. Then everybody goes there. It's like, you know, when everybody goes to the beachfront, all the Muslims meet there, everybody goes to the zone. You see mixing there, girls, young boys, married people, whatever, you know? So yeah, it's like that. I forgot that mall's name. Somebody will tell me. It's in Makkah. This mall is in Makkah, where everybody goes there in the midday. If you do know the mall, just send me a message. Yeah. It's a mall. Now, I'm asking you. See our lifestyle, my beloved, wonderful listeners of Salatu Salam. You know you will be questioned in the court of Allah, but you still want to ill-treat your workers. You still want to ill-treat the muazzin. You still want to take benefit from the workers. Your worker wants to work. You're giving him 4, 5, 6 jobs, but when it comes to pay for his sweat, you like make him to beg you. My beloved, wonderful listeners of Salatu Salam, you know in your heart is wrong. You're taking somebody's risk away. You're hurting somebody. You think you've got all the power in this dunya. My beloved, wonderful listeners of Salatu Salam, you think because you've got money, you can buy somebody, you can buy the attorney, you can do. I'm asking you. Lifestyle of a Muslim. Look at our lifestyle, my beloved, wonderful listeners of Salatu Salam. Go and see how many Muslims they listen to music. Go and see how many Muslims they love Indian music. Come, open the files, my beloved listeners of Salatu Salam. You'll see them listening Indian music. You know music is totally haram, totally forbidden. See our lifestyle. We can go on. It's a vast topic, this Muslims' lifestyle. It's a vast, vast, vast topic. And we can go into different routes with this topic. You can touch that route. You can touch that route, my beloved, wonderful listeners of Salatu Salam. Today you see homes being broken. There's no deen. There's no talim at home. People say, Mulana, why must we read talim? You don't even know the virtues, the significance of talim. There's no namaz in our homes. We've got our Quran Sharif. We put our Quran there. We don't even read the Quran. We don't even touch the Quran. My beloved, leave that. We don't even know Surah Yasin. We don't even know the dua to enter the toilet. We don't even know that. See our lifestyle. Leave that. Even eating with our hands, with our fingers, we don't even do that. We eat with fork and knife. How many people I've seen? Go to the malls, go see. They're sitting like lannies, like rich people. You know? Eating with a fork and knife. Where's the sunnah? Where's the sunnah, my beloved, wonderful listeners of Salatu Salam? Today you feel shy to eat with a beautiful hand. With your three fingers, you feel shy. Muslims' lifestyle. Yeah. And it's the truth. Sister Amira from Marlborough says, Malana, it's... I think it's the Hilton. Sister Hasina says... No, it's not Bin Dawood. It's Hilton, yeah. 100% Hilton. Where... where all the Muslims, they meet there, and you see all Muslim sisters, brothers, you know what I mean, intermingling and all that. See how I'm speaking about lifestyle of Muslims, my beloved, wonderful listeners of Salatu Salam. Go to weddings. See, look at our weddings. Look at our weddings. So extravagant. Look at the weddings. You can actually see who's rich, who's poor, who's middle class. That's the lifestyle we are living in. Go to the walimas. Go to Turkey, go to Dubai. See how our Muslims are living. Wallahi al-Azim. Knowing the fact that you will die and you will be questioned in the court of Allah. How's that? How's that, my beloved, wonderful listeners of Salatu Salam? Go to Dubai, go to Turkey, go to all these beautiful places, Malaysia, Australia, England, London. Go. Go. Go see how our Muslims are living their lifestyle. Go. Go. But they know they're going to die and they're going to be questioned in the court of Allah. They're going to be questioned in the court of Allah. What you think? You think you're making Allah a favor? You must be joking. Allah is looking at you and I right now. And Allah Ta'ala says, look at this banda of mine. What is he doing? Where is he heading to? What is he asking for? Does he know my azab? Does he know my punishment? See, look at us. Look at us. Go see how many people every Friday night, Saturday night, or Sunday, whatever, they are at the casinos. They're gambling. Casinos, Muslims. See how many people play this lotto. Muslims. See our lifestyle, my beloved, wonderful listeners of Salatu Salam. And we say, Mulana, life is cruel. Life is this and life is that. Yeah. Today we've got so much of pride. Inna lillahi wa inna ilayhi raji'un. Today we Muslims, we've got so much of takabur. We've got so much of arrogance. We've got so much of fakhr. We've got so much of kibar. We think that there is nobody like us. You know, we've got this malice. We've got this jealousy, hasad for each other. And people say, Malana, too much nazar, too much nazar. Why nazar, first of all? Why? Why? Allah gave you and Allah gave him. What? What's the... Tell me, what's the reason you want to have nazar for the next person? Why? Certain thing of it. And then you say, people, Malana, my doors are blocked. My risk is blocked. This is blocked. Oh, Malana, somebody make jadu. Somebody does. Oh, you go to the Sangoma. You go to the Sheikh. What for? Tell me. If you've got your own life, what is the need for you to put your eyes on somebody else? Allah give you a beautiful car. That's it, khalas. So what? Make sure you got a beautiful car. And if that brother got a Porsche, he's got a mug, he's got a M3, whatever. Make sure he's got it. So what? Let the man move with his life. Leave him. That's our lifestyle, my beloved, wonderful listeners of Salatu Salam. Wallahi ladim, that is our lifestyle. I'm telling you. I say, Brother Umar Khan says, Malana, what about how we Muslims, how we dress? We're supposed to be dressing Islamically, but some of us, we dress like a non-Muslim. It's the truth. It's so true. It's so true. I was saying earlier on that see how our young daughters and sisters and Muslim mothers, they dress in Islam. See how they dress. See how when they go to weddings, when they go to walimas, or when they go for a dawah, or when they go to the malls, see how they dress. See how they dress. High heels, you know, no scarf, tight jeans, you know. It's like no fear of Allah. No fear of Allah. You'll be in the mall the entire day. Namaz will go, dhuhr will go, Salatul Asr will go, Salatul Maghrib will go. For you, it's like, for you, it's like nothing. There's no hope of you. There's nothing. There's no fear for Allah. Lifestyle. See our lifestyle, my beloved, wonderful listeners of Salatu Salam. I see the sisters in Australia saying, Maulana Arafat, it's so true what you are saying. We Muslims have forgotten that there is one creator. It's so true. It's 101%. Our lifestyle is very, very different. We're living a life. What I asked you this morning when we started the show? For what Allah Ta'ala sent you and I in this dunya? What's our purpose in this world? What's our purpose? You know everybody's just dropping, is passing away. So you yourself can think, what's our purpose? We're not going to live till 70, 80, 90, 110 years old. Yeah, you're not. So what's your purpose? Why you came to this world? Why you came to this dunya? Why Allah Ta'ala sent you in this dunya, my beloved, wonderful listeners of Salatu Salam? And why Allah is going to take you again away from this dunya? Why? Something to think of. It's something to think about. Why did Allah send you in this dunya? And why Allah is going to return you to Him again? Beautifully. Wallahi al-azim. الَّذِينَ إِذَا أَصَابَتْهُمْ مُصِيبَةٌ قَالُوا إِنَّا لِلَّهِ وَإِنَّا إِلَيْهِ رَاجِعُونَ. The answer is there in the Quran. The answer is there. We all going to return to Allah. But we don't want to. Our lifestyle... We've got beautiful homes, alhamdulillah. You've got beautiful lounges, alhamdulillah. You've got this big screen in your home, alhamdulillah, my beloved, wonderful listeners. But where's the deen? Where's the beautiful deen of Allah? Where? You see youngsters today, youngsters driving, maybe the youngsters is already 17 years old, 19, driving the M3, driving a BMW, driving a Golf. They think they eat. Where's our deen? Where's our deen? We're throwing it away. Way, my beloved, wonderful listeners of Santo Saram. We don't even know Surah Yasin. We don't even know Surah Mulk. We don't even know Surah Kahf that you have to read every... We don't. Why? The world. We say life is cruel. No. Our lifestyle want to be like the Jones. This is a fact. We want to be like the Jones. We want to live a lifestyle to say, you know what? I want to reach there. I want to be a millionaire. You be a millionaire, so what? What difference is it going to make? I'm asking you, my beloved. Somebody give me an answer. If you become a multimillionaire, what difference it makes? What difference it makes in my life? If Brother Sadiq tomorrow becomes wealthy and becomes rich, filthy, stinking rich, well, millionaire, what happens to... What difference it makes in my life? Am I going to go in depression, into stress? Yeah, why Sadiq? Why not me? Lifestyle of Muslims, my beloved, wonderful listeners of Salatu Salam. And Allah is going to ask you. Allah is going to ask you. My banda alastu bi rabbikum. Allah is going to ask you. Allah is going to ask you. My banda alastu bi rabbikum. Ya ayyuhan nas ma gharraka bi rabbikal kareem. This is a fact. Fact. See the lifestyles of we Muslims, how we loving, my beloved, wonderful listeners of Salatu Salam. See, you come on the day of Eid. On the day of Eid. Eidul Adha or Eidul. On the day of Eid. You see everybody there. On the day of Eid. Everybody. They're coming to the Eidgah. You see people. You see elderly men. What they? Chains on their necks. Gold chains. You see brothers with 4 or 5 rings on their fingers. You're coming to pray to Allah. You're coming to talk to Allah. You're coming to speak to Allah. And that's how you come. We've got these chains, you know. I don't know. Can somebody maybe make me understand? You come to the masjid with a smart car. Your music is blasting. Who you want to show? Who, my beloved, wonderful listeners of Salatu Salam? Who? Look at our kids. Our kids are lost. Our children is totally lost, our kids. Wallahi, our children are lost. Today's children, no deen, no namaz, no akhlaq, no Quran, nothing. I'm speaking of we, our kids, our children, nothing. Nothing. No 5 times namaz. Nothing, my beloved, wonderful listeners of Salatu Salam. You see youngsters coming to the masjid, they ask you, Malano, why must I wear a topi? There's no need for me to wear a topi. See, lifestyle of a Muslim, my beloved, wonderful listeners of Salatu Salam. Look at our dealings today. Today, our dealings in is haram. We're dealing in haram. We're dealing backdoor. We're getting whatever business you are in, you know what you're doing. It's haram, but you're still doing it. Lifestyle of a Muslim. Yeah, lifestyle of a Muslim, my beloved, wonderful listeners of Salatu Salam. Allah Ta'ala, keep you and I amongst the Siddiqeen, amongst the Salihin. Say Ameen. Say Ameen, my beloved, wonderful listeners of Salatu Salam. Amongst the Shuhada'i, Allah make us His. May we fear Allah. Let me say it again. May we fear Allah wherever we go, wherever we are. Don't be shy for this beautiful deen. Go out there, my beloved, wonderful listeners. Tell everybody about Allah. Speak to everyone about the oneness of Allah subhanahu wa ta'ala. Tell everybody what a beautiful deen you are in. Tell everybody that Jannat is calling your name and waiting for you. Tell everybody that. Don't go and tell the people, oh, you know what, let's go to Jahannam together. We're all going to dance. We're all going to have a party. That's what we're doing. Today, our children are lost. Today, there's so much. Look at this. Let me tell you this. Today, our children, our sons and daughters, all of them got girlfriend and boyfriend. Our parents' time, it wasn't like that. Our parents' time was never like this. Today, our children, all of them got girlfriend and boyfriend. All of them. They go out with the girl. They pick up the girl. The girl pick up the boy. They go out. They go to the mall. Like you know what? Like, it's permissible. To commit zina, it's permissible. To be with a girl, it's permissible. The parents, they don't even worry. They say, it's fine. My daughter is going with this boy. Look at the lifestyle of a Muslim, my beloved listeners of Salatu Salam. Look where we're heading to. Look where we're heading to. Wallahi ladhim. You go to malls, you see young girl, you see a young girl and a young boy sitting together, eating together or whatever, whatever, but they're not married. They're not married. Look at our lives. Where is the khawf of Allah? Where is the khawf of Allah? We can go into deep. We can speak. There's so many things. There's a concert going to happen now in South Africa. All these people rave or coming. Who's going to be there? Muslims going to be there. What is wrong with us? What? What is wrong with the Ummah? Where are we heading to? And you want to speak about jihad? There's something wrong with you, my beloved, wonderful listeners of Saatu Salam. Make jihad of your iman first. Make jihad of your nafs, my beloved, wonderful listeners of Saatu Salam. Today, divorce is on its rife. Everyone is getting divorced. Everyone, every home get divorced. See our lifestyle. It's like you can just get married again. Ah, it doesn't work out for me. Ah, divorce. We get married. Ah, it doesn't work. Today people say, ah, Molana, let me take a second wife. I take a second wife. Oh, it doesn't work for me. Let me take a... Look at our lifestyle. Look at our lifestyle. Where's the beautiful sunnah of our beloved Habib, Nabi Kareem, Muhammad Mustafa, Janab, Sallallahu Alaihi Wasallam? Where's the lifestyle? Where is the beautiful lifestyle of our beloved Habib? Where is it? We have thrown it away. We have thrown it away. The Western and the Yahud and Nasara and the Kuffar, they're looking at you and they're laughing. Wallahi ladhim, they're laughing at us. They say, look at us Muslims. They so-called want to say Muslim. Look at them. They're laughing at you and I, my beloved, wonderful listeners of Saatu Salam. We, at the end of the day, look at your lifestyle, how we behaving, how. People will say, Molana, we don't like the Arabs. See how the Arabs are treating us. See how the Arabs love the Zionist Jews. And this one say, whatever. Oh, Molana, go to Dubai. You see Dubai, so much of fitna taking place. Go to Turkey. Muslims! Again, I'm going to go back again. Lifestyle of our Muslims, how we are living daily. Daily. We can't even have supper together as a family. How's that? We can't. We're having supper, the television is on. How's that? Azan is going out, the television is on. Certain thing of it. Certain thing. You sitting together. You don't even read your dua for eating. Your son, your daughter, they coming there. No scarf, no nothing, no topi, nothing. Where's the sunnah? Where? Where? You see people today eating with the left hand. They eating with the left hand. They righty. They eat with the... They are right-handed, but they eat with the left hand. Fork with the left hand. It's like nothing. Ah, Javadini, nothing. Lifestyle of Muslims, my beloved, wonderful listeners of Saatu Salam. Allah save us, Ya Allah. Ya Allah, please protect us, Ya Allah. Protect us. When we die, Ya Allah, you just be pleased with us. Just be happy. We don't want to come in your court, Ya Allah, and you just start lashing us and questioning us and say, yeah, this, oh Allah, just give us a beautiful life. A beautiful sukoon, contentment life. Oh Allah, a life of happiness. Life of humbleness. A beautiful, simple life. Oh Allah, a simple life. That's our nasiha, this beautiful, mashallah. Wednesday morning. Take this nasiha and sit and think and ponder and reflect. How many namazes I missed? How much of namazes I missed? When am I going to make all my qadha namazes? Certain thing of it, my beloved, wonderful listeners of Saatu Salam. Yeah. Am I close to my deen? How much of deen am I bringing into my life? How much of deen am I practicing in my life? Yeah, yeah. See, my beloved listeners of Saatu Salam. How much of guna I commit daily, every day? Maybe I look at haram. I listen to haram. I get involved in haram. I desire haram. Yeah, a certain thing of it, my beloved, wonderful listeners of Saatu Salam. That's my nasiha this morning. Muslims lifestyle. Yeah. 6:10. Let's go for our ad break. Then the Fajr Azan. Then the ad break again. Yeah. And then inshallah, we'll take it from there. Our istighfar. I told you I'm just feeling a bit, I told Brother Sadiq, I don't know, I'm feeling just a bit, I won't say down, but a bit like tired. I don't know. Oh Allah, 6:06.
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0: 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O Allah, Lord of this perfect call and this prayer to be established, grant Muhammad al-Wasila a high and special place in Jannah, and al-Fadila a rank above the rest of creation, and raise him to a praised platform which you have promised him.
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3 minutes after 6 South African time. What an early, beautiful morning. MashaAllah, Wednesday morning. Yawmul Arbi'ah. Let's go into our istighfar and then inshallah our dhikr and then inshallah we're going to play a recording. I'm not myself. No energy this morning, Brother Sarik. But anyway.

0: هو الحي القيوم وتوب إليه.
1: وقال رسول الله صلى الله عليه وسلم

Allah, Allah, Allah, Allah, Allah, Allah, Allah, Allah, Allah, Allah, Allah, Allah, Allah, Allah, Allah, Allah, Allah, Allah, Allah, Allah, Allah, Allah, Allah, Allah, Allah, Allah, Allah, Allah, Allah, Allah, Allah, Allah, Allah, Allah, Allah, Allah, Allah, Allah, Allah, Allah, Allah, Allah, Allah, Allah, Allah, Allah, Allah, Allah, Allah, Allah, Allah, Allah, Allah, Allah, Allah, Allah, Allah, Allah, Allah, Allah, Allah, Allah, Allah, Allah, Allah, Allah, Allah, Allah, Allah, Allah, Allah, Allah, Allah, Allah, Allah, Allah, Allah, Allah, Allah, Allah, Allah, Allah, Allah, Allah, Allah, Allah, Allah, Allah, Allah, Allah, Allah, Allah, Allah, Allah, Allah, Allah, Allah, Allah, Allah, Allah, Allah, Allah, Allah, Allah, Allah, Allah, Allah, Allah, Allah, Allah, Allah, Allah, Allah, Allah, Allah, Allah, Allah, Allah,

0: Allah, Allah, Allah, Allah, Allah, Allah, Allah, Allah, Allah, Allah, Allah, Allah, Allah, Allah, Allah, Allah, Allah, Allah, Allah, Allah, Allah, Allah, Allah, Jalla Jalaluhu.
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9: It's a beautiful morning, Wednesday morning. It's not that cold. Alhamdulillah, my beloved, wonderful listeners. of Sa'atu Salama. Yeah, it's time for our Q&A with our beloved Ustad, Senior Ustad, Fadilatul Hazrat Mawlana Mufti Abdullah, Tokra Damat Barakatum Hafidahullah. 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Or inshallah, of course, you can send us a message on my personal WhatsApp number, 071-331-3899. Yeah, let's go and cross over to Fadilatul Ustad. Ustad, assalamu alaikum wa rahmatullahi wa barakatuh. Ustad.
10: Alaykum salam wa rahmatullahi wa barakatuh.
9: How are you, my beloved Ustad? How's the family? How's your students, Ustad?
10: Alhamdulillah. We thank Allah. We are all well.
9: I think yesterday's topic was, I don't know, it just hit the airwaves, Ustad.
10: Yeah, it's an important topic.
9: Yeah, it is. There were a few business people called me and they said, Mawlana, we love the topic. We love Mufti Saab's answers and this is reality and it's happening. People are not paying us. But that's how it is, Ustad. Ustad, let's begin, inshallah. I know yesterday there was a question a listener sent. They wanted to know regarding certain du'as and certain wazifas for husband, for kids, for families, for izzat, and for happy, for a peaceful life. And, you know, for people doesn't talk bad about you, about they don't hurt us. So there's, of course, they say that it is in the Quran. And please write it in Arabic and English, dear Mufti Saab, please, if you can give us the wazifas and du'as. Ustad.
10: Bismillah ar-Rahman ar-Rahim. The entire Quran is a means of rahmah and mercy and joy. And so, you know, people have this habit of asking for wazifas for certain things. Wazifas are not going to help you. And then you get some ulama that do give the wazifas. There is some goodness in it, inshallah. But before the wazifas, the faraid must come in our life. You know, our salah must be on time. Our soul must be correct. Our fasting, our hajj, our zakat, our relationship with people. You know, there's no wazifa for these type of things. Like people speaking ill of you, there's no wazifa to read so that people do not speak ill of you. If people speak ill of you, you have to fix your life up. If it's a problem, if it's not a problem, you don't have to worry about it, you know. So I think, these type of situations, sometimes you need someone, you need a sheikh, man, someone to sit with every day and tell him all your issues and let him guide you through it.
9: Was that the brother in Omoni just asking a quick question regarding yesterday's topic? He says that one of the questions that I just want to bear in mind is that, Ustad, if we do not forgive the person that owes us money and it happened, I passed away, if somebody owes me money, and I pass away, Ustad, what happens to that person if he does not pay the debt off? He wants to know, basically, will he enter Jannah for that, Ustad? Although
10: well, entering of Jannah, that is totally Allah Ta'ala's decision. It is not any human being's decision. If Allah Ta'ala wishes and wills to enter someone into Jannah, we have no choice. We have no say regarding that. However, there are clear prohibitions.
9: No problem, Ustad, no problem.
10: There are clear prohibitions that, you know, people that do not pay their debt, they will not be forgiven. You know, so the people that owe the money should not just take it lightly that, you know what, Allah is forgiving.
9: Yeah,
10: indeed, Allah Ta'ala is forgiving, but the warnings are very severe. That people who do not pay their debt, they will not be forgiven. You know, so again, I'm saying that do not worry about what will happen to the next person, whether he will suffer in the fire of Jahannam, or, you know, wish that he goes through difficulty and pain and, you know, he must suffer and all of that. That is in the hand of Allah Ta'ala. If Allah Ta'ala wishes, he will, you know, take revenge here in the world from them. Otherwise, in the year after, you know, but it's nothing that you should worry about. There is something between him and Allah Ta'ala, and Allah Ta'ala will decide. But if you live your life in that hope, you know, you will live a life, a painful life, a life that... you know, you'd be cursing all the time, you'd be angry all the time, every time you see the person, it would make you upset, you know, all these type of things. And, you know, like I always say, that it's part of the development of the human being. That, you know, once we develop our souls, and Imam Ghazali, rahmatullah, has mentioned a very beautiful thing. He said, and obviously this is from the Quran and Sunnah, he said that, you know, there's so much effort on beautification and pampering of the body, you know, a body that is temporary, that will perish, it will die. But we don't spend that amount of time and don't make that amount of effort, pampering and nurturing the soul, which will last forever, which is eternal. And, you know, so all these things that happen to us in the world, you know, they are just a preparation. It is just a means of, nurturing and pampering the soul so that the soul can, إِلَّا مَنْ أَتَى اللَّهَ بِقَلْبٍ سَلِيمٍ, that the soul is pure. Never mind, whatever has happened, has happened. You know, so don't live your life in that hope that, you know, this person will be punished. And, you know, that whatever Allah is, will find, there is Allah's choice. Allah Ta'ala will do what is just. Allah is just. He's adil. But don't live your life like that. It will weigh you down. Mm.
9: I've got a listener from Azadville. They say, I stand for correction. Dear Mufti Sahib, if you pass away and you have a debt, the hadith says no fragrance of Jannah. So how can Allah enter a person into Jannah when he took everyone's money in this world? I know there's a lot of, I don't know if Ustad heard of this liberty and all this. A lot of people are speaking about it. And there was an interview on Salam Media where this brother, I think he owes so many people millions, Ustad. In that situation, what happens?
10: Well, sometimes, you know, someone passes away and then he's got good children, they decide that, listen, we're going to pay all the accounts. And they pay the accounts, you know, of their father or their relative or whatever. So if someone pays the accounts on his behalf, you must know also that people, when it comes to debt, they don't understand the concept of debt. If someone invests money with someone,
9: yes,
10: investment is a very different thing from debt. And that's why people that are investing need to be smart. That you mustn't invest. Keep your money with yourself. You know, put it in a safe place. So people then hear of a big return, you know. And sometimes the more the Islamic name, the bigger the Ponzi scheme, you know. So, just be mindful of where you're investing. So you invest in something. And, you know, for some years you collect a decent return. Then you're not fighting. But, when things go upside down and pear-shaped and you lose the investment, you say it's a debt. No, it's not a debt. It's like an investment. So if you invested money with someone and they didn't, there was no, wrongdoing on their part and the money got lost, then your investment is gone. The person doesn't owe you anything. It's not liable for anything, you know. So I think that people need to understand this, when they're getting the profits, and, you know, sometimes it's not even profit, it's just interest. You'll hear people say that I invested money, I'm getting 10% per annum. You can't do that. There is interest, you know. So there has to be a proper record of how much the returns are. And people do it. I mean, I know of some people that invested 7 million, 8 million, they lost money into, one of these Islamic name investments, you know. It's not Islamic, it's just Islamic name. And the more the Islamic, the more the name is Islamic, the bigger Ponzi scheme it is. And I think 3 weeks later, the thing went bust and he lost all the money. And now he's moping and crying, but no one asked him to invest it. He invested it himself. Now he's saying that he wants his money back. The investment is gone. The person that he gave it to invest it on his behalf is not liable for this. He told the person, take my money and invest it here. I mean, he has a choice. And so people that invest money mustn't cry. If it's their choice to invest the money, you know, people would advise them not to. You must advise it. You must invest with the person that is good and reliable and know that if something goes wrong, he's got a conscience. He might pay you back. But it's not even his responsibility. So debt is a very different thing from what people are doing today, investing with other people and then, you know, expect all the money back, you know, on the click of a finger, you know. So it's their fault, if you ask me. They shouldn't have invested in the first place.
9: Yeah, I see there's a brother here from Isipingo, mashallah, brother Farouk. He says, Mufti Sahib, I'm shocked. He says, I'm actually shocked what you just said about a 10% per annum. How can you say it's interest? So that means I'm living in haram from ECP. Well, so just explain. I think maybe a lot of people...
10: So you can't give money for... So normally an investor would be, they can tell you, look, the return would be plus minus 10% per annum.
9: Yeah.
10: And then they would say to you that, okay, look, here's our books. This is what we made. This is your share. You can't just have a fixed amount that 10% per annum you're going to get. That is interest.
9: Sure. Yeah.
10: And most of the time, people are dealing in interest.
9: Yeah. Brother Farouk, I hope that answers the question. Somebody says, Ustaz, that if one has different fiqh positions...
10: You know, my approach to all these things, I've seen money in my life. If you got 5 million and you got 5 years left of your life, finish the 5 million up. Live your life peacefully. What you worried about 50 grand a month and 100 grand a month? Use the money. You know, like I always say, if I had the money and I didn't invest in it, I bought a Porsche. At least I bought a Porsche, right? If I had the money, I bought a Ferrari. At least I got a Ferrari. Yeah, you take the 5 million hand at money, give it to someone else, he throws it away. You start crying. Use the money up, man. If you know how to invest on your own, if you're a clever businessman, then do it on your own. Or give it to your son. But at least you know it went somewhere, like, you know, that you don't mind it going there. But to give it to a stranger must be crazy.
9: Yeah. I think...
10: And the examples are too many. I can say the names. People know the names, you know. There was... there was Al Mabrur.
9: Yes, yes.
10: Mashallah, very, very
9: yes,
10: nice
9: Ustad,
10: name,
9: I heard it. I heard, yes.
10: And the more the fancy, the fancier the name, the more the people are involved, the bigger Ponzi scheme it is. They don't care. They live a good life, a cushy life, and the people at the bottom suffer. But the people at the bottom are the fools. They're not supposed to do this, but they do it because they get offered a return like 10% and maybe some other places offering 3% or 4% plus minus 3% or 4%. You can't have a fixed amount. And you know, they get very excited. They're like, 10%, let me put my money there.
9: I see, I see Brother Farouk, mashallah, Ustad is listening to you, and he says that Mufti Abdullah, many businessmen here in KZN are doing this, invest of this 10% per annum. Big businessmen, Mufti Abdullah, many ulama are saying it's okay. It's your agreement. Ustad, ya Allah.
10: I am in business. I know how this thing works. It's interest. It's not profit. It's interest.
9: But Ustad, if they know if it's interest, why are they doing that? I'm a bit lost.
10: Yeah, no. But you know, business is very different. Like you say, plus minus 10% per annum, and then you say, you know, these are the financials. This is your actual profit. There's a fixed amount that they're receiving every month. For what's that?
9: Sure. Brother Farouk is asking, so what? How do we cancel it? Do we tell
10: fetch your money and put it in your bank account. And if you at an advanced age, give the money to your children. You know, see how much you need for the rest of your life and use the money after. The money is going to go sooner or later.
9: Yeah. 071.
10: You got your own ideas to invest it in your own business. Empower one of your own children or someone in your own family. Look after the business yourself. You can just go there once a day and check on it and make sure that the profits are, the business is turning and you're making a profit. You know, this easy money where people just sit back and relax with a lot of stress and worry that, hey, what if? The what if happens, huh? You must stay away from these type of investments. You're intelligent enough, man. You can invest the money in your own.
9: Previously,
10: people were saying you must invest in gold. I think 3 months ago, gold was 90,000 rand per ounce. Today, 66,000. You know, so there's nothing like that, man. You must invest in business. If you can't do it yourself, you let your children do it. Don't be lazy and just sit around and collect interest. That is something which is prohibited.
9: Yeah. And I think the listeners should also understand what Mufti Saab is saying. So let's not jump out of conclusion. Somebody says, tell Mufti Saab, don't speak about Mabrur. He does not know nothing what happened in Mabrur. I see one listener
10: saying... one person that came to me with 7 million rand he gave Al Mabrur. He lost all the money. I got another person that came to see me 10 million rand. Another person that came to see me 4.5 million. It is a Ponzi scheme, man. They can say whatever they want. All these things, the Ponzi schemes, don't give the money to anybody.
9: Ya Allah. Yeah, I see one person says here, they stole our money.
10: They never steal your money.
9: You know?
10: No, that part also is wrong. They never steal the money. You gave the money. You invested the money.
9: No,
10: were the one that gave it. It is your fault. Don't, you know, now you mustn't cry and say, you know, they took my money. You gave the money. You wanted to invest. You lost the money. Goodbye, no? You must start again.
9: Ya Allah. Hey, this money issue studies are... It's a big thing, Ustad. Yeah. I see somebody says also, Jim Mufti Saab, I also lost 4 million in Mabrur, but Allah will take them to us. Yeah.
10: You invested it was your choice. If you invest money and they lose it, you lose also. It's not only about profit, it's about loss also. If there's a loss, you take the loss with them.
9: Yeah. But anyway, let's go on to our next question. This one says, Mufti Saab should first find out before speaking of Mabrur, or else keep quiet. Ustad, I also heard of this, Ustad. I heard of this.
10: I know about it already, man. I can show you the files they have with me. Some people are innocent in the whole thing, like the people that maybe facilitated the investment.
9: Yeah, correct.
10: But the people that were running it, it was a Ponzi scheme.
9: Sure. Yeah. Ustad, there's a question here. If one has different fiqh positions to one's parents, does one still have to obey them in that which is sinful in one's own opinion or madhab? Ustad?
10: Say that again, Mulana.
9: He says if one has different fiqh, positions to one's parents, does one still have to obey them in that which is sinful in one's own opinion or madhab? That's what it says. Yeah, I'm also.
10: It depends. You know, don't live your life, by rules. I mean, you have to obey your parents. You have to be nice. You know, allow people to live a peaceful and happy existence. So, you know, if you specify what type of Muslim you're speaking about, then I will tell you that you are being too harsh or being too hard, and you know, you shouldn't do this type of thing. But like, if it's something which is straightforward and madhab differ with each other, then obviously you follow your madhab with respect. You don't have to disrespect your parents in the process.
9: I don't know, this listener is fighting and they're a bunch of crooks, idiots. Pass that number to me, Molana Arafat, the one that says, yeah, don't speak about Mabrur. We will deal with them personally.
10: Yeah, I know.
9: You know, just rather, you know.
10: The people that invested also are fools and idiots. Because no one forced you to do it, you did it on your own. You willingly took it and you gave it. So that's your problem. You know, the thing is, whether it was a Ponzi scheme or not, outwardly, it does seem like that. But I'm saying, you know, the people that invested, you just as big a fool as they are. No one asked you, no one forced you to invest it, you gave it. So if the money is lost, it's lost. You can't cry now.
9: Ustad, when you mean Ponzi scheme, is it Muslims running it? Is it ulama? Is it... I don't know, I'm just...
10: The ulama have to sign it off, you know, they bring something to you, they say, is this an Islamic investment? Some ulama sign it off, you know, to say it's an Islamic investment, because they present it with a document. And so, you know, I think they're naive sometimes. They just sign the document and don't warn the public. They should warn the public and say, don't invest in this here. This is something which is not good. You will lose your money. You know, some farming and some agriculture and some hospitals and... You know, you can just see the red flags from far away.
9: Sister Alia from KZN is asking Mufti Sab, say, Mufti Sab, so where's the money gone to? Where is
10: Someone it? Use it up.
9: Ah, yeah, Ustad, come on, so much of millions.
10: They collect the money and they use it up. The bottom line is, if you lost the money, now you're going to spend years and years and years trying to get it back. Start your life again quickly and start working, start operating and make more money, you know, if you need the money.
9: Yo.
10: But sitting and moping is not going to get you anywhere. I know some people, I mean, every month they are zakatable now. People have to give them zakat.
9: Yalla, no, so sir, don't say that to start.
10: Yes, they lost money they gave, you know, to whichever. They have to collect zakat at the end of the month. Some of them phone me, I say, all right, I'll see what I can do for you. They need zakat every month. They are zakatable. So what, you're going to just wait around and cry and say, my money is not coming? These guys are not going to give you money. Sure. Some of them happen overnight. Maybe they'll give you, maybe they won't give you, I don't know. But it's not going to happen very soon. And if it happens, it might happen after you're dead. So like, sure, sitting around in Mopi is not going to help you or anyone else. Start working again. It's your own fault that you gave the money. No one's fault. It's your own fault, yeah.
9: Yeah, Ustad. Yeah, it is.
10: Hey, Ustad, I tell all the people that the more Islamic the name, the further you must run away from it. You must run far away from it.
9: Yeah.
10: Take the money, look for someone in your family. If you really want, you don't want to work, you just want to live the rest of your life retired, use it up if you want. If you think it's not enough, to use up, because you're still going to live very long. Get someone in your family, you know, open some business, invest it yourself, make sure that it's turning a decent amount of profit, give him some money every month, you take some money every month and live your life. And don't put all your eggs in one basket. You know, the people, they taught us this. The old people taught us this when we were young. Don't put all your eggs in one basket. They take all their money and they give it to these people. All. Not like, okay, 50%, I'll give 50%, I'll give all their money.
9: Maybe trust to studies. I don't know. I don't know.
10: Foolishness, man, not trust.
9: Ya Allah.
10: You can't be a fool, man. I mean, you made the money, you know how difficult it was to make the money. You made effort, you made the money, and then you take the money and throw it down the drain.
9: I see Brother Fuzail from KZN says, yeah, this Mufti is 100% correct. Brother Farooq says, a question to Mufti Sab is that Nabi Sallallahu Alaihi Wasallam was a business person. Did he ever invest? Please answer, Ustad.
10: You can invest in people. You know, investing in these Ponzi schemes is foolishness.
9: Sure.
10: So, you know, yes, of course, the person is a businessman, and that's what you must be, a businessman. Not an investor, I mean, invest, yeah. You know, invest, give someone 3 million, tell him you want 2% per month, 60 so, grand. You know, yo, I mean, that's absolute nonsense, you know.
9: Hey, Ustad, like I'm not a business man, Ustad. Yeah, someone is also asking here, ask Mufti Sab, where is the money gone to anyway? The money is gone, it's finished, khalas, okay.
10: What you going to do? They used it up, they ate it. It's in the bathroom, is this?
9: But Ustad, you know, if you're telling
10: it's
9: me
10: down the drain.
9: 7 million, 4 million, that's already 7, 8,
10: no,
9: 9.
10: I think it's running into the billions. If I remember correctly, it was like something like 3 billion.
9: Inna lillahi, inna ilayhi
10: rajiun. That they used up, yeah. Our people are fooled, but anyway. Hey, the fools that invested, don't cry now. It's not a debt. You invested, the money is lost, it's your problem.
9: Ya Allah. Assalamu alaikum wa rahmatullah. There are many apps in the market, Mufti Sab, asking people to install these apps and watch the videos in order to earn money through them. The clips can be any from laughter to comedy to movie clips, etc. Is it allowed according to Sharia, Ustad?
10: No, not allowed.
9: Okay, I think the person, he says that he's doing this and he's earning a living like that, Ustad.
10: So not allowed.
9: I think that's, so it's haram. Haram. Yeah, haram. Let's move on to our next question. Somebody says here, can we carry on finishing a task even after hearing the adhan? And can we continue our work if we are doing something like washing utensils while adhan and repeating the adhan as well, Ustad?
10: It's disrespectful to continue working while the adhan is going on. Even the ladies at home, when they hear the adhan, they should stop all the tasks if they are able to and go and perform salah. They shouldn't delay in the salah. As soon as they hear the adhan, they should stop their tasks and they should perform their salah.
9: Somebody says, I really want to know how you do your business, Mufti Sab, if you are saying that you are a businessman. Yeah, Ustad. I think because maybe...
10: What you mean? What you want to know? I'm telling myself. That's all.
9: Yeah. I think they don't like what you're saying, Ustad, maybe.
10: They don't like it. No problem. They know what I'm talking about. You invest money with someone, the person loses the money, don't cry afterwards.
9: Sure. Yeah.
10: Gee.
9: Ustad, listen to us now quickly. Is the area under the chin, aura?
10: Yes, it should be covered. The lady should cover it.
9: Can a wife see her husband, Ustad, after his death, and a husband his wife after her death, Ustad?
10: Yes, definitely they can.
9: Is there a hadith on this, Ustad?
10: It's a fake Muslim, but you can.
9: I don't know who this person here says, please ask Mufti Sab, is my father's big brother's wife my mahram? What about his daughter, Ustad?
10: No, it's not your mahram.
9: Can a woman see his nephew in Iddat, Ustad?
10: Can a woman see her nephew?
9: He says, the listener says, can a woman see...
10: My nephew is your mahram, so yeah, you can.
9: Yeah, in Iddat, Ustad, am I right?
10: Yes.
9: Yeah, you can, yeah. Yeah, okay. Let me just see. I see brother Israel Ponti is... send me a message. Yeah. Okay, well, they're all listening to you, Ustad, about this... Ponzi schemes. But why the Muslims are doing that, Ustad? I don't know, Ustad. Come on,
10: it's,
9: man.
10: Well, it's not the Muslims that are doing it. Like, people get caught in all circles. You know, it's just people that have money sometimes are foolish. They hear a name, they see some paperwork. You can trick anybody with paperwork nowadays. You just give them some papers and make them believe that what you're doing is right. You know, just don't. I only got two advices for myself and for everyone else. Don't take anyone's money as an investment and don't give anyone money as an investment. That's all.
9: Yeah.
10: Don't take anyone's money as an investment. If you take someone's money, you're going to look for problems. If you don't have, live without it. If you need to make more money, it's not money makes money. You can work, you can be a middleman, you can do many things, but stay away from taking people's money, number one. Number two, don't give anyone money as an investment. Don't take any investment. Don't give any investment. Story over.
9: Yeah. Somebody says, yeah, I will take the person's life if I have to. I'll take the law into my own hands. And I see the brother that says, yeah, with Mufti Sab, he says, tell Mufti Sab to bring proof. As a Mufti, you speaking without proof. So bring proof, Ustad. Ustad, I think they... But anyway, let's leave it there because... Yeah.
10: There is a Ponzi scheme.
9: Yeah, you say you need to bring proof,
10: Show
9: Ustad.
10: Show the money then if it's not a Ponzi scheme.
9: Sure.
10: Yeah. It's a Ponzi scheme, man. Old tricks, man. Anyway.
9: Yeah.
10: This thing about taking people's lives and all of that, don't come threaten us. You don't threaten anybody. You were the fool to invest. Now you want to be a fool and go kill someone. You were the fool that gave the money.
9: Sure.
10: You invested. If you lost it, you lost it. Be a man and go make it again. Yeah.
9: Somebody says, you said my cousin lost with Alma Bruce 17. Allah Pak.
10: 17 what? Million?
9: Million. Wallah, yeah, I even told you the message.
10: They knocked. You know what? It was a Ponzi scheme. I think certain people are maybe innocent in the whole thing. You know, the ones that were advising people to invest in it, but it was a Ponzi scheme.
9: Yeah. I would like to know if auctions are permissible in Islam.
10: Tell them to bring us proof it wasn't a Ponzi scheme. Tell them to give us all the documents and show us where's the money and when they're paying the people. They can't. They're telling you every day, tomorrow. Lies upon lies. You know, the Prophet sought protection from that. That money is gone, man. These people are not going to see anything.
9: Somebody says here from Maresburg, Shabash, Mufti Sab, give it to them. These are haramis. Hey, anyway, let's move on.
10: No, the people who invested also, you are kebab also.
9: Ah, come on, Ustad, come on.
10: These people, yeah, you are kebab also. No one told you to invest that money going to someone 17 million. Something wrong with you in your head, man. That's what I'm saying. 17 million, should have bought 17 Ferraris parked in the garage. At least every day you see the Ferraris.
9: Yallah.
10: Take 17 million and give someone.
9: Yeah, Ustaz, 17 million. You know what?
10: Nuts,
9: yeah. I see brother Faisal from Lansdowne. He says, Maulana Arafat, our Indian businessmen, Muslim businessmen, we all are very wealthy. They play with money. 17 bars. You know what's that? Ustaz, 17 bars.
10: Yeah, no, 17 bars is nothing.
9: What do you mean it's nothing, Ustaz?
10: Yeah, it's nothing. You can make it quickly, man. If you're a good businessman, you can make it quickly.
9: Sure.
10: Allah Ta'ala's treasures are unlimited.
9: Haq.
10: Don't go in a depression. Now you lost the money. If you're a businessman, you know that. Sometimes you lose money, you just get up and carry on. Make it again. Yeah.
9: Yeah.
10: But don't be a kebab and a fool and go take your money and that amount of money and give it to someone. You must be nuts.
9: The person says.
10: Hey, and by the way, it wasn't done by Muslims only. There were some white people also involved. White businessman, you know, and they were coming to collect the money from our Indian people. I know their names also.
9: What?
10: So it's not just the Muslims that were involved. You know, the Muslim business people are like this. The name was a Muslim name, Al Mabrur, and then they knocked all the Muslims. There's a Ponzi scheme.
9: You are in there. Somebody say that brother says Muslims can take us to court, but Allah is the best of judges. Yeah. Anyway.
10: No, Allah is the best of judges. Took the people's money, abused it. You will answer to Allah Ta'ala for it. If it was a Ponzi scheme, definitely. That's worse than owing. That's stealing. You know, you stole people's money. The people that lost the money lost it. It's gone. You know, don't cry now. Now it's too late to cry. The people that took the money, they stole the money, they will answer differently in the court of Allah. You know, and again, we're going to live our life hoping for that. Whatever happens, that is Allah Ta'ala's wish, Allah Ta'ala's will.
9: Yeah, I see, mashallah, brother Israel Ponti, he says that we spoke to the attorney Zahir Umar on air yesterday, dear Mufti Sab, and he also said it was a Ponzi scheme. Yeah, Allah.
10: It was a Ponzi scheme, man. So simple and straightforward, you can see it from far away. Just one, if you want a dawah, don't take anyone's money as an investment. Live without if you don't have. And don't give anyone your money as an investment. Simple, straightforward, two rules in life. If you want to partner with someone to do a business deal, be transparent. Say, look, here's, like, you want to buy a car and you don't have the money and you know you can make some money off the car. Here's the car. Pay for the car. This is the price. Sell it. We made 7,000, 3,500 for you, 3,500 for me. That's khair and barakah. By taking someone's money and giving them a monthly return, don't ever do that. Don't ever do that.
9: Yallah. Somebody says here, for your info, Mufti Sab Al Mabrur, we paid most of them already, huh?
10: Don't talk nonsense.
9: Don't talk.
10: I can say five names now. These people won't even mind.
9: Yallah.
10: I can say five names now and I can count 50 million on my one hand.
9: 50?
10: 50 on my one hand. I can count five people and I can count 50 million. and I can tell you their names even. And I can tell you they've written the money off in their heads. Big families that give money, the money is gone. These people mustn't talk nonsense. They paid people, they paid no one. I got the emails even. The people that came to me to complain asked me to do something about it. I said, I can't do anything about it. You lost the money. I got the email correspondence to their attorneys. I know the attorneys' names. I know all the stories. It's a Ponzi scheme. You lost the money. Don't say you paid the people the money. You are lying.
9: Sure. Yalla.
10: The only people that get their money out of it are the big cats. You see, the big cats that punted the thing from the beginning, they get their money quickly because these people don't want to lose relationship with them. But the small guys, the 5 million, when I'm talking about big guys, I'm talking about 200 million, 300 million.
9: Inna lillahi
10: the small guys, the 5 million, 10 million guys are gone. They're not going to see anything.
9: There's a sister Farhana here. She says, don't mention my Abba's name. He 8.7, Ustad. 8.7 million.
10: One hand.
9: Yo,
10: I count for your 50 million. And I can tell you the names even, and these people won't mind if I see their names.
9: Yo, Ustad, yalla. No.
10: If I count four hands, I'll give you 200 million. Ponzi scheme, man.
9: Yeah. Brother Saleh, you say you want the podcast. We'll send it to you. We will definitely send it to you.
10: What do you want the podcast for?
9: It's a Ponzi scheme, yeah. The brother from, I don't know, he's from Malboro. He says, yeah, why don't you mention the names that he was working in Malboro? You're saying they were white people. But anyway, he said, let's rather leave it there.
10: I know their names.
9: Yeah.
10: I can tell you the names if you want me to.
9: And
10: the person from Malboro, why don't you give all the people their money? Tell us where's the money. Tell us what date you're paying everybody so that they can stop collecting the card. I can tell you one uncle here. He collects the card every month, $4,000, $5,000. He started a job now for $6,500. Yeah. He started a job. He's working. Just Friday he met me. He said he's starting a job. He's going to work for $6,500 a month. He needs the money. He don't have bread bread and milk in his house. Why don't you pay them? You want to act all righteous here that you paid the people. You paid the people nothing, man. You took the people's money. You stole it. The people are fools to give you in the first place. But for stealing their money, you will be answerable. Yeah,
9: I've got Mu'allima Shakira, mashallah, from Ormondi. She says, dear Mufti Saab, many, many people are hurt what happened with this Al-Mabrur.
10: See, they mustn't be hurt. They gave the money. They kebab. They mustn't be hurt. No, I don't want to hear that also that they must be hurt. They mustn't be hurt. They were kebabs, they gave the money. Now go work and get the money back some other way. To fight with these type of people, they got like layers, you know? When it comes time to collecting money, they take the money just like that. You give them the money, you EFT, they see someone come, they give you a silly certificate and a piece of paper and you walk out of there. But time to collect money, they put barriers between them and the money. This attorney, this lawyer, this protocol, this, they block themselves far away, keep themselves far away that, look, it's not my fault. But you told the guy
9: I'm
10: you have barriers and barriers. Don't speak to me, speak to my lawyer. Don't speak to me, speak to my attorney. It's busy with the business rescue people. All nonsense, man. When you took the money, there was no protocols.
9: I see one person says, Jahannam is waiting for them. I see Mufti Zubair says, Mufti Abdul.
10: So Jahannam is waiting for them. That you mustn't worry about. That is between them and Allah Ta'ala. And don't come live your life worrying about someone else's Jahannam. You also messed up by giving them the money now, today. Stop all the talking and nonsense and spending your whole day trying to figure out where Al-Mabrur's money is coming from. Is not coming. Go start working again and make the money.
9: Sure. Brother Ashraf says, did I hear right? 50 bars from Mayfair West.
10: On one hand, I can go. I think it's 3 billion.
9: Inna lillahi.
10: If I'm not mistaken. Yeah, 3 billion. That's what they took.
9: Ustad, where's the money?
10: They can't give.
9: Sure.
10: Ask them where's the money. The Hazrat are saying that I'm talking nonsense. Ask them where's the money.
9: I just want to say, Ustad, are they living maybe like a rich life or they got
10: some people,
9: palaces?
10: I know some of these people that were involved in Amanat. They got palatial homes, man. They're living their lives. Children are living good lives. They got apartments in, you know, this building, apartments, this building, beach apartments. No, they're living the life. Other people are suffering, you know. So, and they got no conscience, man. They don't care. The richer you are, the more you're protected. You know, today, unfortunately, the worth of people is based on their wealth. If you're a wealthy person, no one says anything about you. They'll even eat at your house. Even the ulama will come eat at your house. They'll say, no, he's a very good person. You know why? Because they want his money. If you're eating someone's money, Molana, that person can be a thief, can be a rogue, can be a drug dealer also. No one will care. They'll say, you know what? Money is money. We don't know where he's getting the money from. Much you don't know where he's getting the money from. You know exactly where he's getting the money
9: ya
10: from.
9: Ya Allah, ya Allah.
10: Yeah, so, you know, unfortunately, it's a bit of a rough day today, Molana.
9: Yeah. Was that before you leave us? I see one person says, I know I will be answerable to Allah, but I will take their life.
10: No,
9: they hurt, Ustad. They hurt. They hurt.
10: So, what, you want to go to Jahannam now also? And join them in Jahannam? Two wrongs don't make a right. You made a mistake. It was a foolish thing to do. I know you're feeling upset and you're feeling hal. You know, in Africa, they say hal. You're feeling nar.
9: Yeah, you're feeling nar, yeah.
10: Inside that, you know what? They took all your money. But it's not going to help you, Hazrat. And killing him is not going to take you. It's not going to do any good to you. You're going to end up in Jahannam with him. Just get yourself together. Have a shower now. Relax. And start working. Get the money back. 9 million, 10 million is nuts, man. It's nothing. Allah Ta'ala gives you 5 minutes. Yeah.
9: No, Ustad, you shocked me, Ustad. No, come on.
10: Yeah. So business people know what I'm talking about. Business people understand what I'm talking about. But this thing about fighting with the people and throwing, you lost the money, you lost the money. Goodbye. You can't spend the rest. I know one brother.
9: Yeah.
10: Every time he meets me, he says, you know, this person owes me 3 million. This person, he's living his whole life in anticipation of the 3 million. It doesn't work. All day he spends phoning different people. So-and-so owes me 3 million. So-and-so owes me 3 million. Say, all day, Monana, every time he meets me, he tells me the same story. It doesn't work. He's like gone into a depression. What is wrong with the human being, man? Start working, man. In the last 15 years, if you're complaining about the 3 million, you made 3 million a year.
9: Yeah, there's a businessman from Pretoria. He says, yeah, Mufti Sahib, he knows what he's talking. He's right. Well, Arafat, I think this figure's for you, it's something, but for us, it's a small figure. What? 50 bucks? No way.
10: Yeah, the business people would know that.
9: Yeah.
10: You see, that, and these people that make these Ponzi schemes, they know this, that the business guys that are involved, they say they're going to be like, ah, you know what, we'll make the money up again. But the problem is the other people that join the bandwagon, you know?
9: Yeah, let's see.
10: And it's not nice to do this to people. It's wrong. It's steal people's money. It's theft. You know? But the people invested their money. You are just as foolish. You shouldn't have invested your money in the first place. People, I mean, our parents are telling us from we're born. Two wrongs don't make a right. If someone else jumps in the toilet, you mustn't jump in the toilet. Sure. Basic lessons. Don't put all your eggs in one basket. The basic things they taught us from childhood. These big people, after they make money, they throw it away. That's why Mawlana Umar Pardon Puri Rahmatullah is stated. Allah's azab is written on your money.
9: Ya Allah, Ya Allah.
10: If Allah's azab is written on your money, and the people that are earning money also, you must be careful. If Allah's azab is written on your money, even if it's hidden on the top of the mountain, the azab will come to that money. Sometimes you have to question yourself, where did you get the money from? That Allah's azab came on your money.
9: It's so true, Ustad. The person
10: maybe
9: from...
10: there were people that were abused in the process. That's a different matter. Maybe people were abused in the matter. Maybe you didn't worry. Amin al-halal, amin al-haram. Is it from halal or from haram? You know, we have to sit down and ponder sometimes. And then we have to say, well, I'm going to better my life. I'm not going to do this again. And if that money went, maybe it's better it went. Maybe if that money was with
9: true.
10: You, maybe your children would have been rebellious to Allah Ta'ala.
9: Beshak.
10: Maybe if that money was with you, you would have left Islam. Ghinan mutghiya.
9: Yalla.
10: You know, there's goodness and khair and everything. Take it as a reminder from Allah Ta'ala. That this world is temporary, we'll go back to Allah Ta'ala. That's the spiritual part of it, you know. And there is something that each person needs to sit down and think about. We need to be conscious about these things. You know, that's why our teachers, I mean, I've heard this from our Tawbiyat, that if Allah's adab is written in your money, you can hide it wherever you want. You can put it at the bottom of the ground. I believe in some countries, they've got vaults 1 kilometer underground.
9: You know, what?
10: You save your money there. Yeah. Man, I know a lot of things.
9: Hey, Ustad,
10: I must teach you a little bit, Man. I can be Ustad in this.
9: No, you have to, Ustad. I'm shocked. Somebody says, I don't like you, Mufti. You a Mufti with no info. The brother that said it's from Al-Mabruf. Maybe you're speaking.
10: It's fine. You don't have to like me. I don't need anyone to like me. I'm just saying that, you know, if Allah's adab is written in your money, Allah will come fetch it.
9: Yeah, Allah.
10: Al-Mabrur is just a means of Jahannam.
9: Hey, Ustad, come on.
10: These guys, they took the people's money. They can say whatever they want. If they got the money, then keep the money then. If it wasn't a Ponzi scheme, where's the money? If you took 3 billion and if you got 2.7 billion in assets, distribute the assets, keep the people the assets. Say, listen here, 7 of you are willing to be partners. Here's one asset, take it. They don't do that. They go business rescue. They document. Terrorize and hurt the people in the process. That they will answer to Allah Ta'ala for
9: Anyway, I'm going to leave you there because he says, tell Mufti to mention those names. He says Mufti got a big one. Mention. Don't mention the names. Leave it.
10: If the people of Salam Media say I can mention the names, the owners, I mention the names now. And I can put them on the phone also. I give you their numbers also.
9: Yo, Ustad.
10: Yeah. I can mention one uncle every month. He comes to me. Wallahi, I'm not lying to you.
9: Yeah.
10: He collects a card every month. Wallahi, I'm not lying. Allah is my witness. Every month, he collects 4,000 to 5,000 rand zakat. Because in his house, he doesn't have lights and water, he doesn't have bread and milk.
9: Yo.
10: I take a qasam in Allah. The man comes to my office at least once a week. Now, on Friday, he met me. He said he had no choice. He took a job for 6,500. He's in his 50s. I think his figure was like 5.5 million he gave them. So I'm not lying, I know what I'm talking about a little bit. But khair, you know what, those people that are running these things and they got their fancy business rescue and, you know, this attorney and that attorney and this document and that document, they will see in the akhirah, whatever life is written for them, they will sort out with Allah Ta'ala. I got no, I don't wish any bad for them. I mean, it's whatever life is written for them, but they really did the people, you know.
9: It's it. I'm also shocked to start. Fiyah mani la
10: wa sallam ala nabiyyina Muhammad. وعلى آله وصحبه أجمعين والحمد لله رب العالمين السلام عليكم ورحمة الله وبركاته
9: وعليكم السلام ورحمة الله وبركاته
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6: The recital of Surah Yasin has been brought to you by an anonymous sponsor of Mahekeng for the Isale Thawab of his late parents, Nabi Sallallahu Alaihi Wasallam, and all marhumin.
7: A'udhu billahi minash shaytanir rajim. 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

0: The recital of Surah Yasin was brought to you by an anonymous sponsor of Mahekeng for the Asale Thawab of his late parents, Nabi Sallallahu Alaihi Wasallam, and all Marhumin.
1: It's a new beginning. It's a new era. Salam Media. Humanitarian journalism.

0: I want to take you back to the beginning of when Allah subhanahu wa ta'ala created the first human being. And the reason I want to go back to that point, when Allah first created the first human being, I want to share with you an awareness of what the plot and the plan of the enemies of the human beings, the enemies of morals, the enemies of good, what they planned from that time until today, and will stay going till the hereafter. Iblis, first of all, was a jinn, and he had a position among the ranks of the angels. He actually worked among the angels, literally. But he wasn't an angel, he was a jinn made of fire. The angels are made of light. He had a special rank, he was God-fearing. He was devout. He was a worshipper, wallahi. And he believed in the oneness of God and his might and power and everything. And he turned to him, he was a righteous servant of God in every meaning of the word. However, something inside of his heart, when we say heart, we don't mean literally the organ that's pumping blood. When we say heart in Arabic, we mean the mind, something here, in here, something inside. If you change hearts, literally, you're not going to change that. That stays with you, the mind, something in here. Iblis had something in here, something that wasn't right. And Allah, He doesn't put that in you. But Allah gives you the opportunity, the circumstances to have it if you want to, depending on how you choose. This is the will of God. His knowledge is unbelievable. We cannot explain it. So Iblis, Allah tested Iblis. It was a test, and there were many other plans as well to this test. At the same time, the test of Iblis was also going to be a test for Adam alayhi salam, our father. And the test of Adam was also going to be a test for us. So Allah said to His angels one day, "Inni khaliqum basharam min teen." This is a test to the angels. He wanted to teach the angels something and wanted to teach us something by telling them this. What is it? He said to them, "Oh my angels, I am about to create a creation, a being made of clay." Now the angels know that there are angels made of light and Allah had created the jinns made of fire. Allah only knows what else He has created before us. We don't know. We haven't been informed. But now the angels are told that a creature is going to be created from clay. Now the angels had known the jinns before what they had done. They shed blood and corrupted on earth. This earth was here before us. And the jinns lived here, and they still do, and they corrupted and shed blood. So Allah sent the angels down, and they actually had a battle, and they forced them out into the islands of the world. That's where their headquarters are. This is knowledge which Allah told us about. So the angels replied, أَتَجْعَلُ فِيهَا مَنْ يُفْسِدُ فِيهَا وَيَسْفِكُ الدِّمَاءِ وَنَحْنُ نُسَبِّحُ بِحَمْدِكَ وَنُقَدِّسُ لَكَ. They said, "Oh, our Lord, are you going to create a creature on earth that will shed blood again and corrupt again when we glorify your name and your and praise?" They're not questioning, but they're asking to seek knowledge. They're confused. The jinns, look what they did. We don't understand the reason behind creating another creation when they're going to shed blood and corrupt. God did not explain it to them, because they will not understand until they see. So all he said was this, قَالَ إِنِّي أَعْلَمُ مَا لَا تَعْلَمُونَ. He said, "I know that which you just do not know." So Allah created Adam alayhi salam.
1: Allah took dust from the earth, and that dust was taken from different parts of the earth. And you and I know that the soil on the earth is different colors. You have red, you have slightly lighter color, you have a darker color, you have different shades of brown and so on. So there were different shades and different colors. And He took these from different parts of the globe, from the valleys, from the mountaintops, from the sandy regions, from the rocky regions and so on. And Allah subhanahu wa ta'ala put it all together. This is why in mankind, nowadays we use the word genes. The genes within man. What do we understand? If something is in your genes, there is a likelihood that it will be passed on to your children, hereditary. So Adam alayhi salatu wasalam was created from different types, different colors and different qualities. So from his progeny, There are different colors. So Allah subhanahu wa ta'ala then speaks about how He created this man. Allah subhanahu wa ta'ala first had this dust, and then He added water to it, it became soil, and then He shaped it up, it became clay, and He left it. He left it for a while. Now, what was the size of Adam alayhi salatu wasalam? Very interestingly, the narration says, Sittuna dhira'an, 60 feet. And the hadith says, خَلَقَ اللَّهُ آدَمَ عَلَى صُورَتِهِ. Allah created Adam upon His image. Now, what is meant by this? When me and you were born, how were we created? A little seed began to multiply, and thereafter the form was given slowly but surely. But with Adam alayhi salam, it was different. Allah created him on His image from day one, which means he was already big, he already had size, he already had eyes. That is the meaning of creation in His image, not the image of Allah. But Adam was created in the image of Adam wholly. In those meters, he was already an adult when he was created.
0: When Allah created Adam alayhi salam, Iblis had heard the angels what they had asked, and everybody's talking about it. And Iblis, he's starting to think here, what is so special about this creature which God had created? Curiosity. And at the same time, something began to develop in his heart, a form of jealousy. Why? Here is Iblis among the rank of the angels, wanting to please his Lord, loves his Lord, wants to please him. And now something had come up which he had never anticipated, never thought of, and suddenly he feels something strange coming out. He could have controlled it, but he let it consume him. It was the jealousy. Jealousy began. So he went to look at this creature, and he saw it. It didn't look too impressive to him. It was made of clay, dark. It was dark in color because there was no soul in it. It was just clay. He tapped it and he kicked it, and it made a ringing sound. And he was able to flow through it. Because he's created from a less denser material, which is flames of fire, he was able to flow through this body. And he found, as in the hadith, he found that we were hollow. So he thought, you are a weak creature. That's what he thought. As time went, Allah left the body of Adam alayhi salam like that. And every time Iblis looked at it, he felt fear a bit. Looking at a dead body is quite frightening, isn't it? Well, imagine seeing something like that. Iblis saw it and he was frightened. But at the same time, he's trying to beat his fear and say, I'm better than you. You're not going to be better than me. Do whatever you want. He's not going to be better than me. I'm going to be better than him. What's so special about him? I will always be God's favorite, and I'm going to do everything about it to be that way. It's like that. Allah left him there until that jealousy developed more and more and more. And now it turned into proudiness, arrogance. Jealousy turned into proudiness. Allah created Adam, put his soul into him.
1: He blew the ruh, or the soul, into Adam alayhi salatu wasalam. Very interestingly, it started from the top, from the head. So the most honored organ that we have is the brain. That is what distinguishes us from the rest of creatures. We have a brain. Allah gave it life first before everything else. Then as the soul came, meaning as the life began to come, everything was turning into flesh and blood. From soil, it was becoming flesh and blood. And the brain came alive. Then the eyes came alive, and Adam alayhi salatu wasalam suddenly opened his eyes. Imagine what must have happened. An adult opening his eyes, granted full knowledge. Allah says in the Quran, we taught Adam alayhi salam the names of everything. So we brought everything that was in creation, and we told him, this is a tree, this is a stone, this is a mountain, so on. So he was already taught. He was not like us, when you're born and then you slowly learn, and you learn to say Allah, and then you learn to say something else, and then you learn to say daddy and mommy. No, it was not like that with Adam alayhi salatu wasalam. He already knew the words and the names of everything. So as his eyes opened, he saw the fruits of Jannah. So he's stretching out, but life had not yet come onto his legs. So he couldn't get there. And this is why the Quran says, man was always in a rush, always making haste. Then Allah subhanahu wa ta'ala, after he created Adam alayhi salatu wasalam, he instructed the angels to prostrate.
0: Story goes on, and he brought Adam alayhi salam before the angels. He said, and when your Lord brought Adam alayhi salam before the angels, he said to them, prostrate to Adam. Bow down to him on the ground, to Adam alayhi salam. Fasajadu. The angels all obeyed. There's a letter there. The letter before the word sajadu, which means they prostrated, there's a letter. It says fa, fasajadu. Fasajadu means they immediately prostrated. No hesitation. Then Allah says, illa Iblis. Except for Iblis, he didn't prostrate. Then Allah further explains why. Aba, he chose to refuse. He actually objected. He refused. So it was a conscious refusal. So you don't think that he couldn't. He could. But he consciously refused. The reason he refused is because he allowed himself to be proud. Proud as in not happy, arrogant. وَكَانَ مِنَ الْكَافِرِينَ. And that resulted in him becoming among the disbelievers. He hid the truth, kafir. Literally, the word kafir means to hide the truth deep and to cover it up. That's what kafir means. Knowing the truth, hiding it, denying it. Denial of the truth, knowing it. Iblis explains. Allah says, قَالَ مَا مَنَعَكَ أَلَّا تَسْجُدَ لِمَا خَلَقْتُ بِيَدَيْ. What prevented you, O Iblis, to prostrate to one who I have created with my own hands? Allah created him directly. What did Iblis respond? قَالَ أَنَا خَيْرٌ مِّنْهُ. I am better than him. Why? خَلَقْتَنِي النَّارِ. You made me out of fire. وَخَلَقْتَهُ مِنَ الطِّينِ. You made him out of clay. I'm from fire. He's from clay.
1: This was the first sin being committed against Allah subhanahu wa ta'ala. The first sin. He refused out of arrogance. I am much better than him. You made him from dust and you made me from fire. How can I prostrate to him? He must prostrate to me. Who is he?
0: Allah then said to him, okay, very well. Are you adamant about your decision? He said, I am adamant. Allah gave him chances. He continued. Then Allah finally said to him, I created him and I am the one who commanded you. You have disobeyed me outright and arrogantly. This is Iblis's reply. وَعِزَّتِكَ وَجَلَالِكَ. He swore an oath by God's honor and his might. He knows God better than most people of today and of the past. In fact, maybe more than anyone who's existed except for the prophets. He knows Allah very well. By your might and by your power, I will lead them all astray. Allahu Akbar. Allahu Akbar. He swears by Allah's honor and might, acknowledging his might and honor, and then he tells him, what you've done, I'm going to wreck it. It's like saying, I believe you. You are more powerful than me and you are mighty and you can do anything you want. I know that. But you know what you've done? I'm going to wreck it. Allah said, okay, very well. Climb on top of any one of them that you are able to. Stafziz is an Arabic word used for climbing on a horse and steering it. And climb on top of the servants who want to be horses for you. And try to delude them away with your voice. So, what's Shaitan's voice? I'll leave it up to you to analyze what is Shaitan's voice, do you think? Since you can't hear him, what is his voice there for? And then he said, and try to delude them away by showing them materialism, materialistic things. Let them be involved in materialistic things, their cars and their homes and their clothes and their money and their this and their desires. And sharikhum, associate with them, like be a partner with their children. Use their children against them. And with their money, use their money against them. Wa'idhum, and give them false hopes or false promises. And also, in another verse, make them afraid. Make them afraid of poverty. That in the future they're going to get poor. So then they'll resort to haram. They'll resort to theft or to indecent types of haram jobs to earn their money or to indecent earnings, improper earnings. Make them afraid that you're going to get poor. You're going to lose out. You're going to be out on the street. So go and get haram. Do that. Allah is telling the shaitan to do that. Allah says, but the shaitan never promises anyone except deception. He does not mean anything he says. He knows you better than yourself, and he works step by step. He said, "Then, O my Lord, keep me alive until the day they are resurrected. Give me time." Allah says, "We will give you time, but not what you're asking, not until the day of resurrection. You want to escape death? No. We will give you time until the end of the world. When the hour goes, you will die with them. That's your time." Then Allah said to him, "But wait. إِنَّ عِبَادِي لَيْسَ لَكَ عَلَيْهُمْ سُلْطَانٌ. My true servants, you will not have power over them." That's the only thing. Then Iblis replied, he said, "Okay, I will lead them all astray. إِلَّا عِبَادَكَ مِنْهُمُ الْمُخْلَصِينَ. Except your servants among them who are sincere." Those are the only types of people, my brothers and sisters, whom Iblis and the Shayateen have absolutely no power over. The ones whose hearts are absolutely...
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1: Let me tell you something. We are living in interesting times for many reasons. We are living in times of skepticism, right? So the idea of, you know, religion being an outdated pre-modern thing is very common now. It's the common atmosphere in high school. It's certainly the common atmosphere in the university setting. So it doesn't matter if you're going in the accounting field or you're going to go into medicine, if you're Pakistani, or if you're going to go, you know, whatever field you're going to go into, you're going to take a couple of years of electives. Okay, and those electives, the idea of them is to instill enough in you enough doubt, enough ideas, you know, from the point of view of anthropology to, you know, psychology to philosophy. You get exposed to enough ideas that are, they're more than enough to shatter, or at least, at the very least, rattle your foundations in your faith. They're there to mess you up. And especially if you go further in your studies, some students decide they're going to go further in their studies in the humanities. So they're going to study, you know, sociology of religion or anthropology or something like that. May Allah protect them, because most of the people who end up in these fields become highly agnostic or highly skeptic of religion. You know, because they look at it, because, you know, in the academia, they study religion like much like they're studying a corpse. It's something dead and they're doing an autopsy. It's a soulless study of religion. They call it Islamic studies programs in many universities. It's anything but, you know, it's this idea of just studying this thing. That's very, their approach to it is no different from the department next door that's studying cadavers. It's honest to God. It is what it is. That is how it is. Now we're in that environment and we're in that culture, and those ideas are not only relegated to academia anymore. They have made their way into YouTube. They have made their way into popular media, right? So we're exposed to that line of thinking overwhelmingly, all the time. I want to summarize the problem of modern thought in four ways. I think this is important for this conversation, especially when we're talking about giving faith to our children and passing the legacy of faith and prayer down to our kids. Then I think this is important. And if you've heard this from me before, I apologize. Actually, no, I don't apologize. You need to hear it again. So here goes. In pre-modern society, it doesn't matter if they're Muslim or not, pre-modern society put God at the center. So whether it was Hindu society, or it was Christian society or Jewish society, pre-modern societies put some higher power at the center, okay? And people who understood that higher power or studied that higher power or worshiped that higher power were the most important people in that society. So in Hindu society, the people who were the most the religious, you know, pundits or whatever they are, they were actually of the elite of that society. In Islamic tradition, the ulama were the elite of the society. They were the most noble, most respected of the people. In the Catholic tradition or in the Christian tradition, the people that studied Catholicism, they were actually very noble. They were the noble class of people, right? So the study of God was the most important study. The second most important study, I'm going to go in order now, three things at least. The second most important study was actually the study or a focus on an afterlife. And it's not limited to Islam. Everybody talked about either, whether they talk about karma, or they talk about heaven and hell, or they talk about something.
12: But there's a constant emphasis on an afterlife. Do we have that emphasis in Islam? Absolutely. Everything you do, there are consequences and benefits of it in the akhirah. So there was a focus on God, and there was a focus on the afterlife. And then thirdly, after God and the afterlife, there was a focus on bettering yourself morally, bettering yourself spiritually, saving your soul, I like to call it. Every culture has something about saving your soul. The Christians talk about saving the soul, you know. The Buddhists talk about it in one way, in so many words. The Muslims, we talk about tazkiyatun nafs, cleansing the self, the diseases of the heart, right? So there's an emphasis on, there's a part of me that is inside, that isn't my physical being, there's a spiritual entity inside me, and it needs to be taken care of. So what were the three areas of emphasis thus far? God, what else? Afterlife, and you can just say the soul. God, the afterlife, and the soul. And then finally, as a result of all of these, actually I'll hold off to finally. Let me tell you what happened in postmodern society. Postmodern society, the revolution in Europe, basically leads to many, many different kinds of philosophies, because philosophy was outlawed in Europe. But after the revolution against the church, there was an explosion of philosophies in Europe. And there were so many different, so many isms, right? All different kinds of isms. But at the end of the day, all of those isms had a few things in common. And I want to share those with you. They said that we've been studying God throughout history. What has that given us? An oppressive regime? What does that produce? Has that produced a better world? But even now that we have an opportunity to explore the universe, understand matter, develop physics and chemistry, you know, understand mechanics. When we study these things, we see immediate benefits. You know, the industrial revolution in Europe is not because people studied God, but it's actually because people studied the universe. So we've been studying God a long time, but nothing really happened. But when we study the universe, what happens? Great development. You see fantastic results. So you know what? Whether you want to believe in God or not, it's okay. But the real important thing is to study the universe. So there's a shift in focus. Now the emphasis is on studying the material sciences. And that shift that started with the European Revolution is so powerful that you, when you decide to study something that is immaterial, for example, if you decide to leave architecture and go into doing a major in history, your parents will say, "What are you doing? You have to get a real job." And the most prestigious jobs today, the most prestigious positions today, are people that hold positions in a particular science. Is it true or not? So there's a shift, cultural shift. And is this a shift only in Europe and America? No, it's a global phenomenon. So there's this overwhelming emphasis on science, on the universe. What was the second thing that pre-modern society used to emphasize? The afterlife. We've been thinking about heaven and hell. What has that done for us? Well, you know what? We need to figure out how to make this life and this society and this world and this city and this country better. We need to advance our study of urban development and architecture and sociology and political science and even psychology. Let's make this life better. And when they emphasized this, were they able to develop? Was Western civilization able to develop more amenities, more advanced political structures, more advanced infrastructure than humanity has ever seen? Absolutely. The study of science, we are beneficiaries of it. The fact that I'm using this microphone and there are cameras recording us and you can watch this on YouTube, this is because of the...
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1: Dumelang, very good morning and welcome to News and Views. Myself, Salaelo Makwidiri, and it's yet

0: As I mentioned, it's Wednesday, the 5th of August, 2026. And this one will be traveling all across the continent of Africa, from Burkina Faso, where concerns are growing over a tightening crackdown on civil society, to Uganda, where a controversial tribute, I should say, linked to Israel's Entebbe raid is raising difficult questions about solidarity with Palestine and Africa in itself. We'll also be examining calls for African governments to reject United States' third country deportation agreements. What do these deals mean for sovereignty? What do they mean for human rights and Africa's role in a changing global migration system? And then closer to home, we'll be turning our attention to the local government elections. There was a wonderful conversation that was had yesterday on a new show that we launched right here on Salam Media. It's called Local Matters with Ahmed Kaji. And one of the first conversations he had was with Bosa's Nobuntu Tlhazo Webster. She's their Johannesburg's mayoral candidate, and she was essentially giving insight, trying to convince you, the voter, of the fact that she has what it takes to lead South Africa's economic hub. So we'll be bringing you some of the key moments from that conversation in today's hashtag Heard on Air. And amid the weight of global politics, there's also space for community, the space for culture and connection, as it should be the case. And we'll be speaking about the Palestine Youth and Family Market, an initiative bringing people together through solidarity, creativity and shared purpose. So that's just a taste of what we have coming up on the show, and as always, want to hear from you. You can join the conversation on WhatsApp. Our line is 061-766-0355, or you can connect with us across our social media platforms. 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Going to take a quick break. When we come back, we'll be looking at Burkina Faso and how the military government there has been placed under renewed international scrutiny over what human rights groups describe as a deepening crackdown on civil society, the media, and dissent. More on that after the short break.
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0: 5 minutes past 8 Central African Time. Still tuned in to News and Views with myself, Salaya Loma Kudir. And our first story, we'll be heading over to Burkina Faso. And I can guarantee you it's a coincidence. It's not because Banyana beat them at yesterday's WAFCON game. Futhi is very, very excited. But yeah, that's not the case. We're talking politics, which is totally different from sport, even though some argue that they intersect. But Burkina Faso's military government has been placed under renewed international scrutiny. This is over what human rights groups describe as a deepening crackdown on civil society, the media, and dissent. But the government itself, led by Mr. Traore, argues that many of its measures are necessary to protect national sovereignty and to respond to serious security concerns. We know the case in that part of Africa and how coups have almost become the order of the day. So they're arguing that they're trying to contain that. But where do we draw the line between national security and the silencing of critical voices? And to help us unpack this, we're joined by Kunyai Taravinga, researcher at the Wits Faculty of Humanities. Kunyai, good morning. Always a pleasure having you on the show. Welcome.
2: Oh, the pleasure is all mine. Thank you, Salil. I hope you're well.
0: I'm well. Thank you so much. I want to jump right into it because at a surface level, you know, for many Africans, Burkina Faso almost represented a new reimagined Africa. I don't know if it's PR or it's propaganda, the messaging and the wording that we're getting coming from that part of the continent. But looking at the latest developments, they seem to be giving us a different picture, you know, from your perspective, looking at what is happening in Burkina Faso politically. How would you describe the country and why are we here? How did the country reach this point?
2: So I think there are two very interesting points that you raise in your question, and I think I want to address them in that way. The first being that of African leadership. So if we look at the history of the African continent, several leaders have been looked at in different ways. So for example, former President Robert Mugabe is viewed as an African icon. But if you ask Zimbabwean citizens, they'll have something different to say. I think the same sort of applies to this

0: particular case. We, with Ibrahim Traore, from a continental perspective, is viewed as an African leader who is standing against imperialism, who is standing against Western influence, and this is something that is well received by African citizens. However, when we then look at what is happening in Burkina Faso itself, we're often seeing that it's completely different. It's a far cry from the realities that the rest of the African continent would view Burkina Faso. So particularly in this case, what we're seeing is a military regime that is basically turning authoritarian based on the reports that we're receiving, basically tightening up this democratic space, basically cracking down on dissent. And I think this is the result of a military coup where it's all about power retention, and these are the dynamics that we're seeing in Burkina Faso.
1: You mentioned something quite important, the fact that this current leadership of Burkina Faso is there because of a military coup. And in the Sahel region of the continent, I mean, it has been dubbed the coup belt, you know, because of the amount of coups that happen in that part of the continent. How about those that make the argument that, you know, maybe, just maybe, the actions of the Burkina Faso government is to try and mitigate other coups that might stabilize the country even further? The fact that the crackdown on dissent and other voices within the country is a necessary evil to an extent?
0: Yes, I think those arguments are proffered by certain individuals. And I think what's important here is to understand the role that democracy plays, particularly in holding leaders accountable. So while on one end we can have a military regime that is, for example, able to deliver, this is just a layman's perspective that I'm giving, but we're looking at a military regime that would be able to deliver certain things to people. However, what we need to then focus on is how then do we hold that government accountable? How then do we prevent that government from abusing power as we're currently seeing? And this is why we often see that authors who talk about the importance of democracy focus on the fact that the idea is to hold leaders accountable. And without that mechanism that unfortunately I think democracy provides, it is then difficult for those leaders to be held accountable. And I think this speaks to some of the dynamics we're seeing in Burkina Faso currently.
1: And also that comes down to a question of democracy itself that you're raising. There are others, and I'm just playing devil's advocate here because these are conversations that you come across, that also argue that democracy as a governing system in itself hasn't quite worked for the African continent. Maybe the likes of Burkina Faso are paving a way for a different kind of style of leadership, and maybe we shouldn't be judging it with the same lens that we are judging democratic states with, because who said democracy should be the norm and standard?
0: I quite like that point, and I'd really invite you to attend one of my political studies lectures.
1: Please!
0: Because my students are always having this particular discussion, and I always want to point to the fact that when we look at the history of the African continent, what we know as democracy was something that we basically imported from Europeans. So essentially, this is what we inherited after the end of colonialism. However, we were not certain African countries, particularly Burkina Faso, that has a long history of French intervention, a long history of foreign intervention. You'll find that a country like Burkina Faso was not given the opportunity to be fully democratic. So I'll take you back to 1983 when Thomas Sankara was the leader of Burkina Faso. He came in through a military coup himself, but one of the things he tried to do was put Burkina Faso on a trajectory of economic development and economic independence. And it was external forces that then removed him from power through another military coup that then placed Blaise Compaoré as leader of Burkina Faso up until around about 2014. The point I'm basically trying to make is that in certain instances, particularly with Burkina Faso, the country was not given an opportunity to implement this idea of democracy. It was thwarted by external actors. And I think this is something that the African continent has continued to battle with, particularly this idea of external actors and their influence on the African state. So hence this particular discussion we're having on democracy, where it often then ends up being, is it really working? It's mainly because of the dynamics that we see that are often linked to external actors like our former colonial masters, so to say.
1: I want to take a quick break. When we come back, I want us to hone in on Captain Ibrahim Traore and the conversation that I think we slightly touched on earlier. The fact that he remains quite popular in parts of Africa, especially among young people who see him, as you mentioned, standing up to Western influence and imperialism. But should we start asking difficult questions? I want to touch on some of the things that he introduced ever since he came into power. I mean, elections have been dissolved. There are no political parties. Boiling again to the question of democracy as a governing system. But then I want us to focus on him and if we're asking the right questions when it comes to Captain Ibrahim Traore instead of falling into the PR and the propaganda, which has been the norm and the case when you mention his name over the years. But we'll do that after this.
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1: Central African Time, and you're still tuned in to News and Views. Myself, Salilo Makwediere, and I'm having a really interesting conversation with researcher at Wits Faculty of Humanities, Kwinyayi Tarovinga. And we're looking at Burkina Faso. If you just joined us, well, they've been placed on a human rights watch list. This is as crackdown on civil society deepens. And Kwinyayi, before we went on to that short break, thank you so much for staying with us. I wanted us to almost look at Ibrahim Traore. You know, you mentioned that he's lauded across the African continent, especially among young people who see him as this upstanding leader who's standing up against Western influence. But, you know, I'm just looking at his record here and, you know, reading about some of the negative developments that he has introduced since coming to power in 2022, in that coup, and it's really, it's clear. It almost looks like we are dealing with another typical African dictator, and that's a conversation a lot of young Africans especially are not willing to confront. I mean, democracy has been weakened. There's no elections anymore. There's been a crackdown on journalists and the media. Opposition and dissent have been restricted. The security crisis remains quite severe. There are serious allegations against government forces. Ethnic tensions have intensified. Humanitarian organizations face tighter restrictions when it comes to providing aid. And there's a growing personality cult and misinformation concerns around him. When are we going to start being honest with ourselves around this man?
0: I know
1: a lot of young Africans are going to hate me for this question, but...
0: So in terms of the young Africans that you've mentioned, I think one of the things you'll find is that globally, and this is manifested through so many protests that we've seen around the world, where I think the youth particularly have grown to be frustrated with democracy because it hasn't promised, or the promises that it has proffered haven't come to fruition. So as a result of that, you'll find that a lot of the youth are likely to align with a leader like Traoré, who's able to make these particular promises. Mm. Unfortunately, like I said at the beginning of our interview, in Africa, we tend to have this veneration of particular leaders, right? So our Julius Nyerere's, our Kwame Nkrumah's, and our Robert Mugabe's. But if you have to talk to the citizens of those countries, they'll have differing perspectives on these particular leaders. And this is what we are seeing with Ibrahima Traoré. Because based on that charge sheet that you just read, it doesn't seem like a democratic leader. But from a global perspective, and from a particular in Africa, he's revered because of the fact that we are growing, you know, the youth is basically growing against this idea of democracy, but more moving towards this system where it's fighting against imperialism, which is what Traoré represents. Mm. So I think this is where the crux of the argument is, to say he represents a figure that is fighting colonial entities, and this is something that the youth would really resonate with because they're really frustrated with the old guard and how they've approached this idea of democracy. So I think this will help you in terms of understanding why he's revered. However, I think those facts that you read are also very important for us to really understand, because facts are what we should be working with. And this is, again, some of the things that we're seeing from Burkina Faso.
1: Well, the others argue that the facts that I mentioned, they are arguing that it's international criticism, which we all know it can be quite selective when it comes to African leaders and African countries, and it reflects a Western or neo-colonial agenda. How do you answer that question, and how should African societies also on the other side be able to engage with human rights concerns without simply dismissing them as foreign interference, as is always the case nowadays?
0: So I think I've done several interviews with you where we've had discussions about military coups, and a lot of them tend to go along the discussions that we're currently having at the moment. And I think we need to now look at the context of Burkina Faso, which is the fact that this was a regime that came in through a military coup. Burkina Faso has had a history of military coups. And I think this gives us an idea of how we are today. I think at the beginning of this interview, you sort of asked me, how are we here today? Mm. And I think this is something we need to take into consideration, to say that Burkina Faso has had a long history of military coups. And one of the things that a military regime does is often try to be authoritarian, because then they want to control the space. Hence this decline and shrinking of democratic space that has been led by this particular government that we're seeing. So I think it's important that we work with the facts, but more important, it's also important that we understand that a military regime works in a particular way, and it works through power retention, and it normally aligns again with that charge sheet you were reading
1: yeah,
0: a few minutes ago.
1: Yeah, no, really concerning. And my other concern, at least, is the fact that, you know, as Africans, we've been trying to make the point that we need younger leaders with fresher ideas who are more in tune with what's happening on the ground instead of the quote-unquote old guard, which has been in power for, years upon years now. But it feels a bit concerning that you have a relatively younger leader like Ibrahim Traore, who has this charge sheet that I just read out. What kind of picture does that paint for the future of Africa, especially when we talk leadership, when it almost feels like it's a situation of same old, same old? It doesn't matter what generation you come from, as long as you're in Africa and you find yourself in the echelons of power, this is almost an expectation.
0: So actually recently, I think I wrote a paper on Burkina Faso, which will be published in September. It was part of a book that was analyzing governance in Africa. And one of the arguments I made, particularly concerning Burkina Faso, and I think it also applies to the rest of the African continent, is this idea of democracy that we are talking about. To say that one of the things that democracy gives us, and this is in theory, obviously the practice will be a bit different, but in theory it allows us to have independent institutions. Our institutions oversee how our country functions, right? But more important, what democracy allows us is to change leaders. And unfortunately, in several African countries, I often argue to say that we have a shortage of former presidents in some African countries. Mm. And as a result of that, I think we see that everything now becomes about power retention, whereby even if a 38-year-old who comes into power, like Ibrahim Traore, he inherits institutions that basically are promoting a particular belief, which is power retention, it's highly unlikely that something will change. So I think to answer your question, I would say that it's important that we have independent institutions and we have democratic structures that allow us to change presidents, allow us to change leaders, because I think this is what Africa needs in several states, where leaders need to come and go so that ideas continue to change, and this will allow us to develop our economies and our countries.
1: Very, very important. And finally, before I let you go, Kunyai, if the current trajectory continues, what could be Burkina Faso's political and civic landscape look like over the next few years? I'm just, trying to look into a crystal ball here. It looks bleak.
0: I think it does look bleak, but again, we need to work with the facts. And I think, again, if you look at the context of Burkina Faso, so from around about 1983 till about 1987, Thomas Sankara was leader. He was taken out through a military coup. From 1987 till about 2014, Blaise Compaoré was president. He was also taken out during a military coup. And then there have been subsequent coups leading up until Ibrahim Traore becoming leader of Burkina Faso. So unfortunately, what happens with military coups is they beget more military coups, and this then becomes a process that then continues to unfold. And this is something that might continue to happen in Burkina Faso until at some point they return to civilian leadership, which is what Ibrahim Traore had promised at the beginning of his reign. Unfortunately, that hasn't come to the fore yet. So at some point, if Burkina Faso can maybe go back to civilian leadership, maybe then we can maybe start having more constructive discussions about governance in the country. But until then, it's highly likely that we're going to continue to see a cycle of military coups.
1: Very, very scary. Kunyai Taravinga, thank you so much. Always a pleasure having you on the show. Really appreciate it.
0: The pleasure is always mine. Have a good day.
1: There we go. Kunyai Taravinga, researcher at the Wits Faculty of Humanities, helping us understand the complex relationship between security, between sovereignty and human rights in Burkina Faso. And I want to engage with you, 061-766-0355, especially young Africans who are online, spend lots of time on the internet and social media. There's so much propaganda regarding Captain Traore, and a lot of young people saying that's the kind of leader that we want, that's the kind of leader that all Africans should be aspiring to. But are we doing enough to read and educate ourselves about the realities on the ground in Burkina Faso? I mean, you heard Kunyai there tell you that what we think we know about these countries and how we revere some of these leaders, if you do go to the countries themselves and talk to the citizens, they'll tell you a different story. And he made a really brilliant example about the former president of Zimbabwe, the late Robert Mugabe. He's lauded, one of the most educated presidents on the African continent, well-read, a statesman like no other. But the reality on the ground, you get to read about some of the atrocities in Zimbabwe and the economic collapse that happened under his reign and the reason why Zimbabwe is what it is right now. It's different. So are Africans honest? Are we honest about leadership and the conversations that we have around leadership? Are we still focused on a cult following kind of mentality instead of basing our assessment on facts? Interesting conversation to have. Going to take a quick break. We'll be back with you after this.
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7: Who have been behind supporting DRC for unjustified war carried out by the Rwandan and its external forces. Indeed, the situation in DRC regarding the withdrawal of SADC missions from the DRC, it is a very complex one. And looking at the South African situation now, they have been what you call the backlash. In fact, since the day one when South Africa deployed the troops to
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11: I think we must immediately dash their hopes. This is strictly for white South Africans. We know, for example, they are not going to qualify, unfortunately, as people because the Trump administration has made it very clear in terms of one of the executive orders that they are not interested in any minorities in terms of migration, immigration, refugees, etc., and has blocked it except for white South Africans, Afrikaners in particular. So unfortunately, our colored and Indian compatriots will not qualify because this is a racist thing. It's racism at its best from the Trump administration. And it is, as we all know, it is based on complete lies. The question we must ask ourselves is, how does a country like South Africa respond to such blatant lies?
12: Dr. Oscar van Heerden, Senior Research Fellow at the Center for African Diplomacy and Leadership at UJ.
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13: So we didn't go in with expectations, but we didn't what really happened to us there. Julie on the 8th of September left from Mecca going Jordan and going straight to Palestine. We got off the train and got Jordan. We left our agent and we left for the border on the 8th of September. Time that we were on the LNB border, the shootout, the Jordanian ordinaries opened fire at the LNB. Once they closed the border, they said in closing the border. So we made machine and we said, look, our intention was to come. So Julia, I have to tell you this about the Israelis. They have total control. They close things when they want to. They might say the border until 6, but if they feel that they want more, Bismillah, they close it.
12: That was the love of Kira Bika, director, playwright, novelist, talk show host, and community activist.
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14: 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I mean, it's, I think, to think of another industry which has decimated over a short period.
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1: 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You're still tuned into News and Views. Myself, Salaya Loma Kwidire. And we're going to be switching gears now to a very wonderful initiative because while the crisis in Gaza continues to dominate global headlines, not as much as it used to, but it does. And many people in South Africa and across the world are looking for meaningful ways to keep the conversation alive and turn solidarity into community action. The Palestine Youth and Family Market aims to bring people together for a weekend of culture, connection and support for Palestine. And to tell us more, we're joined by Khalid Vauda, very, very good friend of the show and the founder of Social Intifada, who's going to be giving us more insight on what you can expect this upcoming weekend. Khalid, good morning. Assalamu alaikum. Jazakallah so much for joining us.
15: Alaikum salam wa rahmatullah. Good to be with you.
1: Great to see you again. Jazakallah so much for giving us your time. I want to jump right into it. I know the family market. I know what it's all about. But for our listeners who are hearing about it for the first time, what is the Palestine Youth and Family Market and what inspired the initiative?
15: Well, it's an absolute must-attend event for Johannesburg. If you are human, if you have any support for the cause whatsoever, for the cause of Palestine, if you want to be around community, if you want to be around family, if you want to be in a wholesome environment, you need to be at the Palestine Youth and Family Market. So this is our third annual market. And, you know, the previous markets have had great initiatives from our team. They've been some great ideas. There've been some great exhibitions. For example, last year was the first time we had an exhibition. This year we aim to go one better, and we've got a lot more in store for the community when they do attend in numbers. With families, people of all ages are welcome. People of all races, all religions are welcome, and all backgrounds. It's open to everybody. The inspiration behind it would be, well, a few years ago we looked at putting together an event where we could keep things alive in terms of what's taking place in Palestine to create awareness, and also within an environment where people could go and not just relax and enjoy themselves, because we have a lot of those options available with the various markets that take place throughout the year, but in a place where you could also connect and reconnect yourself with Palestine and with what's happening in Palestine. So we brought all of those elements together, and through Allah's grace and mercy, we are now at the third annual Palestine Youth and Family Market.
1: Alhamdulillah. You speak about, you know, this year's edition being slightly different and giving a different offering to the audience, to people that are going to be attending. I remember, I'm not sure if it was the first or the second one, one of my fondest memories or one of, you know, my favorite things that happened at the market was, I think, right at the end on a Sunday, there was... the Palestine national anthem, and then there was this smoke screen thing with the colors of Palestine, and there were sirens from the ambulances that were around. I still have that video. You know, it gave me goosebumps for days. I really loved it. What can people expect this year? What's on the cards? What's going to be different?
15: We've got the added advantage of a long weekend this year. So instead of just one day, we've got two full days planned. So it's the full day on Saturday, it's the full day on Sunday, 9 o'clock to 9 o'clock, morning to evening. We've also got, so we're starting off on Friday evening this year with a screening of Palestine 36.
1: Oh.
15: The market will not be open for stalls and vendors, but people can book tickets for the acclaimed film Palestine 36 on Friday evening. It's an outdoor screening, so people are encouraged to bring their blankets and their chairs. There will be refreshments on sale. Palestine 36 is an acclaimed film set during the 1930s when the British mandate was in full force in effect in occupied Palestine. And we obviously know that the British mandate and the British rule paved the way for the Zionist occupation of Palestine, because it was the British who actually gave over Palestine to the European Jews who were looking for a homeland. So that's going to be a nice way to kick off the weekend. We've got a giant outdoor screen this year, and that's where obviously the screening will take place. And there'll be various items being screened over the 2 days. I'm not going to give any surprises away there. But for the 2 days, what we do have is I've just confirmed with the team, we've got 55 vendors. Mm. A total of 55 vendors will be there over the 2 days. We've got a mix of lifestyle vendors. We've got a mix of food vendors, amazing tastes available. We've also got, for the first time, a total of 10 Palestinian vendors. 10 Palestinian vendors who will be showcasing Palestinian food, clothing, and other items from Palestine. We want to support Palestinian businesses and Palestinians who've come to Johannesburg to try and get settled and to try and, you know, begin their lives afresh after after having to flee Gaza. So that's something that our visitors can look forward to. There are loads of activities for the little ones to keep them busy. Those that are full of energy, there'll be jumping castles and loads of activities. There's glow rider bicycles for the kids as well. We've added another element on this year with a gaming enthusiasts, especially on PlayStation 5. For those who play EAFC, old FIFA, there's a tournament taking place over the Saturday and the Sunday with prize money for the winner. But it's not just an ordinary tournament. This tournament is geared towards creating awareness about the many athletes and Palestinian footballers who have been killed during this genocide.
1: Mm.
15: So it's gaming, but it's gaming with a purpose.
1: Mm.
15: We've got a special workshop by one of our Palestinian sisters, absolutely amazing, doing a workshop on the art of tatriz. Tatriz is the special Palestinian embroidery that you see, and explaining this and showing how this tradition keeps alive Palestinian heritage. She'll be doing a live workshop for this, so people can register for both of them. This would be something highly beneficial for anybody, especially our daughters, our sisters, and our moms. So people are encouraged to register. Links are available online on our Instagram handle to be able to register for those and to be able to purchase tickets via Quickit for the screening on Friday.
1: Wonderful stuff.
15: And then we've got a nice program planned for the audience as well. So we've got three very engaging panel discussions on Saturday, and we've got another three on Sunday. So it's a total of six panel discussions. We've got experts coming in the various fields to be able to talk to the audience about the various subjects that are on that will be showcased. And then our highlight is obviously the exhibition that we are planning, which the team is very hard at work with currently, which you have to see to experience. Mm. It's an exhibition that will take you through Palestine. we're doing that to the best of our ability. It's not been done in Johannesburg before.
1: Oh, great stuff, man. Haven't been to the market itself. I can almost imagine, you know, what everything that you mentioned is going to be looking like. But Khalid, I think on another note, we are seeing, I think, Palestine not dominating the headlines as much as it used to, although there's still a lot that's happening, you know, when it comes to, you know, Palestinians still being under siege and humanitarian aid still not entering Gaza as much as we'd all wanted to, but it's not spoken about enough anymore. Other things are dominating the headlines. It looks and feels like people have moved on. How important is it to continue to have these kinds of conversation, to continue to put Palestine in the spotlight, in creative ways, especially like how you guys are doing at Social Intifada?
15: It's absolutely critical, Salah, to be able to do that, because even though Palestine might have diminished somewhat in the news, the genocide hasn't stopped. The genocide is ongoing. People are being massacred on a daily basis. We just saw yesterday, the day before, the largest single funeral that was carried out in Gaza. Now, the victims that were buried, there were over 100, there were 112 people that were buried in a mass grave. These people's bodies were under the rubble since 2023. Israeli authorities didn't allow Palestinians to get to uncover, to get in the machinery, to be able to remove the rubble, to be able to get the people's bodies out, their remains out, and to be able to give them a dignified burial. They were left there for 2 years, more than 2 years now. So these are many incidents, many more expected to be found like this. And the fact that kids are being killed, adults are being killed. There was a bombing the other day in Gaza. These are still taking place. The criminal activity of the settler scum that takes place in the occupied West Bank on a daily basis, these are being ramped up by the Israelis. These are meant to drive Palestinians off their land. These are meant to harm and hurt Palestinians. They go in and they uproot and they burn olive trees, which are hundreds of years old, some even thousands of years old, to intimidate the Palestinians who live in areas like Masafariata and various other villages in the West Bank. The settlers are accompanied and under the full protection of the Israeli police, who do absolutely nothing while these savages just maraud and cause harm to people. And at the same time, if Palestinians lodge any objection to this, or if they stand up for their rights, then they are the ones who get arrested in the West Bank. So there's a clear program to be able to frustrate Palestinians to the point that they leave their land. And then obviously this land is being taken over by the Israelis as part of their wicked expansion project. We're seeing the same happen around Masjid al-Aqsa, regular closures. We're seeing increased activity from right-wingers who have become much more center in terms of their views and beliefs, those who want to take over Masjid al-Aqsa, or at the very least change the status quo at Masjid al-Aqsa, where they are allowed on to do their prayers and rituals, similar to what's happened with Masjid Ibrahimi in Hebron in Al-Khalil. So there's a massive danger around Masjid al-Aqsa that the Ummah needs to wake up to. And we need to keep this message alive, as we've been receiving news from scholars on Jerusalem, scholars on Islamic studies from Palestine, about the severe danger that Masjid al-Aqsa is facing. So if you put all of these together, we need to understand that there is a grave danger, there's an awareness, but we also want to pay homage to the fact that Palestine, there was a Palestine that existed before the oppression, before the war, before all of the bombs, and before the savage and brutal occupation that's taking place. So we're trying to do as much of that through the exhibition, and we want to honor the Shuhada as well, so we're hoping to put together something regarding that. It's meant to spark conversation. It's meant to get people to think. It's meant to get people to reflect. It's meant to get our communities to start having conversations, real conversations, about what our role is here in South Africa towards standing up for justice, towards the injustices that we're seeing perpetrated on a daily basis by this absolutely brutal, savage regime, which is causing havoc not just in Palestine but in the region, as we see with the political situation that's taking place there. They have hegemonic plans which are so clear for everybody to see, and they're stopping at nothing in order to achieve that. We have a responsibility as believers, first and foremost, to do our best to stop that oppression and to be able to stand up for those who are oppressed. So there's a lot that we can do from South Africa. This is an initiative. The Youth and Family Market is an initiative to conscientize the community, elders, youth, parents across the board to be able to realize that they have a part in standing up to this oppression, and they have a part to play in standing up for justice.
1: There we go. Khalid Vouda, founder of Social Intifada. Thank you so much for joining us and for sharing more on the Palestine Youth and Family Market. For more details, I think people should head over to you guys' social media pages, and I'm sure there'll be a whole lot more in detail of what's going to be happening. But otherwise, we're going to leave it for now. Really appreciate it.
15: It's a pleasure. Just to remind the audience, so it's at the Emerentia Primary School. It's 9 o'clock to 9 o'clock, 9 a.m. to 9 p.m. all day Saturday, all day Sunday. And there's a screening of Palestine 36, which takes place on Friday evening at 8 p.m. Links to purchase will be on Quicket and on our Instagram page. All the links to the bio are there.
1: There we go. Khalid Vouda, founder of Social Intifada. Chazakla, going to leave it there.
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16: 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That is the Al Jamaa effect. South Africa's alternative political party, the Al Jamaa effect.
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1: Seven minutes before 12 the hour, nine, still tuning into News Interviews, myself, Salah Eloma Kudir. And we're going to be switching gears now to a very, very interesting conversation. The United States, they are increasingly looking to third world countries to receive migrants, or looking to third countries to receive migrants and asylum seekers who are being removed from their territory. And some African states are now being drawn into that process. Critics argue that these agreements risk turning African countries into offshore destinations for people with no meaningful connection to them, while supporters may view them as part of a broader diplomatic or even economic cooperation with the US, it raises very, very, I think, concerning questions about whether or not African governments should be accepting some of these arrangements, and most importantly, at what cost. And to help us unpack this, we're joined by Professor Patrick Bond. He's a distinguished professor of sociology and the director of the Center for Social Change at the University of Johannesburg, and a very, very good friend of the show. Prof, good morning. Welcome to News and Views. Always a pleasure having you on the show. Wonderful to see you again.
20: Yeah, thanks, Salalo. It's a shame we're not talking about something more uplifting.
1: Yeah.
20: The U.S. Engaging in both torture with those who are in prison and are now being sent to a third country, and the general geopolitical situation with the U.S. It's a terrible time, isn't it?
1: No, most definitely. And I want to jump right into it, at least for the benefit of our listeners who just maybe getting word of this. Can you just give a short explanation of what this third country deportation agreement is? How does it work? And why did the United States of America pursue this kind of approach?
20: Well, the Home Affairs Department, Department of Homeland Security, or DHS, in the U.S., in February of 2025, really days after Donald Trump came to power, began to become much more aggressive in the Immigration and Customs Enforcement, that is their ICE, a kind of paramilitary or secret police, a sort of a stormtroopers of the far right, began recruiting en masse, and they're doing a lot of deportations. They find people who don't have all their papers in order, or they have just been deporting people randomly, but they do have one or two remaining restrictions, including against sending refugees back to their home country because of the persecution that they would face there. So that's why they're, since March of 2025, looking all around the world. They're about trees that are being sort of identified, and quite a few are in Africa, and it becomes a political situation where they're dumping not more than a few dozen at this stage, but they would hope to do hundreds or thousands, where they can basically remove people who are otherwise protected but might have had some kind of infraction on their immigration status, and just move them far away to Africa, where they'll never think about them again, notwithstanding that some of the countries that they're moving them to in Africa are very, very dangerous places to be.
1: Well, what could be the legal and I think most importantly the ethical concerns around this this protest? Because you are essentially asking African countries to receive people who have no citizenship, who have no family ties, or have established any kind of connection to some of the countries on the continent. What are some of the implications here, and why should we be concerned?
20: Well, you know, there are a lot of procedural ways that very good human rights lawyers in the U.S. are defending these immigrants who Trump wants to deport. He's found countries like Ghana, which has a democratic leadership, Eswatini, which does not. Swaziland is ruled by King Mswati, a monarch. Equatorial Guinea, dictatorship. Sierra Leone, a very sort of barely operative state, a failed state. The DRC, definitely a very difficult place to be, and also Central African Republic, which South Africa had, in fact, the last two cases, military involvements that didn't go well. Mm. So there's a judge in Massachusetts, his name's Brian Murphy, and he's saying, on procedural grounds, you can't be doing this because you're denying them, the people that are being moved, adequate notice. You're subjecting them to what might be violations under United Nations Convention against torture, because these are real hellholes, and you're making it difficult to track them and for their loved ones to keep in touch with them. So these are very important ways that at the very, let's say, the margins, at just trying to get some slowing down of the process. The U.S. human rights lawyers are making a little progress, but, you know, the judges in the United States are quite conservative. The Supreme Court, if these cases go to the very top, are out of nine of those justices, six were appointed by Trump, so, or his predecessors as Republicans. So it's a very bad situation for many of the people who, for example, have undergone torture already in the U.S., what's called solitary confinement, more than 48 hours, violating the Mandela rules, and now they're being shipped off to places they've never heard of. So I think the second line of defense is probably the activists in places like Ghana, Swaziland, Equatorial Guinea, Sierra Leone, Democratic Republic of the Congo, of the Congo, and the Central African Republic. Now, of course, those activists are up against so many problems. Mm. And so taking on board this sort of, let's say, question of fighting back against the U.S. rather than succumbing is probably going to be very, very difficult, because in so many cases, especially the DRC, the U.S. has other interests, such as minerals, extraction of minerals, or voting in the UN in the US's favor. And those are the sorts of things we're also seeing a great deal more of, where just as a geopolitical matter, the US ability to put pressure, financial pressure, and in some cases, as we saw in Venezuela, military pressure, means a poor African country and their elites might succumb, say, unlike Iran, where they fight back, or Palestine, where they fight back. I think we haven't seen enough fighting back in the African continent, a little bit here in South Africa, but the U.S. seems to be getting its way.
1: And, you know, I think you touched on my next question quite briefly, because there seems to be a pattern when you look at some of the countries that have been, you know, selected for some of these deportation process. I mean, you mentioned the likes of Eswatini, the likes of the DRC. It doesn't look like many of them are functioning democracies. Is this intentional from the Americans?
20: Yes, of course. The U.S. has promoted dictatorships in spite of a little bit of rhetoric about free markets and free politics going together. U.S. Agency for International Development and National Endowment for Democracy. They adopted that rhetoric in the 1990s under Bill Clinton. But, you know, it's basically talk left, walk right. It's farcical to have the U.S. saying that it wants to promote democracies around the world. And that was what we would call a neoconservative ideology. Instead, we've been getting this absolutely brutal, sometimes called paleoconservative, that is just the U.S. pounds in and is also at the same time isolationist and you know, putting on tariffs or taking away trade agreements, like the Africa Growth and Opportunity Act was suspended for many months. Those are the sorts of things that make us think about this U.S. foreign policy under especially Marco Rubio, very neoconservative, as really just transactional. What bribe are you giving Donald Trump? You know, and that's why, Salelo, I worry about South Africa being too willing, even though we saw on May 22nd last year, President Ramaphosa fighting back a little bit against Trump in the Oval Office. But more typical, I think, of the South African elite was what Ernie Els, the golfer, said. He said to Donald Trump, "We want to thank you for helping South Africa in the war against Angola." And what he meant was white South Africa fighting a liberated country where the ANC, the African National Congress, had a base, but also there was an invasion by South Africa, the white South Africans, and the U.S. under Ronald Reagan, when Ernie Els was in the army as a golfing instructor, was helping the apartheid regime. That's in a way that, so you could say, a sort of obsequious approach. And I would blame our current trade minister, Parks Tau, for adopting exactly that approach with the U.S. and helping to foster this sort of nonsense. Also, Rolf Mayer, the new U.S. ambassador, that you can actually deal honestly with the United States under Donald Trump. Absolutely not true.
1: And I think that's almost, you know, the feeling all across the continent, if not the rest of the world, where there seems to be a jitteriness, you know, when it comes to this administration. And it almost looks and feels like some of these African states are scared, you know, to lose some of the financial benefits or some of the stronger relations, if there's any, with Washington, should they not accept some of these deals. Is this maybe a case to make the argument?
20: Let me interrupt.
1: Yeah.
20: Just one exception that really does prove the rule in a way. It's that, yes, African states are so far obsequious, including the South African government. But there is a good case, as we were saying just now. It's in Brazil, because Lula, the long-standing president, in his third term now, trying to get a fourth term in an election in a couple of months in October. And he's facing the son of his predecessor, Jair Bolsonaro, a right-wing, fascistic leader who is...
1: Make the argument...
20: Let me interrupt.
1: Yeah.
20: Just one exception that really does prove the rule in a way. It's that, yes, African states are so far obsequious, including the South African government. But there is a good case, as we were saying just now. It's in Brazil, because Lula, the long-standing president, in his third term now, trying to get a fourth term in an election in a couple of months in October. And he's facing the son of his predecessor, Jair Bolsonaro, a right-wing, fascistic leader who is in jail because of his criminality.

0: interest to ramp up the dissent with the United States to say to the U.S., well, actually, we don't like this and this and this. And at the moment, it's a fight over an ambassador, whether an ambassador comes from the U.S. to Brazil. And like Brent Bozell, the right-wing ambassador from the U.S. to South Africa today, a lot of controversy over these kind of people. And so Lula has been pushing back and saying, no, you can't bring that guy. He's not the right guy. Mm. And so the United States has just expelled the Brazilian ambassador. I think that works well for Lula in this election. But what we need in the continent is more, I think, more activism and more electoral democracy to generate that sort of critical anti-imperialist spirit instead of, I think, what Pretoria shows is a sub-imperialist position.
1: What's the disadvantage of African governments approaching some of these agreements individually instead of maybe having an African Union or regional bodies almost develop a common position on how they should be responding to them?
0: Well, let's think of the two most explicit examples, Salela. One is what happened on May 20 in the United States, in the New York, the United Nations General Assembly. It was a vote about the climate damage. Climate change creates all this loss and damage, it's called. And that loss and damage should be paid for. And the International Court of Justice in July 2025 said, if your companies, your capitalist emitters in a given country are emitting, you, the state, must take responsibility. So that was a very important finding. 27 children from Tuvalu, a small East Asian country, an island that's sinking because of rising sea levels. Mm. So they brought that and they won. But then they had to ratify that. Again, the ICJ, the highest court in the world, but you ratify it in the United Nations General Assembly. I thought it was very telling, Salela, that, you know, Africa would benefit enormously from climate debt, the reparations, or what we call in our own legislation, it's called polluter pays. And if we could get that, then you start to be able to go to the UN congresses, or you can go to trade negotiations, the World Trade Organization, and say, well, wait, you owe us climate debt for the damage. But 15 countries from out of 55 in Africa, I think technically a few were expelled from the AU, but a substantial number were under the United States thumb, and along with Israel and Russia and Iran, basically stopped, well, voted against or abstained from this. And South Africa was one. The other case, of course, is minerals. The rare earth minerals that China was able to stop the U.S. from getting as part of its negotiations over the tariffs on exports of Chinese goods into the U.S., very high tariffs, 146% at peak. And so the Chinese were able to negotiate back, and they brought them down by saying, we're not sending you any rare earth minerals. So now what that has meant is Trump quickly doing a sort of pseudo deal with Congolese combatants and Rwanda especially. But that really hasn't held. And the ideal for Trump is to open up a big line that'll go, a train line to Lobito in the Angolan, sort of a major port on the Atlantic Ocean, and take it not just through Zambia, but all the way up to eastern DRC and move out vast amounts, he says, $4 trillion worth of minerals. And so that's where, you're right, we need unity and not this divide and conquer that Trump and Marco Rubio and his people are able to carry off. And that would be, if the AU could say, yeah, maybe like OPEC, oil-producing, exporting cartel. We look at things like platinum. South Africa has 82%. Zimbabwe has 5%. Russia has some of the rest. We could look at cobalt or coltan, again, DRC, and put together the kind of cartels against the U.S. that the Chinese have done with rare earth minerals, and that the oil companies, OPEC, the oil countries, have been able to do. I think that would be terribly important to look into, but, you know, we have such weak leaders, and the leaders are under the thumbs of their own industrial, you know, and corporate powerhouses, and also under U.S. imperialism or Western imperialism, or where they're not in the BRICS countries. BRICS are not, unfortunately, going to promote a multipolar world. They just want to rebuild the neoliberal corporate world order. And we'll see that about a month from now when the BRICS are hosted in India. And so we're just not yet finding a genuine opposition where we have some anti-imperial rhetoric now and again. Unfortunately, the reality has been sub-imperial acquiescence.
1: Sure. We're going to wrap it up on that unfortunate note, Professor Patrick Bond. Always a pleasure. Thank you so much.
0: Thank you.
1: There you go, Professor Patrick Bond, distinguished professor of sociology and the director for the Center of Social Change at the University of Johannesburg, helping us unpack the political and economic, I think maybe also human consequence of these third country

0: deportation agreements. But I think from Africa's point of view, I think it's really, it's really disappointing. The fact that African leaders are accepting unpalatable characters, because many of the migrants that have been deported to these countries are people that are were in prisons. Some of them, they've just finished their jail sentences in the United States of America, and their own countries are saying, well, we don't want you guys here. And America says, well, we know a couple of countries on the African continent where the leaders, if their hands are greased the correct way, would take some of these characters, and we don't know the kind of impact that they will have on the continent and the people that are living in the countries that they find themselves in. So very, very concerning. We're going to take a quick break, but coming up next, it's time for a hashtag Fire feature, which is probably brought to you by Africa Muslims Agency.
1: Breaking stereotypes, moving boundaries, joining hands. 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Humanity sets the agenda. 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
2: People don't realize, I think, just how precarious the situation is. And that is why we took the fairly extreme step of shutting down Daily Maverick yesterday, just for one day, in order to try and make this point to the public. I find that people are shocked when I tell them, for instance, that in media, 70% of the workforce has been lost over the last decade. Those jobs have just vanished. I mean, it's hard, I think, to think of another industry which has been as decimated over such a short period of time. And the reason for that, we all know, is down to what you're saying about social media, about the tech giants. So in the past, media relied heavily on advertising, and businesses would give us advertising, and that was a very revenue stream. Now what tends to happen is that you have a business, you're going to give your advertising spend to Google or to Facebook. And we understand that because, you know, those are where the eyes are, those are where the clicks are. But the result is that there has been this incredible reduction of revenue towards media in a way that is becoming, frankly, unsustainable.
3: Rebecca Davis from the Daily Maverick.
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8: The following is a paid political advertisement by the Al Jamaa Political Party.
9: Regularization and the alternative political party for South Africa is the Al Jamaa effect. 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That is the Al Jamaa effect. South Africa's alternative political party, the Al Jamaa effect.
8: That was a paid political advertisement by the Al Jamaa Political Party.
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0: Sixteen minutes past 9 Central African Time. Still tuned in to News and Views. Myself, Salila Makudire. And it's time for a Hashtag Africa Focus feature. If you're new to the show, well, this part of the show, we look at an interesting, important, imperative story that's developing on parts of the African continent. And this time around, once again, we'll be looking at Uganda, where the military has unveiled a statue honoring Yonatan Yoni Netanyahu, the Israeli commander killed during the 1976 Entebbe hostage rescue operation. Yoni Netanyahu is Benjamin Netanyahu's brother. But nearly 50 years later, the tribute has opened quite difficult questions, not only about Uganda's history with Israel, but also about the country's stated support for Palestinian self-determination. So this morning we asked the question, can Uganda fully honor an Israeli military figure while still claiming solidarity with the people of Palestine? And to help us unpack this, we're joined by Brother Musa Singuzi Kodlaka, Ugandan journalist, editor at Kikezi News, and a very, very good friend of the station. Brother Musinguzi, good morning and welcome to News and Views. Always a pleasure.
11: Good morning, sir. Indeed, it's great to come back and share ideas about Africa.
0: No, the pleasure is all ours. And this time around, it's a very interesting one with Uganda in the spotlight. I want us, you know, before we discuss the statue and its current controversy, if you can, just for the benefit of our listeners, take us back to 1976. What really happened during that time, the hostage crisis that many of us have not quite learned clearly about, and what role did Uganda's then president Idi Amin play?
11: 1976, as when the Israeli state was being discussed, especially by the British and the other countries, Uganda had been one of those countries that had been discussed to see whether the Jews can be integrated in that community or take it over, something like that. So over the years, most Ugandans knew that if the Jews had not gone to Palestine, then they were going to come to Uganda. Of course, in around 1970, in the 70s, the Palestine liberation movement, all those forces that were trying really to fight back occupation by the Israelis, were trying to figure out how they could, you know, keep in terms of relevance, the world discussing their issues, but also trying to look for a solution on how to weaken Israel. War had refused, had failed. If you remember the Six-Day War and all these others, it didn't solve much of what was happening in the region. Israelis were marching on other lands of other different countries. So in terms of those who were fighting in the liberation movement, they felt that they needed to take it to another level. And that's when they started hijacking planes. Mm. So on this day, which was the 3rd of July, it was a normal day, but an Air France was taking off, and when it reached mid-air, these guys, took control of it, like we saw in the 9/11 in the U.S. They first went to Libya. Muammar Gaddafi was still president, was still alive. He, I think, also negotiated for a third party country to take in the hostages. And that's how Uganda's president then, Idi Amin Dada, accepted to host the hostages and also maybe lead the negotiations between Israel and the other Arab nations that were pushing for the Palestine cause. So on that day, they came, they landed in Uganda. Actually, a few days, there were some other people from other nationals were let go. We also remember that one of the hostages, a lady, was taken to one of the national hospitals, Mulago, and discussions were going on. But also our president was using it as a leverage also to reach out to the international community. And as they were there, whatever was happening here in Uganda, also so much was happening on the other side in Israel. Mm. They had looked for replicas. Maybe they decided to use the vehicle of the president. They knew how he moved, the flamboyance. Part of their team in Israel, they are the ones who had worked on building the airport. So they knew it very well. So much was happening in Israel. A lot was happening here in Uganda. Little did we know that history was going to be made.
0: Mm.
11: And to take you back, that is the history where the Palestine cause, while we saw recently that they went into tunnels, they went to attack Israel directly, that time around, they were looking for opportunities across the world to make their point heard.
0: Very, very interesting. I want to come to how that moment was viewed or is viewed currently by the people from Uganda, knowing and understanding that Uganda could have been modern day Palestine, and also Yonatan Netanyahu, who was the commander of the Israeli force, was involved quite heavily in the potentiality of that progress, but it failed, it got coiled, and now today he's being honored. How is that moment being viewed?
11: If the British, because we are still a colony, if they had decided to bring the Jews here in Uganda for us to be a modern maybe Palestine of today, I think maybe they, either they would have wiped us off, either most of our parents would have gone to Congo, Rwanda, Kenya, and we would have vanished.
0: Mm.
11: I don't know what would have happened. God forbid it never happened. Maybe some of us wouldn't even be alive today. As to that fateful night when the commander was killed, some Ugandans are also asking, though in a low profile voice, asking that why didn't also the Ugandan government build a statue of the soldier who shot dead Commander Netanyahu at that time? And so they are saying that maybe it is one-sided. But as far as Uganda's position, we are a we belong to the non-allied movement. The president, and even before those ones who have been there, around 8 or 9, Uganda never takes sides in most of the issues until when maybe they are called to support either militarily, like the issues of Somalia. So Uganda's position has been that there must be a two-state solution with marked borders, so that the pain that the world has seen since many years, but also on our side since 1976, that maybe at one point that the Palestinians can have their own country and, you know, handle their issues. Because while, yes, the October 7th massacre on the side of Israel caught the world also unawares, and the level of destruction that has happened after has really taken the world aback. And therefore, Uganda, from the point of view, from policy, through our parliament and the foreign service relations, is that we remain friends of Palestine, we support Palestine, but also they are cognizant that history was made on the 3rd of July. So, for example, 10 years ago, on 4th July 2016, the president of Uganda hosted the current Prime Minister Netanyahu and a very big delegation on that spot where he was shot dead. Actually, if you go there, the bullet holes are still there. They put a commemorative plaque with the people who participated, the hostages, and all that. And therefore, it was one that you see, because it's an old airport, Uganda has since built a new airport adjacent. And therefore, maybe they wanted to preserve this place for history, for people from the Jewish community to visit at some point. 10 years after, the son of the president, who is the chief of defense forces, General Muhoozi Kainerugaba, had tweeted 2 or 3 years ago saying that they will honor those who came to rescue. So for me, it happened in the Ugandan community. It's not so much people could be discussing other things, but that day I saw the media across the whole world, especially those affiliated to the Jewish community, looking at that as a big moment. So for us on the Ugandan side, the people maybe think that in terms of tourism, if people came to see this, for example, it could be talk of like Robben Island, where the Nelson Mandela was kept over the years. Maybe that's how maybe the community would say, yes, we are benefiting. But away from that, the people are not talking so much about it. Yes, it appeared in the press, but it has since died. But globally, it's a significant move done by the military in Uganda. And of course, also recently, we saw that the president of America had asked Uganda People's Defense Forces to be among the forces that will go and participate in putting a buffer zone between Palestine and Israel. Mm. And so much that is happening. We wait to see what that means, but significantly, we look at it from the tourism point of view, but also others look at it as something that could help world politics.
0: Almost definitely, because I'm thinking to myself, over the last couple of years, there's been almost a shift when it comes to African countries and how we engage with the Palestine-Israeli discourse. African governments, African leaders are quite jittery because of, America's new administration, which is quite close with the Israeli government, and they react quite negatively to countries that outright condemn, and rightly so, the actions of Israel in Palestine. I mean, South Africa being the case in point. Spain, I think, if you look at, how they've been criticized by the U.S. because of their stance against Israel. So there seems to be a jitteriness, especially from African countries who rely quite heavily on American aid and want to continue enjoying cordial bilateral relations with the United States of America. And I'm just thinking to myself, could it be the case with Uganda? You mentioned that Uganda, and we all know, is quite unequivocal when it comes to advocating for a two-state solution. But this action, could it be maybe telling us a bit more? Could it be a response to the general jitteriness and the nervousness around African states and the United States of America and Israel, and how we react to those two realities that seem to be the dominating factors when it comes to international relations and diplomacy right now?
11: I agree with you, because in the first term of President Trump, when he made the move to recognize Jerusalem as the capital city of Israel, moved the embassy quite did a lot, and you know the way his administration arm twists. And on this second term, things have changed quite. We saw, you said, USAID being closed, countries trying to renegotiate their way of getting some money, especially to support the sick, especially those with HIV and AIDS. And therefore, behind the doors, most countries could be being arm-twisted to do things in a different way. And therefore, that's why I was telling you that when you look at the Palestine movement in the 1970s and now, you can see that the relationship of Washington and Tel Aviv as of today is really coming to that. So, for example, you know, the United States has sanctioned Rwanda.
0: Mm.
11: Uganda is in the DRC. And actually, we have one of a former UPDF soldier who is wanted, who is being extradited to America for supporting terrorism in other countries. Working with organizations that have been, named. And therefore, maybe leaders, and especially us here, they know that if you are not in good books with the Trump administration, maybe it could be a problem. So I feel you, at this moment is when Palestine maybe would need much more support.
0: Mm.
11: But our president has already said that when he talks about the Arab, Uganda, East Africa, and Africa relations, he said he has always had issues where when they have ideas, that sometimes they want to impose them on others. And for example, he was saying when they say that they have Halam, he said he also has so many issues which he could call Haram,
0: mm.
11: but that he never forces them on other people. And therefore, that issue of talking or not talking, but when you see the destruction, the levels of destruction in Palestine, when you see how hundreds of thousands of people are told overnight to move, to shift from one place to another. Sometimes when I'm watching these things, I ask, I tend to say, if I was the one, how would this go on? Would I be able to live? And therefore, going forward, whether the new administration that follows Trump will follow this line, whether countries, you know, also trying to survive, will not, you know, let Palestine go off the radar. That's another story to tell. But as for Uganda, while they put up that statue, they never said that there was going to be shift in policy change so that we abandon Palestine. But like, you know how China and Taiwan issues, you know, came up along the way. Taiwan lost as many friends as they can. These days that even planes can't, you know, fly over some countries, their leaders. If Palestine is isolated with the war in Iran, if Iran is defeated, what will happen? Maybe a new world order will be set.
0: Very, very interesting. And I think that's a reality that none of us want to see, where you have Palestine isolated. It would send or set a precedence, I think, for the rest of us that could be quite negative. But otherwise, brother, good luck. Always a pleasure. Thank you so much for joining us from Kampala out in Uganda. And I hope we chat again soon.
11: Thank you very much. Bye-bye.
0: There we go. So good luck. Kampala-based Ugandan journalist and editor at Kikezi News. Giving us insight on how this development of a statue built on, in commemoration to honor Jonathan Netanyahu, the brother of Benjamin Netanyahu in Uganda, is being perceived. And it's interesting how the story shows how historical events can take on a new meaning decades later, and how it takes just one moment to change the course of history. Modern day Palestine could have been Uganda. Sheesh. Going to take a quick break. We'll be back with you after this.
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0: Welcome back. Still tuning in to News and Views of myself, Salilo Makudir. And we're going to be switching gears now to our hashtag Fired Up feature. This hour is proudly brought to you by Africa Muslims Agency. And hashtag Fired Up with Hafiz Imran Chunara. He's a personal excellence coach and is also a mentor and CEO of AMA. This is a daily dose, well, not daily because we play on Mondays, Wednesdays, and Fridays. Dose of motivation to get you excited, to get you motivated to tackle the week, because it can get a bit tough, especially on a Wednesday where, yeah, it feels like we are right on top of the week. The weekend is there on the horizon. But it needs a bit of push, a bit of chias. And today, I was going to be discussing a very, very important conversation, well, an interesting one. He'll be talking about how we need to see the world through the eyes of our kids. Take a listen.
18: Hey there, hope you're having a fantastic day today. One of the best pieces of advice I received many years ago, I'm grateful I received it while my children were still younger. And it goes like this. See the world through your kids' eyes. Think about it. If you're a parent right now, and you have young children, toddlers or younger kids running around your home, whatever the case is, even maybe teenagers, even maybe 10, 11-year-olds, preteens and teenagers, see the world through your kids' eyes. You see, because when you see the world through their eyes, you will change your behavior. You will change. You'll be more mindful of what you say, what you do, how you behave. And what kind of an example you are setting, because see the world through your kids' eyes. See, try your best to see what they are seeing, because that will force you and encourage you to alter certain things you may or may not do, because you're seeing the world through their eyes. Too many times as parents, we forget that. We want them to see the world through our eyes. We want these children to be adults before their time. So we're trying to show them the world we see. And we forget that they see a very different world from their perspective. Remember, they have limited knowledge, limited wisdom, limited understanding of nuance, limited perspective. So when you take the responsibility on yourself to see the world through their eyes, then you will be more empathetic when it comes to understanding their perspective, understanding why they behave in certain ways, understanding why they think certain way, because they are seeing the world through their eyes. Where the conflict comes between parents and kids often is when a parent does not want to take the responsibility and learn how to see the world the way their kids are seeing it, and then help them from that perspective, but rather forcing the way the parent sees the world onto the child. Very dangerous.
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0: Welcome back. We've come to the end of today's edition of the show, but we're not wrapping up just yet. I'm going to be leaving you with a really wonderful conversation that was had last night on a new show. It's called Local Matters with Ahmed Kaji, and it's a really wonderful show. We're building up to the local government elections, right? And this show will be bringing in mayoral candidates. It'll be bringing in stakeholders. It'll be bringing in community activists and anyone and everyone that's involved in local governance from any sector that you can think of. And he had a really wonderful conversation last night with Bosa's Nobuntu Tlazo Webster. She's Bosa's mayoral candidate for the city of Johannesburg. And he was probing her. He was probing her, Ahmed Kaji, asking the difficult questions, trying to suss out if she does deserve to be the number one citizen of world-class African city. Can we still call it that? But if you missed that conversation, take a listen. I'll be back with you again tomorrow for the Thursday edition of the show. Sharp, sharp. Stay safe. Love you.
2: first 100 days, how far we are with restoring the various basic services in the areas, making sure that there's maintenance that's taking place, making sure that there is the fixing of pipes, potholes on roads, everything that needs the attention right now that it's not getting when it comes to delivery. So that's the first. The second is making sure that when it comes to the collection of revenue, part of the crisis in Johannesburg is the issue of revenue collection. When you look at financial management, it is not only the mismanagement of funds, it's the fact that there isn't collection that's happening. And the biggest culprit is the public sector. The public institutions which are not paying their bills and which are not being held to account in terms of paying their bills. So it's to make sure that there is a foolproof plan on collection. And there again, switching off where the payments are not done, they cannot continue to be services that are being rendered. Right now, Johannesburg sits with debts to Rand Water, with debts to Eskom, because they themselves are not actually being able to collect and therefore being able to pay those providers. So that is a real priority. And then the third is to make sure that when it comes to economic recovery and economic development in the city, you start to roll out the plans that not only enable, and we're talking about basic services, and that's something that enables the functioning of economic development in the city, but also that we then start to make sure that we have an advisory council. You need business in the room. So that's something that would be set up in the first month or two. An advisory council that has business in the room, that has civil society in the room, that has academia in the room. Everything that is important and integral to the functioning of Johannesburg. And we sit with those various stakeholders and we engage on what is it that is needed for the city to function, but more importantly, from an economic development perspective, what does business need in order to be able to grow their own investment in the city? What does business need as support in order to enable the growth of their businesses, which then contributes to the growth of the economy of Johannesburg? And that is what can be expected in the first 100 days. It's ensuring that there's a functioning city, basic services, ensuring that the financial management is stable, getting that money in, and lastly, starting to put together plans in place while consulting with the various stakeholders in order to be able to start to restore our economic growth in the city.
3: I mean, a large part of Salaam Media's audience is part of the South African, at least the Johannesburg Muslim community as well. So it's very important for us to also address some of their interests as well. From that point of view, what do you think is an important issue for Muslims in Johannesburg? And yeah, I think let's go with that and we can perhaps take the conversation from there.
2: I think the first issue, I think for many faith groups and for any faith groups, is the freedom and the ability and the enablement to be able to practice their faith. So that becomes important. It becomes important that places of worship, when it comes to where they can operate, are able to operate. I know that some of the issues that have happened with faith communities is being sometimes removed from places and being told that the zoning does not allow for you to be able to practice in a specific area. So I think that that is something that is firstly very important. Also think the Muslim community is very important in Johannesburg because of the humanitarian nature of the faith. And so partnering with the community, faith groups are an integral part of making sure that we still keep the humanitarian heart and soul of the community. And so that also becomes incredibly important when it comes to various communities, particularly faith communities in the city. And then lastly, consulting. I think we are not doing enough of consulting the Muslim community when it comes to various decisions that are being taken in the city, when it comes to various things that are developmental and that are developing in the city. And so that becomes something that is of utmost importance, and being able to consult and say, these are the plans or these are the thoughts contribute towards the growth and towards the planning and the thinking when it comes to the city and the growth of the city as well.
3: Election time and voting, a large part of it involves, you know, having a gut connection to a political party. And I think many voters go out there and have that relationship with a political party. And along those party lines comes through to foreign policy, local policy, policy on finance, et cetera, et cetera. And in many times, at least from a South African point of view, we have seen that there is elections, people are marking an X next to a political party, perhaps based on their foreign policy. And I guess speaking to that, what should, I guess, yours and by extension, Baldwin South Africa's stance be on a matter, for example, like the Palestine-Israel-Gaza situation that we have seen now? What would that foreign policy look like? Because in many ways, that could dictate whether a person puts an X next to your political party and by extension, next to your name.
2: Human rights first. Human rights first. What we see happening in Gaza, what we see, I mean, when you look at even the visuals every single day, when what you see with communities going hungry, what you see with children being hurt, being killed, what you see with women who are trying to keep their families together, keep them alive, is the absolute devastation of humanity. And so as Build One South Africa, our priority is always the protection of human rights. And that's where we stand in every single instance and in every single issue that comes up anywhere in the world. We have got to always, as South Africa, have a stance that says, let's protect the human rights and the dignity of people. And that is that will always be our stance, the protection of human rights, the protection of the right to live, the protection of the right to dignity.
3: Very interesting answer, and I'm sure when this gets cut up into our social clip, the audience will be able to take at least their mind up from this, from that answer that you have given. And I'm sure if there's a need for clarification, we probably would bring that on as well. But I think moving it closer back to Johannesburg residents as well, why should they vote for you and your political party in this election?
2: Johannesburg residents should vote for Build One South Africa because we are building, we're wanting to build a Johannesburg, not of the past. We don't have a plan that looks at, let's rebuild the Johannesburg of the 1940s or the 1960s or the 1970s or even of the early 2000s. Our plan is to say, let's build a city that competes with the best in the world. Let's build a Johannesburg of 2026, a Johannesburg of 2030, a Johannesburg of 2040. We're the only party that's articulating a plan to say, how do we then lock in and leverage on the sectors which this city automatically or organically is actually set up for, primed for? Sectors like the logistics sectors. How do we make sure that we increase our competitiveness in that sector? How do we make sure that we're going into the digital sector? How do we make sure that we are actually building for the future? We're the only ones who have spoken about how do we build a Johannesburg, not to restore what it was, but to build a new Johannesburg, to build a Johannesburg that responds to the realities of South Africans today. And so that is primarily a very, very important differentiator that I would say vote for Build One South Africa, because we are building a Johannesburg of the future. The second is to say that we are very committed to treating the basics as the basics. That isn't our big promise. That is us going, of course we must fix basic services. That is the entry level of the job. And so we are absolutely committed to that as a very basic aspect of the job, but to do way more than that, to go, let's not only fix the functioning of the city, let that be an enabler for us to fix the city and build a city that competes with the best cities in the world. And more than anything, we are a candidate. I am a candidate. We have a candidate and the candidates that I'm working with that are going to be in the city at least for the next 30 to 40 years. We're invested in Johannesburg because we're building a Johannesburg that we are going to have to live in. And so we're not, you know, this isn't a 5-3-6-year stint. This is something we're saying we're committed to the city for the long term because we actually are still young enough to build it for the long term as a group.
3: Ubuntu, thank you very much for your time. We have just crossed the 9 p.m. mark here. We really appreciate you taking your time out to come here on a cold Tuesday evening all the way here to the south of Johannesburg. We appreciate it. And God willing, we will be in touch with you and maintaining communication throughout the election campaign and perhaps as we head over to the IEC on the 4th of November.
2: Thank you so much for having me. And I really, really do look forward to being back again and to engaging with your listeners.
4: South Africans will be heading to its local government elections on the 4th of November, 2026. 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We'll be speaking to mayoral candidates, lobby groups, councillor hopefuls and civil society to help you make an informed decision. We hope that these meaningful conversations will help give you the chance to put an X next to the correct political party come the 4th of November.
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The recital of Juzadeh was brought to you by an anonymous sponsor for the Isale Thawab of Sayyida Ismail Gutta, Nabi Sallallahu Alaihi Wasallam, and all Marhumin.

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1: Assalamu alaikum wa rahmatullahi wa barakatuh. Ahlan wa sahlan. Welcome to Salaam Media. I am Mimuna Mapena and I'm welcoming you to our mid-morning talk celebrating women this Women's Month. Now, throughout August, we honor the courage, contributions, as well as the resilience of women in our homes, workplaces, as well as communities. Remembering the spirit of the 1956 Women's March that truly gave us the National Women's Day, which is on the 9th of August. Now, what's coming up on the show and what to look forward to is our very interesting guest, Rabia Hawa, who is an executive director of Ulinzi Africa. Now, Rabia has become one of Africa's most influential conservation voices, moving from media into frontline environmental protection. Through Ulinzi Africa Foundation, she works to safeguard elephants, lions, and marine life in Kenya's Tana Delta and Lamu Archipelago, I hope I didn't butcher that, while also standing with local fishers whose livelihoods depend on healthy ecosystems. By following that conversation, we're then going to be joined by the Ahmed Katrada Foundation, which is calling on South Africans to help honor the unsung heroines of the 1956 Women's March by sharing their names and stories of women who took part in the historic protest. And for that, we'll be conversating with communications manager at the Ahmed Katrada Foundation, who goes by the name of Anele Kwabe. And from there, we move on to a very inspiring initiative, and that helps, you know, look at barriers that women face in terms of accessing cycling and how something as simple as a bike can actually become a tool for confidence, wellness, as well as opportunity. And for that, we'll be joined by Garabo Mashele, who will share in on all things as she is the founder of Girls on Bikes. And then we close off our conversation with Jessica Monemne. I hope I'm not butchering her surname, but we'll get a correct way of pronouncing her surname when she joins us. Now, she is a mother of two, gym co-owner, entrepreneur, and an MMA fighter known as G.I. Jess. Now, she has built a life that balances family, business, and combat sport. And today, we are truly looking forward to understanding the event that she will be launching today, or rather, she will be launching in that. And that event is all-female dirty boxing event, which is looking to not only combat, but combat, period, poverty. So join in on the conversation just to understand what truly inspired the event itself and what are some of the dynamics or an experience of a period to a woman who is in the combat sporting. So I'm certainly looking forward to that conversation, no pun intended with that. But I would love to hear from you, given Women's Month is not only for me or the guests that are joining me, but it's for everyone, particularly the women in our lives. Your sister, your mother, your grandmother, your great-grandmother, if you're blessed enough to have her with you in this day. But yeah, do connect with us on our studio line, being 011-680-0355, and our WhatsApp number being 061-766-0355. And also, not forgetting, we are on Instagram, X, Facebook, also on YouTube at Salaam Media, and do connect with us. But without wasting more time, let's get going on the hashtag Women's Month 2026 SM. When we come back, we continue or get started on those conversations.
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0: the threats, the harassment and intimidation, Rabia Hawa continues to lead with resolve as well as purpose. Assalamu alaikum, Hawa, jazakallah, Rabia, jazakallah so much for joining us.
1: Assalamualaikum. I hope you can hear me.
0: Alhamdulillah, I can hear you loud and clearly. Now, to get started on our conversation, moving from media into, the space of, advocating for wildlife as well as community, what first drew you from media into conservation work?
1: Sorry, I can't hear you.
0: Can you hear me now?
1: Not really.
0: All right. Let's just take an ad break and then I'll just check on my side of things in terms of what exactly is, fiddling with the audio, and we will just continue our conversation with Rabia Hawa, who has so much to share in terms of how she's working so hard and with so much determination to protecting not only the wildlife, but also hand in hand with the communities. 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
3: 24 decided I had to figure out the realistine, and the only way I was going to do that was to go self. I couldn't rely on mainstream media. I didn't want to rely on anybody. So I went, and this changed me for what I thought forever. I was shocked in Hebron, where I witnessed a 13 or 14 year old child threatened to kill an activist. An activist is there every single day. He said that if when I grow up, I want to kill you and your family. He said this in Hebrew. That was one thing. And then he high-fived the soldiers. And so that was one thing that was really eye-opening. I was in Sheikh Jarrah in Jerusalem, and I saw all of these young kids picking on an Arab kid, a Palestinian. And I asked them about what they thought of Palestinians, and they said they're dirty terrorists, they're this, they're that. Nothing nice to say, but didn't want to spend time with one, didn't want to meet one. And I could see the demonization and the propaganda had been done such a good job, not only on me, but also on all of the Israelis as well.
4: Robert Martin, an Australian activist whose life took a profound turn after years on the front lines of human rights.
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5: So my husband and I are both very passionate tea drinkers, and we were living in the UK for some time, where the culture of tea houses and tea in general is a little bit more prominent. So we were very lucky over there to try a lot of teas. We've traveled quite a bit and have tried teas in different places, visited different tea plantations and tea houses around the world. And we thought, when we move back to South Africa, where are we going to get our tea from? Yeah, it was, I think, primarily to ensure that we had a supply of good tea. So this tea generally would not be had with sugar or milk, because tea is not meant to be bitter. I think this is another misconception, is that tea is bitter, but the more whole your tea is, the more full the leaf is, the less bitter it is. So the more you cut into the leaf, it's called CTC tea, so Kartekal, that would be bitter. And that's how, like, Masala Chai was born.
6: Alia Kara, co-founder of Mzanzi Tea House.
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7: You know, when we speak of the Quran, we're not just speaking about the book, about the word of Allah. 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You know, it's not just the West, it's the North, the South. There seems to have, with the rising numbers, 20 years' time, it will be the woman that's going to be calling the shots. Should or shouldn't be done for women. And when people feel that they think they're abusing Muslims, but in fact they're crossing swords with Allah subhanahu wa ta'ala.
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2: So this year's theme is unity. So it is about all of us coming together to address gender-based violence. And a key aspect of that is, of course, men who are often perpetrators of GBV. I think what's important is for men to get involved, to start understanding what gender-based violence is, as well as us on the ground from school level, from young children, kind of like a resocialization through sexuality education as well, to kind of teach young boys and young girls what are good or bad behaviors, what are healthy relationships, and what gender-based violence is.
3: Cassandra Guerra, she's a researcher at the Embrace Project.
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4: I don't think it's a beating drum loud enough. It's a question of if one looks at most of the Arab countries, those in the Middle East, and Qatar forefront recently of human relations. It depends on who's beating them louder. Is the Qatari government beating louder, or is the Western? There's a country of drums, I would put it. If it was held in a country where the media is controlled by, you know, of course, the beating drum would have been louder. For example, last World Cup of Plays, no one spoke about what a European country. So, yes, it depends on who's controlling the flow of information. Obviously, the Qatari, the Middle Eastern government, well known for the human rights observation.
3: Ahmed Jasbai, senior legal practitioner.
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10: Welcome back, viewers and listeners, to Mid-Morning Talk with myself, Maimuna Mabena, and I am joined by a very resilient, courageous guest who goes by the name of Rabia Hawa, whose story really speaks to, you know, courage and that of resilience, because she has dedicated her work and her life to really, you know, protecting wildlife as well as communities. Rabia, assalamu alaikum once again, and jazakallah so much for joining us.
11: Walaikum salam. Thank you for having me.
10: Now, before we get started on, you know, the much work you've done and the impact you've had, I'd like to start to understand what drew you from media to that of, you know, conservation work.
11: So I think my media work just exposed me to the realities of poaching and what was going on in the natural world, and I wanted to make a difference. So I started volunteering, and before I knew it, I ended up doing it for forever. So yeah, it was just a real life experience.
10: And often we see people who fight for, you know, the sustainability of nature, and we don't understand the impact it has. And this is why I want to find out from you, what happens when those ecosystems are damaged? What is lost first by the local communities who actually depend on them?
11: So cumulative impacts are too many to count. Of course, there are direct impacts. A lot of people tend to see a poaching incident and they think that that is the limit of the damage, but the damage is actually far-reaching, and it extends to communities, it extends to the relationships between the biomes and these ecosystems that the wildlife are living in and surviving in. I can give you an example. So if somebody poaches, let's say, a bushbuck, then they don't realize what the impact of the loss of that bushbuck out of greed, not really out of natural causes, will have on the related environment. So they feed on particular plants, and so it's really about how there is a balance that exists in the natural world. It's removal of certain species, it creates an imbalance that is very difficult to replicate or replace or fix. I know that there are a lot of rehabilitation programs of ecosystems, and that's now happening globally around the world as a direct result of offtake of certain species due to hunting, culling, or some kind of development project that has been introduced in the area. And again, these are having cumulative impacts now, not just on those ecosystems, but on the communities that surround these ecosystems. So there's something that we call an ecosystem service that a lot of people don't pay enough attention to. There is a reason why we still have air and water, and fresh air and water in many cases. And this is really largely because the ecosystem is functioning really well. It's a healthy ecosystem, and it's healthy because all the components of that ecosystem are intact and are working in tandem with each other. So again, when you take out something from that ecosystem, the cumulative impact of that will be felt.
10: I believe we just lost Rabia once again because of connectivity. But Rabia, are you still with us?
11: Yeah, I'm here.
10: Yes. Awesome. Now, leading to my third question, you were recently celebrated at the Our Ocean Conference in Mombasa, and congratulations to you once again. Amongst leading conservationists from around the world, what did that recognition mean to you?
11: Well,

0: Rabia, would you like me to repeat the question? I believe there's a bit of a delay between myself and Rabia, but we'll keep trying her as she has been recognized as, you know, a leading conservationist or by the conference that was, or rather in Mombasa, through the Our Ocean Conference, and would really like to hear from her in terms of what does that recognition mean for her, and in terms of, you know, overcoming the threats and intimidations that she's had to, you know, face. It's a matter of what kept her going, because we know that if myself on a personal capacity, if I was met with threats and intimidation, only Allah knows how would I have responded. And seeing an individual who has or continues to dedicate their lives to the work that has not brought them roses and chocolates, but actually, you know, fights. As we've seen that the industry, or rather this negative economy of poaching and harming the wildlife, has been quite one that is growing, and its growth really speaks negatively to our ecosystem. It speaks negatively to us human beings existing in this world that we are currently living in. And we can only imagine what this means in a matter of if we continue to ignore these you know, criminal behaviors. But we'll just try and connect with her again to see if she's with us. Rabia, are you still with us? I believe so. Rabia, my third question to you was actually congratulating you on your, you know, recent recognition by the Our Ocean Conference in Mombasa. Can you take us through what did that recognition actually mean to you?
1: So I think it really is a testament to how the ocean space is under attack by various factions, and why it's really important to now look at conservation from a wider sphere. So for many, many years, many generations, actually, conservation was very limited to terrestrial biodiversity. And only now are we seeing a huge movement in the ocean space. Granted that a lot of this is guided or sort of driven by the blue economy agenda, which is supposed to be grounded in sustainability, but you find that there are a lot of conservation implications and a lot of biodiversity and ecosystem implications that our oceans are suffering from, that are not coming to light. So really this means that, again, we can bring to light some of these agendas and some of these issues that have been hidden for such a long time. I want to say that there is now talk of deep sea mining. I'm sure you've seen and heard of this. And with the advent of deep sea mining, we're really asking some critical questions in terms of what does that mean for carbon sequestration? What does that mean for what is then released back into the atmosphere when the entire ocean, bottom of the ocean is going to be lifted up. So again, it's creating this imbalance and unsettling natural ecosystems that I think we need to pay more attention to now. And I'm really glad that the ocean space is getting the attention that it deserves after such a long time of oceans just being treated as an abundant resource that is infinite. And of course, it is finite. You are finding, like where I come from, in the Tana River Delta, we have already seen a localized extinction of 3 species of swordfish just in the last 5 years alone. And this is as a direct result of commercial fisheries. And so we really need to start asking ourselves, what are our daily choices doing to contribute either towards the protection of critical ecosystems and species or to damage them further? Are we making conscious choices? Are we making sure that we're buying from reputable companies and distributors, and we're not being sort of blindfolded by the narratives that their PR machines are throwing out there? So this is really some of the things that we talked about during the Our Oceans Conference. We also talked a lot about the impact on small scale fishers, so like local fishermen, and how they are now catching less and less fish as a direct result of industrial fisheries, and the wastage also that is happening in the commercial fisheries sector. sector. So there was quite a lot that was unpacked during the Our Oceans conference. But I think on the overall, what it means is now it's coming to light. And no longer are we seeing that what's beneath the waves is invisible to our eyes.
0: And given that in South Africa, we are in the month that really celebrates women and is a tribute to the 1956 women who actually marched to the Union Building. And I just want to point out at the conference, or rather the Our Ocean conference, you spoke about the importance of women's leadership in conservation. Please tell us, why are women such a vital part of protecting our environment?
1: So I'll give you a real life example. In the village where we work, or where I interact with more often in the Tana Delta, we recently had a massive foreign company coming in and wanting to do titanium mining. And of course, in the regular style, what they did was they took a bunch of the leadership of the community, the men, and they sort of took them to another city, wined and dined them, put them up in fancy hotels, took them to the site and showed them how this mining is going to be great because we're going to compensate you and everyone's going to get $1 million per acre of their land. Of course, when the men came back to the village, they were all blown away by this grand development project and how it's going to transform their lives because they're going to get $1 million. But I think that women in the community were able to see far beyond that. We were able to hold a women's meeting and talk about the real implications of the mining. So not just what are you going to do with $1 million and how long is $1 million going to actually last in today's world with the state of the economy, but what does this mean for your children and what does this mean for your children's children? What does it mean for your ancestors and your grandparents who maybe have passed away and are buried somewhere? Does it mean that their graves are going to be dug up? And I feel like a lot of these very emotionally connected situations are very difficult for men to just open their eyes to and just focus on. But when we had the women's meeting, they really, really were very concerned about what was going to happen to their daughters with the influx of foreign nationals coming to mine. What does it mean for their culture? What does it mean for their practice of faith? And also, of course, what does it mean for their future generations? And so they were able to put together a one-page letter to the minister objecting to the mining, and they really were able to mobilize not just the women in the community but also the youth and also the men, going home and saying to the men, actually we don't want this project because we're going to lose our land, we're not going to be able to be compensated to the value of the land in 10 years. And so I think that this ability to see beyond what's just in front of you and to be able to really have this forward-thinking capacity. Not that men don't have that. I just feel like when there's money involved, it's difficult for them to apply that sometimes. And so I feel like women's leadership in conservation can be transformational if it's enabled and if women are empowered in the right way to be able to forward these agendas in the way that it's required.
0: And I believe for individuals who are in South Africa based in Johannesburg, or rather let me say Gauteng, and would like to actually hear from you, I believe you are having an event tomorrow, Thursday the 6th of August, from 10:30 a.m. to 12:30 a.m. at Nizamiya Masjid in Midrand. Can you tell us a bit more about the event and who exactly should make it to the event and what is the outcome you hope that every attendee walks away with?
1: So it's open to everyone, all ages, all classes, just anyone can come. It's really just an open discussion on the journey to conservation and some of the perceived barriers that people might have, you know, to accessing conservation, either as a career, as a passion, as a charity work, and how really in Islam we need to expand our compassion and our charity to other beings. So that's kind of the premise of what we're going to be discussing tomorrow. Again, it's open to everyone. And in terms of what people would walk away with, I think it's just added knowledge. And I don't really have any particular goals from this talk. It's really just important for me to continue to spread the message about conservation, particularly conservation in an Islamic context, because I think we don't pay attention to it enough. And also to just hear from other people in terms of what are the challenges that they're facing, maybe, or what are the barriers that they're facing that they're hoping to overcome, and how really to overcome that in today's space. It's also going to touch a little bit on advocacy work, because we're finding more and more that conservation is not limited to just running around in the field, maybe catching poachers or saving wildlife or protecting rhino. It's really transcended to a lot more than that. We're now getting into the spaces of advocacy, of policy, of lobbying. And I think that some of these big decisions are really having an impact on a ground level. And so just highlighting how it's also important to get involved in every facet of your life and make conservation easy and accessible to everyone and anyone.
0: Jazakallah so much. Unfortunately, Rabia, we have run out of time, but I have to thank you for your continued courage and leadership, you know, as well as your commitment to protecting not just the people, but also the planet itself. Jazakallah so much for joining us.
1: Thank you so much, and I wish you a good day.
0: Ameen. Wa alaikum salam wa rahmatullahi wa barakatuh. Viewers and listeners, that was our guest, Rabia Hawa, who is the executive director of Ulinzi Africa. Now, she has become Africa's most influential conservation voices, who has moved from the space of media to that of really fighting in the front lines of environmental protection. Hope that was quite inspirational and quite motivating to you. But for now, we're going to really head off to an air break. When we come back, we have more conversation right here on Mid Morning Talk.
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0: Welcome back. You're still tuned into Mid-Morning Talks with myself, Maimuna Mabena. And right now, we're about to assist the Ahmed Kadrada Foundation in terms of helping identify women who also participated in the historic 1956 Women's March to the Union Building as the country prepares to mark the 70th anniversary of the march in 2026. Thus far, the foundation has collected 88 names, which is now published on the foundation's website and was also gathered by the help of members of the public who responded to an earlier call for information. Now join us as we find out in terms of how we can also assist in terms of and also understand what really called on this, you know, movement, if I can call it. And joining us for that conversation is the communications manager of the Ahmed Kadrada Foundation, Anele Kwabe. Good morning and thank you so much for joining us.
7: Good morning, Maimuna. Thank you so much for having us on the show.
0: Thank you. Thank you. Now, seeing that 88 names have been collected, given that 20,000 women actually took on the march, can you tell us a bit on what inspired this renewed call to identify women who actually participated in the 1956 march?
7: It's actually 106 now on our website. So 106 names since Sunday when we had our Women of Fortitude Walk, which is our version of commemorating the 1956 Women's March before everybody does their own event on the 9th. But this campaign started on 9 August in the year 2020. And the inspiration is that history remembers the leaders. We remember Ulilian Ngoyi, we remember Helen Joseph, Rahima Musa, and Aunt Sophie Tipoin, who's also our board member. But every year when we visit these women's grave sites to commemorate the march, we are reminded that they had families. The stories we hear outside beside their gravesites remind us that they had families and they made tremendous sacrifices. And so we also acknowledge that movements are never built by just the leaders alone. So we know that they were with 20,000 other women, because when they took every woman who went to the Union Building signed a petition, and they placed the petitions under then Prime Minister J.J. Stratum's office, who basically was not there. But when they counted the petitions, they counted 20,000. And so our motivation was that we know the sacrifices that Olilien Ngoyi nor Helen Joseph made. That must have been also the sacrifices the other 20,000 women made. And so it is fitting that we remember them, that history remembers them by name. And the beginning of preserving their legacy is to be able to call them by name. And that's when we put out the call to say these women made tremendous sacrifices. Some of them had babies on their backs. Some of them were still at work and they carried their master's babies on their backs and walked to the Union Buildings. And the sacrifices, the courage to do that. And they gathered across race and across age. And they built the courage, they found the courage somewhere because they believed in what they were doing, and they achieved something for the women of South Africa today, and they deserve to be written into history and remembered by name.
0: And given this project, I believe it's now called the 1956 Izimbokoto Project. And now with the call to the public to assist in compiling the names, is it possible for you to share with us in terms of how are these names then verified, ensuring that, okay, these names were legit and, you know, people are not trying their luck with the foundation?
7: So mostly we rely on the people's goodwill and honesty.
0: Okay.
7: But when these people do share their names, because I receive them directly, right? They share photographs and they share stories. We have, I think, three that have been identified in the last 3 days that are still alive, and I'm going to visit one in Lens today.
0: Wow.
7: I think that so far people have been honest, because we haven't received a name that when we ask for, can you share a photograph, can you share the story behind, you find that the stories or the photographs don't exist, or the story is fabricated. And especially the ones who are alive, they even say, my aunt was there, she's still alive, here's her number. And when you call her, she's able to recite the story. And one of the aunts was even talking about how she remembers running away from the police. So yes, we haven't had reason to find a more sophisticated way of verifying yet, but I'm sure as the project grows and as people would like to partner and fund the project, we may need to do that, because it is growing now and it's gaining momentum, and we do appreciate that. From 88 to 106 in a space of 3 days is a big deal.
0: It is, it is. And also with that, I think a very concerning question I'd like to ask you is, why do you believe so many women who actually participated in the march have remained absent from this historical record?
7: I think and this is not something that has been verified, it's just an assumption I made. I think that when you stand up and try to and start or embark on a project to try and do something to make a difference, it is not in your head that it will be so big that it'll be written in history one day. And so no one, when going to a march, is thinking, let's write the names of all the people who were here, or let's take a register of all the people who came to the march. A lot of the times we're just inviting people from the public spaces and ordinary people to just leave their homes and come. And so I don't think any of those women were thinking of taking a register at that moment. What they were thinking was, we have a fight, and we are going to fight the good fight. And nobody was thinking, I want to be famous tomorrow for this, or I want my children to remember this. What they were thinking was that I want my children to have more freedom than I do. And so nobody was documenting. And it is up to us, the people who inherited that freedom, to try and honor them by name.
0: So true. So true, Anele. And well said. And I think with that, in terms of, you know, given that we have called on the public to help in this plight of really compiling the remaining names, what kind of information or evidence you would like, or should the families provide when submitting the names of the very participants?
7: So when you do share, please share the name, surname, possibly when they were born, but especially the stories and the photographs. I know not a lot of people are taking pictures on that day, but we would like to hear the background stories, because it makes the archiving the content and the names richer. And if they are still alive, we really would love to connect with the ones who are still alive, and the ones who are not, we would be honored to connect with the families, because every year we have an annual pilgrimage in August that goes to the grave sites of the four leaders, and Uma, Albertina Sisulu, and wouldn't it be wonderful to add a few more grave sites to those names and go and lay flowers, and also just give flowers to the ones who are alive while they are still alive.
0: Anele, I want us to just, you know, take a break a bit from our conversation. When we come back, we highlight more in terms of how the larger public can really, you know, contribute to this project fruitfully. So given the fact that this is all about preserving a history that seeing it now wasn't really preserved. And for our, you know, coming generations, they'll have something to easily access in terms of understanding what this month mean and what that day in particular really was all about. But please do not go too far, because we will continue our conversation. But to our listeners and viewers, do not forget to connect with us. If you have a question you'd like to ask Anele, or maybe you might have some information to share, reach out to us. And also you can reach out to the foundation itself. But for now, let's take that ad break. See you just after this.
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11: The following is a paid political advertisement by the Al Jamaa Political Party.
12: Regularization and the alternative political party for South Africa is the Al Jamaa effect. Roads will be fixed, refuse will be removed, and personal safety in your homes, streets, parks, and pathways to the local shops and shopping malls will be our top priority. Al Jamaa aim to regularize shack dwellers by giving them land tenure. 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Vote for good governance, accelerated service delivery, excellence, and the best of breed of councillors, mayors, and mayoral committee members. That is the Al Jamaa effect. South Africa's alternative political party, the Al Jamaa effect.
11: That was a paid political advertisement by the Al Jamaa Political Party.
13: 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For 180 Rand, give a blanket. For 360 Rand, a full winter pack. One gift, one less night in the cold. Africa Muslims Agency. Empowering, educating, inspiring.
14: 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Salam Media. Humanity sets the agenda.
0: Well, Welcome back, and we are in conversation with Anele Qwabe, who is the communications manager at Ahmed Gadrada Foundation. And we are talking about all things Izimbokoto Project, or rather, should I say, 1956 Izimbokoto Project, which is the, you know, the foundation's way of compiling a list of names of the women who took part in the march. And at current, they are sitting at 106 names. And with your help, they will get to the 20,000 names. Anele, thank you so much for staying with us. And just in continuing our conversation, what role do you hope communities, schools, as well as young people will play in helping preserve this history?
7: So firstly, the names, who is missing? So if you go onto our website and resources, we have the 1956 Izimbokoto right there at the top, and it has all of the names of the women on who have been discovered yet this far, whose names have been discovered this far. And if our question and our ask is, who is missing? So if you know someone, if your grandmother marched, even if she's not alive anymore, if you know of a neighbor who's told you a story about marching, have the conversation with your neighbor, so that they can bring the name to us so that we can write her into history. And I guess if you don't have a name, maybe just learn a bit more about the march and what it took for the women to go to the march, and how much was taken from them. We know that some were traveling from different provinces, and some didn't even make it because their buses were being blocked by the apartheid police. So there was a lot going on there, but it was one of the biggest demonstrations that changed the trajectory of our history. And to honor these women and to honor their legacy would be to embody some of the principles they embodied, to not be afraid to serve, and not be afraid to be active citizens in their communities. And as we are heading towards the local government elections, we have 2 days. If you have not registered or checked whether you're registered in the correct place, please check and be an active citizen, because this is what those women fought for you to have a voice, and your vote is your voice. So, yes.
0: Thank you, Anele. And for ordinary South Africans who truly do not have no picture, no documentation, but they actually have, you know, oral stories about their mom or aunt who took on the march, is there space for them through this project?
7: Yes, definitely. There is a space for everybody. We do know that Africa has a history of passing stories through oral communication, and documentation came later on. So, and it did come, but we grew up being told folktale, being taught lessons by telling stories that were not written. And so there is space for everybody. If you just have a narration and you're sure of the dates and you're sure of what happened, especially the women who are alive, they'd be able to tell the stories themselves and to hear the stories from the people who were there. It would be very impactful. But yes, there is space for everybody.
0: And how do you hope this roll call will be used in the likes of classrooms, museums, memorial events, as well as or for citizen education?
7: So we hope to inspire ordinary citizens like you and me in the communities, the people whose names are not known, to understand that you don't have to be famous to make a difference. So if you had an idea to start a project in your community and develop your community, trust that if you believe in that idea and just start with what you have, it has the ability to gain momentum and make a difference. And even if you make a difference to two or three people, that's still making a difference. It is not measured by how many people or how many other people spoke about it. Mm. What's important is that you did something. One of the women, Vista Smith, and whose graves we visited on Sunday as well, was a community activist. Mm. And her question was always, who needs me in my community? What can I do right here where I am? So to inspire you to start where you are, and to fight the good fight.
0: Mm. And Anele, you know, this really sounds like a very exciting project, and we're talking about, you know, making history. And I think for young individuals who are now looking at this as an opportunity to also be part of, you know, making history, or if not preserving history, is there space for those who can't submit names or any stories, you know, be part of the project itself through volunteering or just outreach programs?
7: Yes. So this weekend, one of the things that we did when we were honoring the Women of Fortitude and commemorating the march, we honored 19 young women, contemporary women, with an award that we call the Guardians of the Legacy Award. Mm. These are the women who carry and embody the legacy of the women of 1956 that are doing work in their communities. So, are making a difference, whether they knew the women of 1956 or not. Mm. But if we can see that character in those women, and this was just the beginning. And so I'm explaining this because I'm trying to show that there is space for young people. And one of the mandates of the foundation is to ignite activism in young people and civic participation in young people. Mm. So yes, there is space for everybody, for all young people to come and join.
0: Now, given that, you know, when we get to the 20,000 names, what is there going to be, an event, or is there going to be some form of celebration? Please take us through the envisioned time and day where actually all the 20,000 names have been collected.
7: I know I, for one, will be extremely excited. I'll probably be the first person to scream, but there isn't a concrete plan yet. Mm-hmm. And the foundation is a space where collaboration is encouraged. Mm-hmm. And I'm thinking that because, you know, 20,000 is a big number.
0: Yeah.
7: So when you start from one, you don't know what you're going to do when you get to 20,000,
0: yeah.
7: Right? You just... focusing on collecting. But what I do know is that once we get to the 20,000, it'll be because we collaborated with a number of people.
0: Mm.
7: And when we get to that number, we will sit together with those people in a room or online and discuss how we want to celebrate reaching that milestone. Mm. And when we do, we'll definitely announce it to the public to come and join us in celebrating.
0: How befitting, how befitting. But Anele, thank you so much, you know, for taking out the time and really letting us know about this very exciting project, which is the 1956 Izimbokodo project, which is here to really collect the 20,000, you know, names of the women who took part in the march that, you know, marched to the Union Building. And I believe now the foundation is sitting at 106. And as she mentioned, Anele, it's through the collaboration of not just the foundation itself and its people, but it's also through your help, ordinary South Africans and even individuals at that. But Anele, thank you so much truly for joining us this morning. Is there a message you'd like to share for, you know, given that it's Women's Month, to the fellow women out there?
7: Thank you so much for joining us, and for inviting me. I'm a communications manager, so I'm.
0: I get you.
7: But thank you for inviting me, and this campaign is for everybody. Mm. If you can't submit a name or photograph, you can assist with resources to reach everybody, to reach the whole of South Africa, because I imagine these women came from different parts of South Africa and different walks of life. And so if you don't have a name and you have resources, those are welcome. And as we commemorate Women's Month, maybe we remember the sacrifices that people made for us and not take them for granted. Today we have the freedom to move. Yes, we have different struggles as women, but that's how life is. Struggles evolve, but we do have the freedom of movement and the freedom to voice our frustrations, and that is a big deal. So let's not take that for granted.
0: Definitely. Viewers at home and listeners, that was the communications manager of Ahmed Kathrada Foundation, Anele Qwabe. And to the public who'd like to also be part of, you know, preserving history, do submit their names, information, documentation to info@kathradafoundation.org. But if you would like to, you know, share a story or, you know, submit an oral family story, make sure you do write an email to them, and they can also communicate to you in terms of how you can, you know, make it to their premises and really retell the story. But watinta bafazi, watinta mbokoto.
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1: Welcome back to Mid Morning Talk with myself, Maimuna Mabena, and we're continuing conversations that actually explore empowerment and celebrate women and actually hear their stories in terms of how they've come to be and how you can actually draw inspiration from that. And joining me currently is the founder of Girls on Bike, a platform that is creating space for women to experience freedom, independence, and belonging through cycling. Now, from her first-hand experience of cycling, she experienced freedom, confidence, and the joy of actually cycling. Karabo, good morning, and good day, and thank you so much for joining us today.
2: Thank you for having me, and how are you doing?
1: I'm great. How are you doing today?
2: Oh, I'm good. The sun is shining, so I'm good. That's all that I wanted, sunshine.
1: Lovely, lovely. Now, before we get to Girls on Bikes, I want to find out from you, what has this journey taught you about yourself as a leader?
2: You know, it's very funny that I never thought of myself as a leader. Mm. I mean, I am a last born, and being a last born pretty much means that, like, you are the baby. So being the baby and being a leader were never two things that I ever thought would ever come together. Mm. And these are a lot of things that I then, you know, learned about myself that, oh, I didn't know that I could be a leader. And this is something that I want to actually say born to do.
1: Yeah, yeah.
2: Because it just happened so easily and so seamlessly that I ended up becoming a leader. And half of the time I'm like, I can't believe people listen to me. So it's one of those things where it's just like, you listen to me? Really? So it has been quite the journey and quite the trip to, you know, becoming also of myself and also understanding the power that I possess, and also just knowing how well that I do work with people. Like, I know I talk a lot, I know I'm bubbly, I know I've got the personality, but I never really thought that it would yield or get me to a place where I'm actually leading a full community of women and women that actually really do feel safe around me too.
1: Mm. And with that, what's the one thing that people might not expect about the person holding the founder title?
2: That I am just a girl. I really am. And I mean this in, you know, the most, not even like the social media way, but in a way that, like, I mean, I've got an older brother, and having an older brother means that I've been a little flower.
1: Oh.
2: And now that I'm looking after other flowers, it's like, so I'm the big flower. So it has been, you know, I am a girl. I also, you know, get hurt. I also, you know, I'm afraid of things. I'm afraid of falling. I'm afraid of, like, screaming and shouting. But I think the biggest part is that, yes, I am a girl, and being a girl, you know, it has been quite the tricky thing in, you know, making people understand that I also need to be treated with the same softness and the same kindness that I, you know, would extend to the rest.
1: Hmm. And now we're sitting here with the founder. And for those who do not know, it was just a simple question from your brother saying, how do we get more girls on bicycles? Once you had mastered the, you know, the paddling side of things, how did that one question now become such a beautiful movement?
2: Look, from my, like, life experience, I'm in comms, strategy, marketing, like, that is my world. This was the biggest task of my life personally. And I was just like, what do you mean? You want me to start, you know, a whole community of women? And with that being said, that one question actually changed so many lives. It changed my life. It changed everybody's life around us. And I'd like to believe that it also changed the lives of, you know, South African motorists that see us in our pink helmets. Mm. I say this because while we were riding the other weekend, I got an email, because, I mean, I've got the mails on my phone. I got an email of one lady saying, hey, I just saw you girls riding in Saxony. And I was just like, what do you mean? You want me to start, you know, a whole community of women? And with that being said, that one question actually changed so many lives. It changed my life. It changed everybody's life around us. And I'd like to believe that it also changed the lives of, you know, South African motorists that see us in our pink helmets. Mm. I say this because while we were riding the other weekend, I got an email, because, I mean, I've got the mails on my phone. I got an email of One lady saying, "Hey, I just saw you girls riding in Saxon World with your pink helmets. I want to join."

0: grown into becoming what it is and taking the shape that it's taking and where it's actually going all by itself.
1: And now girls on bike. I mean, you could have thought of so many names. Princesses on bikes. You could have thought of so many names. Talk us through in terms of, you know, starting the this movement, if I can call it, and also naming it Girls on Bikes. Where were you at the time?
0: I mean, I was in my almost late 20s, mm-hmm. like I mean, what, 27, 28, and I was going into my womanhood. And I think just also the simpleness of understanding that girls on bikes is in the literal sense. How do we get more girls onto bicycles? And how do we do that? Who is a girl? Who identifies? So there's so many things. And I think for me personally, in the naming convention, it was really getting the inner Karabo onto a bicycle. And I can only imagine what other inner, you know, children or inner little girls would want to do and how they would feel being on a bicycle. And that's exactly it. It was really getting, you know, the little girl in you on a bicycle that didn't have the chance to be on a bicycle. And in her grown age of becoming a woman, she's now on a bicycle and she doesn't feel afraid. She doesn't feel, you know, any shame. She doesn't feel embarrassed because she's now much older and she's doing something that she should have done when she was young. But we're at the time, and at that time, it was just really getting the little girl out of me onto a bicycle.
1: Amazing. And as the founder, what kind of transformation do you hope women actually experience through Girls on Bikes?
0: Oh, there is so much. And I know this may sound like a beauty pageant answer, but really and truly, when Sozi said, really taking up space, it actually means exactly that. Taking up space, being on the road and understanding and knowing that you are allowed to be on the road just as much as a car is, just as much as a bucky is, just as much as anything is on the road, you are allowed to be there. And the other biggest part of transformation needs to be representation. That as you are taking up space, you need to understand that there's many other little girls coming out after you who are looking at you to be like, oh my goodness, if she can do it, then I can do it too. And those are my two biggest, you know, areas of transformation that I really do wish and hope would happen with women once they get onto bicycles.
1: And you know, with that, Karabo, there's a very scary reality of being a woman in South Africa that we should never ever shy away from, in terms of when a woman thinks of hiking, the stories we hear in terms of a woman was robbed, a woman was murdered, and you think of women who'd like to just take a jog early in the morning. There's those barriers that come. And I think looking at girls on bikes, what would you say were the biggest barriers that they faced coming into cycling?
0: Oh, I'm so glad that you brought that up, because sometimes I'm very shy to speak about it because of, you know, the climate that we are in. We don't want to rock the boat too much. And I will easily say that it starts from the beginning. It starts with, you know, period poverty, where you are on your monthlies as a woman. You can't want, you don't want to do anything. You don't want to get onto a bike. So that's a barrier. The next thing is understanding that with your body and your body type, the clothes that you wear and how these clothes fit, and we know that, you know, how gym gear sits on women, is that too, where it almost does, it's also seen as an invitation. And it's not an invitation, I'm just wearing tights and a tight top, and you know, and that is really it because I need to do the sports. And then comes the route. We were cycling in town, and it's not really the first time. And I think when we do go to town, we have to preface and say to the ladies that, you know what, we apologize in advance. We apologize if there's catcalling. We apologize if somebody, you know, wants to step in front of you while you're riding your bicycle. We apologize that if a motorist, you know, stops and stares. We apologize for, you know, even the roads that we are on. We really do apologize for everything, but that is the barrier to entry, and the barrier to entry starting with actually being on the bicycle, to the clothes that we wear and how we show up, and to the places that we cycle in or to, that becomes the biggest barrier that, you know, we can't jump over it. We have to do it. And that's why every single time when we do start a ride, I do let the girls know that you are braver than anybody else. You are stronger than anybody else. There is power in numbers, and you belong in every single space where you need to be and want to be. And that's really just how we have to go about it. And that you can do hard things. That is the biggest thing to say. You can do hard things. And hard things is cycling on your monthlies, knowing very well that you are uncomfortable, cycling to a place that you know very, very well that you don't want to be at, but, you know, just for the experience.

0: experience and you can do hard things.
1: Mm. And Karabo, with that, if you were to address a room full of change makers, policy changers, and just influential people regarding your, you know, your response right now, what would your message be? And I think this would speak to creating a safe space for women or just for people in general, and also bringing light to things where now, as you were busy narrating to saying, like, you know, I prepare the woman before the ride in terms of this might happen, this might happen, this might happen. It reminded me of me watching a series where a black woman you know, telling their son to say, don't wear a hoodie, don't wear. And I'm like, they're parallel, as much as it's not the same thing, but it's like, that's where we are. So what would your message be to those the audience?
0: I think the biggest one would be to provide more safe spaces for women to be and for women to want to explore their womanhood, because so many times we shy away from doing a lot of things because, one, we don't have friends or we don't have people to do things in. And once we do find the friends and the community, now the biggest hurdle is an actual safe space. So my biggest thing is a safe space, and the safe space does include cycle lanes, and cycle lanes that are not, you know, blocked by street vendors or blocked by an obstruction with a parked car or, you know, a cycle lane that has, you know, broken glass. Like, just, can you give us space to be woman and to enjoy and to do hard things, to enjoy being on a bicycle and allow us to explore and exploring in, you know, I want to move from, let's just say, from CBD all the way to Auckland Park to Emerentia, allow me the, you know, the space to do so and the freedom to do so without feeling like if something were to happen, they're going to say it's my fault. So that would be my biggest thing. And, you know, space does also mean infrastructure, which is our biggest, you know, issue, which comes to cycling on the road, is that there's not enough cycle lanes, there's not enough space on the road, and just general education with motorists and understanding that just as much as you're driving on the road and just as much as a runner also wants to be on the road, a cyclist can also be on the road. And we can all share the same lane.
1: Now, Karabo, we're going to take an ad break. When I come back, I want to find out from you in terms of what it meant learning to cycle as an adult. And I'm hoping that will pour into the cup of a lady or a grown woman who feels like, I want to do the sports, but I'm too grown. It's not possible. My bones are stiff. Everything of mine is very fragile. If I fall, I break. It's over for me. So when we come back, hold that thought. When we come back, you're going to share all things learning how to cycle as an adult. And we get more into girls on bikes and other rides that are probably happening on the weekends. But listeners and viewers, do not move, because when we come back, we find out more in terms of how you can also be part of this beautiful community, Girls on Bikes.
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1: Welcome back, and you're still tuned in right here on Mid Morning Talks with myself, Mimuna Mabena, and I am in conversation with the founder of Girls on Bikes, who believes in empowering women one bicycle at a time. Karabo, thank you so much for, you know, staying with us. And as I said before the ad break, you started to cycle or learn how to cycle as an adult. Where did you get the courage to say, you know what, I'm going to sit on this, you know, seat and literally learn how to cycle?
0: I didn't have the courage. There was no courage whatsoever. It wasn't anything I was interested in doing because I was like, what do you mean? I don't want to be on a bicycle. But I think being from like a sporty sort of background, I mean, before I used to run quite a lot. I used to do marathons, triathlons, all of those things. Like I used to run. And I think being on the bicycle was just another challenge that, you know, I think it's, I'll call it an athlete's brain. It just goes off in an athlete's brain where you're just like, okay, cool. I'm in it. Let me do it. Mm. And I think that's what kind of made it quite easy for me to, you know, get into and do. Because when I learned how to ride a bicycle, I was just like, oh my goodness, this is so scary. This is so hard. I am going to fall and I'm not in the mood to fall. And at the time when I was learning, I had braces and I was like, oh my God, imagine if I fall and then my teeth are going to break and then my mouth is going to pop open. So that was all that I could think of when I was on the bicycle. Never the cars, never anything. So I think the courage really just did come from, okay, I need to do this because I need to solve this problem of how do I get girls on bikes? And I'm also a problem within this, and I'm going to be the solution.
1: Amazing. And for a young Mimuna sitting behind a desk and is like, no, I am not about to do that. Karabo is very brave. She doesn't know it, but she's brave, but I'm not brave. How would you best encourage someone like myself to actually take on cycling? And also for someone who'd like to join Girls on Bikes, how do they actually even join? Because now it's like, I don't even know how to cycle. Probably if I were to be part of that community, I would be sitting on the sidelines.
0: No, nobody sits on the sidelines, not on my watch. Nobody sits down, nobody gets off the bicycle. I run a strict regime. The girls know, up a hill we cycle. But my biggest encouragement really does start with here, more than your body. If you tell yourself that this is something that you want to do and something that you can do, oh, trust me, your body will go about in doing it. And that's where it all starts. And like I said previously, it really is doing hard things. You need to allow yourself to do hard things. And that is really just the start of it. And your body will follow and just allow you to do the thing. And so the nice thing about Girls on Bikes is that not only do we have just a community, we also have Cycle Power, which we teach people how to ride bicycles. Because the biggest problem was, well, biggest problems that we had to solve for was, yes, how do we get more girls onto bicycles, which was really creating a community of, you know, girls, women, females, just to be on bicycles and just to take up the road in our pink helmets. And that was, you know, the first thing when we were like, okay, cool, tick. But within that solution, we found another problem where we were like, wait, hang on. We've got girls that want to come cycle, but they don't know how to cycle. And now it's like, but how do we teach girls how to ride bicycles? Because then we had a small business problem of we will have our social rides and one person will be like, oh, I'm an avid cyclist what. And then we'll have a person that says, oh, the last time I rode a bike, I was 3 years old.
1: Yeah.
0: And then we've got another person that says, oh, I'm so scared, I don't know how to ride a bicycle. So how do we make the experience fair for everybody?
1: Mm.
0: And that's where Cycle Power then comes in. So if you feel like you need a refresher, you need to, you know, learn how to ride a bicycle, you start at Cycle Power, then from Cycle Power, then you get to join us on the ride. And with our rides, oh my goodness, I'm bullied all the time in the DMs and in the comments that, hey, we need more rides. So for the month of August, unfortunately, we are sold out for this weekend because it's Women's Day. Yes, because it's Women's Day, I was about to say it's Women's Month. But because of Women's Month, we decided to have 3 more rides. So we've got a ride on the 22nd of August, together as the 29th of August, which are all available on Quikkit. Mm-hmm. So the reason why we also put it on Quikkit is because most girlies don't have bicycles, and that's where you get to hire a bike.
1: Oh, nice.
0: Because, I mean, I wouldn't want all 55 people to come and be like, oh, but I signed up first, I got here first, and nobody gets a bicycle. So that's how we then just make control of, like, how many bicycles we have to hire and how many bicycles we can actually basically give out and how many people we can have on our rides. So everything would just be on Quikkit. Or ladies can alternatively email us at hello@girlswithaz.com/bikes.org if they need any other information, or find us on TikTok or on Instagram.
1: Mm. And you know, earlier on you mentioned that if I can call them a bystander, was so moved by, you know, seeing the girlies or the ladies cycle. And just after the ride, what has been some of the responses from the very ladies who take on the ride with Girls on Bikes?
0: Oh, when's the next one? What are we doing now? And I'm like, don't you want to go home and rest? I'm like, no, I don't want to go home and rest. So I now have to also, and the reason why we actually started certain places is that we give them an opportunity to sort of have brunch and mingle and, you know, chitty chat together. So I kind of, so the riding experience from outside of the routes is also just kind of making sure that we're in an area that once we're done riding, we can be like, okay, girlies, we're going to go sit and, you know, eat brunch at such and such place and just spend some more time together. And I think that's where the community and the sisterhood comes in. Yes, we're on the bicycles, and sometimes not much, there's not much conversation happening because you're fighting for your life up the street. But majority of the time, it really is the, you know, sitting down, eating, chatting, getting to know each other, speaking to each other. And that, funny enough, is where there's also business deals. Mm-hmm. So sometimes a girl will be like, I'll tell you of a story. There's a lady, her name is Tumi. She was building our website, and when we were sitting at brunch the one time after a ride in May, she's like, Karabo, can I quickly show you what we've done with the website and tell me if you like it? As we're sitting there, so we're going through, you know, the whoop of this first round of the website. Another lady, Ingrid, was like, Tumi, you can do websites. And she was like, yes, well, that's why I'm showing Karabo, because I built the website. And she was like, I need you to build my website.
1: Wow.
0: And it was just like, ooh, okay. So it's not even, and that's just one story of many other stories. And we actually have girlies connect with each other and be like, hey, I need this and this and this. So there were a bunch of girlies that were like doctors, I think maybe in like their last year, and they're going into their internships. And it was just like, and there was another lady who's also a doctor, and she was like, no, man, take my contacts and you guys can maybe, you know, once you're done with varsity or whatever and your internship and you need, I don't know what they call it. And they were just like, then you can come to, you know, my surgery or to such and such hospital. I will help you out. I can get you people that can, you know, put you in a spot. And it was very interesting to know that just from riding a bicycle, having brunch with each other, then the girlies get to exchange numbers, get to, you know, mingle and actually do something outside of the bicycle, and basically making the circle bigger, making the sisterhood bubble grow even bigger and better.
1: Amazing. And my next question now is, how and why should more organizations really invest in women-led wellness and movements initiatives like Girls on Bikes?
0: So I'll first answer with the marketing brain. The marketing brain then says, because women are the biggest contributors to consumerism. Believe it or not, women actually know how to spend money, and they know where to spend money if you just give them something to do and something worthwhile, and they will do it. And I think in the other part is, from the NPC and being, you know, a girl, and I'd like to believe that, you know, the girlies have made me the big sister. I would love to see, you know, other little girls, you know, get onto a bicycle and not feel like they need to have a specific bicycle or have a specific gear or kit or anything like that in order to do the thing, because I'm one of many that have started riding a bicycle. I mean, we've got a few ladies. There were ladies that we were teaching that were like 47, you know, in their 50s, one is 67. And it's just like the buck needs to stop with us, and they need to give other little girls the opportunity and the chance to ride bicycles. I don't want to say from birth, but like from as little as them knowing how to walk. And that's what organizations need to do. They need to really help the little girl get to that space up until she knows how to ride a bicycle and do great and bigger things on that bicycle.
1: And you know, now this brings me to asking something that, you know, you shared to say you sort of learned independence and freedom through cycling. How would you now elaborate it to our audience in terms of how does something not simple to those who can't cycle, but simple to those who can cycle, offer you so much in terms of give you that confidence, give you that freedom, and give you that sense of independence?
0: You know, when Afrikaans people say die wind in my hair, exactly that. The feeling of having the wind smack you in the face, I kid you not, it feels like, you know what, something else. And I always say to my friend Lisa that we cycle with, and it's just like, what a wonder and what a blessing and what a thing to, you know, to be alive and to feel the wind hit you in your face, but in all, you know, areas of your face, if you feel it on you. And it's really simple pleasures like that where you kind of really feel like, you know what, being on a bicycle, I am free. And I get why birds fly everywhere. They are free as well. And it's really just feeling the wind. And those are the things that has, you know, really taught me and maybe understand what freedom is. And I think the biggest thing, independence and bravery of, you know, being on that bicycle. Oh, my goodness. And not being scared.
1: And just to close off our conversation, my question now to you is, if you could change one thing to make cycling more accessible and inclusive for women, what would it be? I know this is tricky because asking a woman to pack one thing or do one thing.
0: Can I make it two?
1: Okay. Because it's Women's Month, you can make it two.
0: I'll start with the actual bicycle. There's so many times where I have to tell the girls that, you know what, I'm so sorry that this bicycle is going to hurt you. You're going to feel it while you're riding, but 2 days later, you're going to ask yourself, what was I doing? Because the seat, yes, we've got padding. Yes, where is covering? Yes, we can have all of those things, but it is so uncomfortable. And that is the one thing that I would love to change, how the bicycle has been constructed for a woman's body. That would be one. And I think the second thing, apart from space and potholes and everything, I think it really is, you know, the right type of gear for all body types. And it is, you know, that is the biggest barrier to entry, is the actual bicycle and what to wear when you're on the bicycle. And it would really be the gear that we get. I mean, you know, some are fortunate to be a little smaller in body, but we do have, I mean, we're in South Africa, we've got very beautiful and voluptuous women. And you can imagine how, you know, daunting it is for them to find anything like a tight that still makes them feel and look like, you know what, I can do this and I want to do this. And those would be the two things that I would love to change.
1: Karabo, this has been a very lovely conversation, and I'm praying that our viewers, you know, really felt connected with Girls on Bikes and will be hitting up Girls on Bikes. And I believe on Instagram it is Girls on Bikes, and certainly look out at Quicket. I believe it's Quicket, right? Quicket, to make sure you reserve yourself a ticket to make it to the ride and really experience it yourself. And Karabo, thank you so much for taking out the time and really joining us to shedding light to movements that are not just about learning a skill, but also creating a community, creating an opportunity for those to find, you know, as you said, networks. Because I mean, you mentioned the interns who now were finding a doctor who wanted to take in interns, and somebody who built a website was now getting another client just by cycling or just by going with Girls on Bikes on a ride. But thank you once again, and it was a pleasure.
0: Thank you. Thank you so much for having me, and may you have a lovely day forever.
1: Lovely day to you too. Listeners and viewers, that was Karabo Mashele, who is the founder of Girls on Bikes, moved by the, you know, instincts of empowering women one bicycle at a time. Now, if you're someone who would like to go on the rides, make sure you do check them out on Quicket and also follow them on Instagram. But for now, that's where we leave it and we head over to an ad break. When we come back, there's still more conversation with our lovely guests.
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13: It's a new beginning. 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
1: Welcome back to the last part of Mid-Morning Talk with myself, Mimuna Mabena, and I'm quite excited to, you know, introduce my next guest, a mother of two, gym co-owner, entrepreneur, and an MMA fighter known as G.I. Jess. Now, Jessica has built a life that balances family, business, and combat sports, and today she joins us to talk more on all-female dirty boxing event launching to combat period poverty. And Jessica, good day, and thank you so much for joining us today.
14: Assalamu alaikum, Maimuna. Thank you so much. So listen, nobody calls me Jessica except my mom when I'm in trouble. So Jess is fine. Jessica feels like I've made somebody, like I haven't made my bed this morning.
1: Oh, okay. And also another thing I was actually, you know, struggling with is your surname. To say, is it Monaimne?
14: That was a pretty good, that's a better job than most people have done. So yeah, Monaimne.
1: Thank you. Jazakila so much. Oh, what a relief. But how are you, Jess? And thank you so much for joining us.
14: I'm good, alhamdulillah. It's really great to be back here. I haven't been on Salam for a while. So thank you so much for having me.
1: Now, to start off, would you please introduce yourself in your own words? Because I've used your bio to say a mom, an entrepreneur, gym co-owner. Please introduce yourself to us.
14: So there's a lot of hats, as most, I think, as most moms and entrepreneurs would wear. There's a couple of hats. So yeah, you can see the mess in my office in the back there. Sorry about that. But essentially, I run a gym in Cape Town with my husband called Pride Fighting Academy. It's an MMA academy. And then I also have a supplement company called Primal Wellness, which I started about 2 years ago. And it's a clean supplement brand that does creatine and electrolytes and collagen and a bunch of cool products, one of them being a honey pre-workout that we've just started as well. And then because I've got not enough on my plate, I also dabble in professional fighting from time to time. I fought a month ago and actually became South Africa's first hijabi MMA fighter. So wow. Another little... tick of firsts, alhamdulillah. And then at the end of this month, we will be putting on a first of its kind all-female boxing event in Cape Town. And we've got 13 fights on the card. So 26 women are going to be fighting in the event, and all for a good cause. The idea is to raise funds to end period poverty. The organization that we're raising funds for is called Menstruation Foundation, and their goal is to make sanitary wear accessible and freely available for girls in schools around the country. A lot of girls miss school between 7 days to, you know, 10 days of each month, simply because they don't have pads or access to pads. And so they choose to stay home and, you know, do whatever kind of makeshift job they can to stay as clean as they can at home, but they're not getting an education, they're not playing sports. And so the goal for this event is to put females in the ring. First time that so many women are going to be on a card, and funds and awareness will all go in a bit to try to end period poverty.
1: And with that, how would you then describe this season of your life in your own words?
14: Sure. That's a good question. This season is busy. It's a busy time. But I think, you know, Women's Month is one that is highly marketed and commoditized every single year. It's become like Ramadan, Eid, Christmas, you know, where every retailer and every commercial place just kind of wants to push product and package it in a friendly woman, you know, woman's box because it's Women's Month. But ultimately, like, I think it's important not to lose focus on what Women's Month is about.
1: Yeah.
14: And there's a historical place for why we celebrate Women's Month, but I think, you know, you don't need another nail polish, you don't need another mascara just because it's Women's Month. But ultimately, if we can rally females together and showcase them in a in an empowered light, in a strong light, there'll be about 4 or 5 Muslima on this card. So not only are we showcasing female combat sports, but we're showcasing Muslim female combat sports. That's a big passion for mine. You're asking the season that I'm in.
1: Yeah.
14: I think the season that I'm in is finding this balance between, I think, the feminine energy that it means to be a Muslim woman and the strength that is required from Muslim women in you know, in a modern context. And that's really the story that I'm trying to tell these days.
1: And with that response, given your titles and the many things that you're doing, more specifically being in combat and being a woman, because often the women are portrayed, as you mentioned, in the image of just softness and not doing some of the things that particularly Jess is doing, like combat. Like, can you talk us through in terms of how do you stay grounded when your personal choices and professional life are both under like public attention, or just like both sides are on fire and you need to be, you know, the firefighter of your personal life as well as your professional?
14: Sure, that's a good question. I think getting older has helped to navigate that. I think when I was in my 20s and early 30s, you know, I cared a lot about what people think. And, you know, every troll online was one that felt like, you know, it was going to stop me from getting out of bed, so to speak. And I've stopped caring about public scrutiny, because ultimately you only answer to Allah at the end of the day, and you've got to make sure that your choices, you know, you feel good about them in terms of what it means to be a good Muslim. And I don't think you're ever going to make everyone happy. So you can, I'm going to be too, there's a joke about being too halal for your haram friends and too haram for your halal friends. But I think, you know, when you are, as myself being a revert, I make a lot of non-Muslims angry sometimes with my choices, because they see me from like where I came from to where I am now. And so I'll get a lot of public scrutiny from the non-Muslim world about standing up and saying what I do about Palestine, for example, or wearing hijab in a space that is not conditioned for seeing hijab. And then similarly, you know, you'll have a lot of very conservative Muslims that will feel like my choices in terms of being in a combat space are not suitable for a Muslim woman. So you have to care less about what people think and know in your heart what you're doing is right. And I think what's reminded me that where I am is where I need to be is if I look back at the examples of the women that were around the Prophet Sallallahu Alaihi Wasallam, I'm not saying that what I'm doing is the same thing, but we have strong examples of strong Muslim women throughout history. And just because we don't have a lot of information about, you know, their personal lives or what they did in terms of physicality, I think looking back at that time, everyone needed to be physical. Everybody needed to know how to defend themselves because it was a scary time to be alive, not just as a Muslim spreading the religion for the first time, but just in terms of like people were killed for very little. They are them now too. So I don't think that there's very big difference between then and now. And I think people in our past examples needed to be physically strong, needed to know how to defend themselves. And so they would have had to have trained for that. And I think their lifestyles lended themselves to naturally being more physical. Whereas now, our lifestyles lend ourselves to being very sedentary. We all have office jobs. We don't carry water and carry, you know, we're not stockpiling and physical laboring like we used to back in the day. And so we generally are more unfit than we were. So I'm rambling a little bit, but what I'm saying is that I think that there is a legacy of Muslims and Muslim women having to be strong, physically fit, capable. And so I don't think that Muslim women doing that today is a bad thing. I just think that there's been a culture that's taken over where this idea that women need to kind of just be at home and sit still. So I'm trying to just encourage women to keep moving, whether you choose to fight professionally or whether you just choose to do this twice a week to be fit.
1: And with that, you have spoken about family and health taking priority. And with so many hats that you're wearing, you would think the next project you'll take is one where you sleep in. But you have now taken on a project, if I can say, or initiative to combat period poverty. Can you walk us through in terms of what brought you there?
14: Sure. So in 2019, we did our very first charity fight night. It was actually when I fought for the first time as an amateur. And it was the very first time we did a female-only card. It was a combination of MMA, boxing, and Muay Thai at the time. And we partnered with, it was also in Women's Month, and we chose to partner with Rape Crisis at the time. And we were raising funds, obviously, for Rape Crisis. At the time, it felt like gender-based violence was on the rise, whereas now it's become so norm and part of our lives that we almost expect it in the headlines all the time. So we worked with Rape Crisis at the time, and when I looked at doing the project again this year, and I look back at how I struggled to put a fight card together then of enough women on the card, and you know, fast forward 6 or 7 years, looking at how many females are in Cape Town and are training a combat sport now, it's grown exponentially. It was so much easier to put this card together because there are so many women who are fighting at the moment based in Cape Town. So it's been a pleasure to put that card together. And the idea of, look, fighting is it's a violent sport. You walk out being bumped, bruised, bleeding. And so the concept or the idea was, we are putting 26 women in a ring. They are going to bleed in the hopes that there are women who can start to bleed on their monthly cycles with more dignity. And that was really the concept of how this idea of period poverty started to grow. It's definitely a more silent suffering. It's not, you know, on the same scale or not seen as the same kind of problem in communities as gender-based violence, for example. So it's a slow burner, but ultimately if girls and women are staying out of school, they're not getting an education purely because of something that biologically happens to them every month. That seems like a very big injustice. And the more time women stay away from, or girls stay away from their education, the harder it is for them to then go to university, get a job, get ahead in life. And so if we can help Menstruation Foundation just by simply putting these pad dispensaries into schools so that girls can continue to come to school and have access to a dignified way of managing their periods every month, I feel like we've done something good.
1: Now, Jess, I want you to, you know, for us to take a break. When we come back, I want you to just tell us a bit on what is all-female dirty boxing all about, so we understand it. Because, hey, already boxing, Jay, there's too much contact. So dirty boxing, now you can imagine how bad is it. But yeah, do not go far. And viewers and listeners, please do not go too far. Grab your water and run back, because we're continuing our conversation with Jess, who is sharing all things, you know, how you can also probably contribute to fighting against period poverty.
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1: Welcome back to Mid-Morning Talk here on Salam Media. And joining us, we have Jess, who is talking to us on all things, you know, her personal story, as well as just sharing in terms of what she's currently looking to host, which is, launching an event that will help in combating period poverty. Jess, thank you so much for staying with us. And I know before the ad break, I did ask that you help us understand what truly inspired all-female dirty boxing, and more so, how does, you know, dirty boxing differ from traditional boxing and MMA?
14: Perfect. So that's the big question, because everyone's like, what is dirty boxing? So dirty boxing is a form of combat sports that currently exists in America. And it's a hybrid style of fighting that lends itself to a little bit of the rules from MMA, a little bit of rules from boxing, and some from Muay Thai. So traditional boxing, you're wearing anything between 8 ounce and 14 ounce gloves, depending how heavy you are. So the lighter you are, the smaller the gloves, the heavier you are, the bigger the gloves. And the gloves are closed fingers, so you can't see the hands. And that's the same for Muay Thai. But if you compare that to mixed martial arts, the hands are open because it encourages clinch work and grappling. And in MMA, your gloves are also smaller. For professionals, they're 4 ounce. For amateurs, they're 6 ounce. So much smaller gloves, a lot more impact. And the open hands allows you to be able to grab. So dirty boxing uses the same MMA gloves that you use in MMA, but it's a boxing fight. So you're striking only hitting with your hands. You're also allowed to clinch. So we're actually holding onto the neck, holding onto the head when we punch. And then, similar to Muay Thai and MMA, you're allowed to throw elbows. So you're going to find strikes to the head with the elbows, which in traditional boxing is not allowed. So the reason we chose to do that, and I would have liked to have put on more of the dirty boxing fights, but it's a unknown territory for a lot of people because we're the first in South Africa to do it, let alone the first females to do it in South Africa. And I wanted to do it because I wanted to attract women from different styles of combat sports. So I wanted women to be excited to take part in this event who were boxing or doing MMA or doing Muay Thai. As it turned out, we were only able to put two of the dirty boxing fights on the card, and those are our two main events. So those are two professional fights taking place. And then the rest of the card is traditional boxing. But this is the start of a promotion of bringing a new style of fighting to South Africa. So our next event that we do will be a mixed event, inshallah, with men and women. Obviously not fighting each other, and that would then open us up to a bigger audience. But for the first ever dirty boxing event to be done possibly in Africa, but I'm safely know I can say in South Africa, we've got two dirty boxing bouts happening. Those are our two main fights, and then the rest will be traditional boxing.
1: And with that, is there a reason why you particularly chose this month to host an all-female dirty boxing? And outside of that, looking at the event itself, can you walk us through in terms of what's going to, like, you know, unfold for someone attending the event and for someone who will be actually participating in the event?
14: So you asked me why this month. I think the answer is easy to say, you know, Women's Month, but I think it's more nuanced than that. So yes, August is a big focus on all things female. I think previously it is quite difficult to market an all-female event to a male, let's call a male audience that you would traditionally would think would be wanting to watch combat sports. And so we're just kind of jumping on the trend of this month being so female focused in the hopes that we can attract a wide audience of women who are interested in watching, you know, women in this space actually compete, and hopefully then start to spark their interest in combat sports. So that's why Women's Month or why August. And the hope is that this will then, you know, grow into something that can happen quite regularly. We're going a step further with this event in that it's not just going to be an all-female fight card, in other words, only women on the card, but it's also going to be an all-female team. So traditionally, the sport is known for having male referees or male judges, male commentators and ring announcers. So your Bruce Buffers, for example, or Warren Buffers of the world that are known famously for being the ring announcers for boxing and MMA, those aren't traditional spaces that women take up. And so this event isn't just only featuring females fighting, but it's also going to feature an all-female broadcast team, an all-female officials, referees. Your ring announcer is going to be a female. So we really are highlighting women in the combat sports space across different kind of spheres of what that looks like.
1: Amazing.
14: Then taking that a step further, the event is taking place at the Homecoming Center in Cape Town, which is a theater. So it's known for actual theater, for plays and singing performances, that kind of thing. So it's very a high-end kind of setting. Usually you would find these kind of events taking place in like a dingy hall. It'd be quite seedy, maybe. People are wearing shorts and t-shirts, and you know, often there'll be boerewors and even beer sold at them. So I'm really wanting to up-level the class experience of this and put it in a theater setting. It's a black tie event. It's got a bit of like, it's going to be a little bit of extra to it.
1: Amazing. And in terms of, I believe tickets will be sold, how much and where can those who would like to support you know, show their support. And also importantly, looking at addressing social issues like period poverty, why did you believe that this spot was the greatest spot to actually, you know, host in terms of highlighting this?
14: So tickets are available on Cricket. They are 400 rand for a ticket, and proceeds will go to Menstruation Foundation to help. We are aiming to raise at least 50,000 rand. 50,000 rand gives us a vending machine in a school that offers free pads for the entire year to every girl in that particular school. So if I can do that for just one school, I've reached my goal. But obviously, if we can do more, I'd love to do more. So tickets for in Cape Town will be available via Cricket for 400 rand. And we will also be streaming the event. So there'll be a link on Cricket to buy the stream. So if you're not in Cape Town, you can still watch the event. You can still support. So yeah, I'd love for everybody to be, you know, involved, as involved as they can. And I've just been involved in the combat sports space for as long as I can remember. So I think, you know, for me, in terms of trying to do something good, trying to make a difference, this is the space that I would do it. And so putting together this boxing and dirty boxing event, it's going to be high entertainment. It's very, very well thought through and well put together, inshallah, I think. And so I think people are really going to enjoy it from an entertainment perspective and to know that you're doing something good at the end of the day.
1: And what's the one challenge that female boxers, or should I say female fighters, face in South Africa, despite its growth that you also mentioned, you spoke to with regards to, you know, in 2019, the combat sport has grown. And looking at that challenge or those challenges, what are some of those challenges?
14: So there's a number of challenges. I think just as a female, in a professional or amateur athletic space, particularly in a fight space, you are going through a lot of different challenges to what your male counterparts are going through, just in terms of training and getting ready for a fight. Obviously, your own, if we're talking about menstrual cycles, your own menstrual cycle and how that impacts your performance from a month to month or week to week basis in a sporting perspective. So having, for example, I've got 7 of the ladies on the fight card training in my gym. So we have a lot of women preparing for this at the moment in one space. And it's so interesting to hear conversations of, you know, from a week to week basis, how each woman is navigating a different kind of season based on her menstrual cycle. We cut quite a lot of weight for this. So, you know, there's a weight management element where you need to weigh in at a certain weight. And that obviously is impacted by your hormones and where you are in your menstrual cycle as well. These are things that men don't need to consider or take into consideration. So when you ask what are the challenges that women face as an athlete, you are going to face different challenges just purely hormonally than what a male athlete does. And then of course the fighting opportunities are a lot more limited because there are less women that are doing the sport. There's less opportunities to progress in the sport. Often we have to matchmake our own fights, or, you know, reach out to a fellow athlete on Instagram and go like, hey, I respect what you do and this is not a call out, but, you know, what do you weigh? Would you like to fight? Because your matchmakers are telling you that there aren't any fights. So there's a lot of, we've done a lot of work in the last 8 years to get to a position where we are now in the country in terms of having more opportunities. But there's still a big disparity between opportunities for females in this fighting space versus men.
1: And Jess, in closing our conversation, what message would you like our listeners to take away from our conversation? And also, what's next for you?
14: So ultimately, I mean, there's two things. If you take anything away from this, the one is book a ticket if you're in Cape Town to come watch the event. It's going to blow your mind, even if you think that you are not, you know, a big fight fan. So make sure that you can come and either watch in person or watch online. But then second to that, I'm a big advocate of having women train some kind of combat sport, whether that's for self-defense, whether it's just for getting fit. I don't think that every woman necessarily should be getting into the ring and fighting, but I do believe that every woman has the responsibility to make sure that they are the strongest and fittest version of themselves that they can. And I think that channeling that through a sport that teaches you a lifelong skill in the sense of any combat sport is something that both is going to equip your mind and your body with a self-defense mechanism, but also just you have so much fun that, you know, getting fit and getting in shape is a byproduct of learning an amazing skill. So if you take anything away from this conversation, that's what I'd love you to take away from.
1: Jess, thank you, Jazakallah, so much for joining us today. It has been quite lovely, and I'm hoping that, you know, we raise the funds. I believe it's 50,000 or 500,000. 50,000, inshallah.
14: It's just a modest, just one. It actually just takes one person to donate the 50K. Yalla, let's go.
1: You know, yes, it does. So hopefully we get to 500,000. But Jazakallah so much for joining us. And we wish you all the best for what lies ahead for you, Jess. And viewers and listeners, that's where we wrap up the mid-morning talk with myself, Maimuna Mabena. It has been quite delightful, inspirational, and fun. And I hope you guys got to enjoy our different guests that we had today. But do not despair, because I will be seeing you for the grand finale of Maimuna on the mid-morning talks tomorrow from 11 until 1 p.m. But on that note, assalamu alaikum wa rahmatullahi wa barakatuh.
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1: Today's khutbah is about the last ayah of Surah Al-Hajj, the 22nd surah of the Quran, and this is the 78th ayah. This is the ending ayah of the surah. This surah had a huge impact on me when I was first learning the meanings of the Quran and trying to understand the Quran better many, many years ago. And I've spoken about it on occasion throughout the years, and I felt today, I felt the need to review the lessons of this ayah. And I think inshallah ta'ala you'll benefit from them as well. I want to start off by giving you a strange sort of a lesson. You have to keep that in mind so you can appreciate the lessons of this ayah as well as possible in the short time that we have. In the English language, we have something called synonyms, right? So, for example, choosing and selecting can be considered the same thing. I selected this and I chose this is pretty much the same meaning, right? Or somebody's happy, or somebody's joyous, or somebody's angry, or somebody's upset. These are words that are close in meaning to each other, and they're, even though there may be some differences between them, we tend to use them interchangeably. Allah, when He speaks, He sometimes uses the same word or the same meaning, but different words. And specifically what I want to talk to you about today is the different words Allah uses for choice, for making a choice. And in this case, it is Allah Himself choosing. In this passage, Allah says, for example, that He chooses angels and He chooses human beings, some of them, to become messengers. Not all the angels are messengers. Some of them were chosen, like Jibreel alayhi salam is chosen. And the ones that follow him are chosen. And among human beings, some human beings are chosen by Allah to be messengers. Later on in this passage, the ayah I want to talk to you about today, Allah says again, "Hu ajtabakum," He chose you. He's talking to the ummah, the Muslims, and He says He chose you. Every one of us is also chosen. But the word Allah used for His prophets is something else. The word for choice Allah used is something else. And the word for choice of the believers, you and me, Allah chose us also, is something else. Now this is the beauty of the Arabic language, that every word, even though in English we translate it pretty much the same way, each of them has their own flavor, has their own meaning. And so I'm going to give you an example to try to help you understand the difference between these two kinds of choice. The word Allah uses for choosing prophets, messengers, He says, Allahu yastafi minal malaikati rusulan wa minan nas. The word is yastafi. And to make it easy for you, sometimes you make a choice when you owe no one an explanation. It's your personal preference. That's it. If somebody asked you, why did you choose it? It's because I chose it. There's no scientific explanation. There's no rationale. There's nothing. So for example, you go to the grocery store and you pick up a Kit Kat and your wife says, why didn't you get the Twix? Why not the Snickers? Why not all the other things that'll give you diabetes? Why did you pick Kit Kat? And you say, I like Kit Kat. No, give me a rational explanation. Explain to me why you chose. Okay, let me help you understand. Because I like it. That's it. It's your preference. You don't owe an explanation, you understand? The same way when you go and buy a shirt and you pick a color you like, it's your choice. That's entirely up to you. And those kinds of preferences are called istifa. They're purely your own. It comes from the word safwa, and safwa means purity. It means purity. And so when a choice is made purely on one's own, and you cannot be asked, why did you choose this person? Now let me contrast this for you. Maybe you work in the human resources department at some company and your job is to do the interviews for people that are applying for a job, right? And somebody, you know, five people applied for a job and you, one of them, you gave the job. You said, this is the person we should hire. And then your boss says, why do you think we should choose this person? You said, because he's wearing a blue shirt and he had a Kit Kat. Well, that doesn't make any sense. Because when you make that choice, then it has to be based on qualifications. Does he have the right experience? Does this person have the right education? Are they a good fit for our team? Did they do well on the interview? There are other questions that led to that choice. That's not just personal preference, you understand? When Allah says He chose messengers, He says, Allahu yastafi. Allah made that choice. You don't get to ask questions why. You don't get to say, why did Allah choose Muhammad sallallahu alayhi wasallam? Why not someone else? لَوْلَا نُزِلَ هَذَا الْقُرْآنَ عَلَىٰ رَجُلٍ مِّنَ الْقَرْيَتَيْنِ عَظِيمٍ. The Quraysh asked, how come this Qur'an didn't come to one of the two, you know, a man from one of the two great cities, a great man, in other words, Taif and Makkah are the big cities of the Arabian region of that time, and they have plenty of millionaires, plenty of politicians, plenty of famous people, and people listen to them already. And Rasulullah ﷺ was actually raised pretty much an orphan. not very well known. He's not a celebrity. He doesn't have political power. He doesn't have economic power. He doesn't have any of these things. Why should Allah choose him? He should have chosen someone who's got more chances of being heard. That's the rationale they offered. And really, in response to all those kinds of questions, by the way, the Israelites asked, how come he wasn't one of us? How come God chose one of the Gentiles, one of the Arabs? That can't be a prophet. We're supposed to be the nation that Allah chooses messengers from. You know, we're the chosen people. Different nations had different criticisms of why is he the right choice? Some even say, well, why Arabia? Why couldn't we have a Greek prophet or a German prophet or whatever other prophet? Why do you have to have an Arab prophet? Allah's response to that is he does istifa, which means he owes no one an explanation. He chooses. And it's not your place to ask. It's not my place to ask. And he shuts all of those questions down by saying, Allahu yastafi min al-mala'ikati rusulan wa min al-nas. But when it comes to us, he used a different word. He said, huwajtabakum. And I won't explain that to you yet. I'm going to start, because that's not happening in the beginning of this ayah that I want to share with you. It's happened, or whatever other prophet. Why do you have to have an Arab prophet? Allah's response to that is, he does istifa, which means, he owes no one an explanation. He chooses. And it's not your place to ask. It's not my place to ask. And he shuts all of those questions down by saying, Allahu yastafi min al-mala'ikati rusulan wa min al-nas. But when it comes to us, he used a different word. He said, huwajtabakum. And I won't explain that to you yet. I'm going to start, because that's not happening in the beginning of this ayah that I want to share with you. It's happening a little bit further down. Allah

rough and easy with the translation for the purposes of khutbah. Struggle for the sake of Allah the way He deserves it. Try to do things for Allah the way He deserves it. Now, the issue is that that's practically impossible. None of us prays to Allah the way He deserves it. None of us thanks Allah the way He deserves it. None of us obeys Allah the way He deserves it. None of us remembers Allah the way He deserves it. That's impossible. No matter how much you do, you and I can never actually fulfill how much Allah actually deserves. وَأَصْبَغَ عَلَيْكُمْ نِعَمَهُ ظَاهِرَةً وَبَاطِنًا. Allah says He unleashed His favors on you, the ones you can see and the ones you can't even see. The ones that are obvious and the ones that are hidden away. How can I even thank Allah for things I can't even acknowledge? I don't even know they're hidden from me and they're being done to me. Favors that are happening inside of my body right now, that are happening from Allah, I'm not even aware of them. And yet, Allah knows that He's doing them, I can't. One of the most favored slaves of Allah, one of the most grateful human beings of Allah, Allah describes Ibrahim alayhi salam saying, شَاكِرًا لِأَنْعُمِهِ. He was grateful to Allah's favors. But the word an'um is, so those of you who know a little bit of sarf, is considered jam'u qilla, which means he was grateful for only a few favors of Allah. It doesn't mean many favors, it means a few favors. Now that sounds inappropriate. Ibrahim alayhi salam was grateful for a few favors of Allah. Well, no, actually, compared to the number of favors Allah has done, a human being, even if they spent their entire life being grateful like Ibrahim alayhi salam, that would only amount to a few favors that you were actually able to be grateful for. And there's so many unlimited more that you and I cannot even count, much less be grateful for. So Allah says, وَإِن تَعُدُّوا نِعْمَةَ اللَّهِ لَا تُحْصُوهَا. If you try to count or encircle, completely grasp the favor of Allah, you can't. And in that remarkable ayah, He didn't even say the favors of Allah. If you were to, you and I can't even fully appreciate one favor of Allah. نِعْمَةَ اللَّهِ. That's ismu jins here, it's mufrad also. One single favor of Allah I can't fully appreciate. One favor of Allah is my ability to see. One single favor of Allah. In how many ways is that one single favor of Allah helping me? I can't even count. How many ways has it saved my life? How many ways is it providing for me? How many ways is it giving me joy? How many ways is it preventing harm from me? It's countless. Per second, it's countless. So even one favor we can't. Now I come back to the point. Allah says, I want you to struggle for me the way I deserve it. And I'd like to give you a comparison again to help you visualize this problem. You go for a job interview and you don't know any programming. You're not a programmer. You have no technical background. Your resume under technology says Google and Microsoft Word, and that's pretty much it. You know nothing else. And you go for this job interview, and the interview says, yeah, well, for this job, you need the following coding languages and at least 10 years experience in this language, this language. And he starts listing languages. And you're just listening there, sitting, and you have to have management experience, and you've had to have developed mobile apps for at least 5 years, and you have to have a portfolio of at least 20 projects. And he's going on and on and on, and you're sitting there, it's a 30 minutes this guy is going on, and you're sitting there going, can he just stop so I can say sorry, this is not me, and I can leave and save myself the embarrassment? Because he's looking at your resume that has none of those qualifications, and he's telling you how impossible this job is for you. I mean, how am I qualified for that? And at the end of that interview, he looks at you and says, congratulations, you start tomorrow. Well, if he said that, you'd be sitting there, no, I that's not me, I can't do that job, I'm not qualified for this. Why are you choosing me? Allah says to you and me, you will struggle for me the way I deserve. My immediate response is, I'm not qualified. How am I qualified? This is way up here. And I'm way down here. I think you might have me, so somebody else might be a better fit for this job. And Allah then says, "Huwa ajtabakum." Now He says, He, in fact, He alone has chosen you. He's the one that's chosen you. First He gives the impossible job description, then He says, you're the right fit for the job. And the word He used, ijtiba, is different from, remember for istifa I said it's a choice, Allah owes no explanation. There's no explanation. Like He chooses prophets, messengers. You don't ask Him why. But when you say ijtiba, it comes from the word jabu. And jabu actually was used when you collect taxes back in the day. And taxes were collected from those who were qualified, they made enough kind of money. If somebody's homeless, you can't collect taxes from them. They have to have a minimum kind of income, so they qualify, and then you make that choice. Now, let me put that in simple words for you. Some of you work, for example, you're fixing your car.
or you're fixing something.

0: you're putting furniture together, and there's a screw, and you have to tighten that screw. You have to pick the right kind of tool for this kind of job. You understand? You can't pick a hammer for this. You need a screwdriver and the right kind of screwdriver. You understand? When you pick the right tool for the right job, that's called ijtiba. When something fits the job and you make that choice, that's called ijtiba. What I'm trying to get at is Allah sees in you and He sees in me something that He decided of all the other billions of people in the world, you should get to say La ilaha illallah. You should get to say Muhammadur Rasulullah sallallahu alayhi wa sallam. He sees something in you that qualifies you to struggle for Him. وَجَاهِدُوا فِي اللَّهِ حَقَّ جِهَادِهِ هُوَجْتَبَاكُمْ He selected you. And it's a wise, it's the right fit for the job. I don't even see that qualification in myself. He sees it. He sees it. And now I take you back to the example I gave you. The guy says, you start your job tomorrow. Clearly you're not qualified. Even if you bring me to the job and sit me on a desk with a keyboard in front of me and you want me to start coding, I'm just going to write my personal story. Maybe my resignation letter is what I'll be typing. I don't know what else I can do. And he knows. And he says, look, I know you're confused. I know you don't think you know what you're doing. But I know talent when I see it. I've been doing this a long time. And I know you're capable of this. And I know for a fact, when I train you, this is going to be easy for you. You're going to be surprised at yourself. In other words, your interviewer sees something in you you can't even believe about yourself. Allah Azza wa Jalla in the next phrase of this ayah says, وَمَا جَعَلَ عَلَيْكُمْ فِي الدِّينِ مِنْ حَرَجٍ He did not place any discomfort in the religion for you. Listen to these words. Haraj actually means tightness of chest, discomfort, hard to breathe. This is haraj. He didn't put any restriction, difficulty, anxiety, pressure in the religion for you. In other words, first Allah says you have an impossible job, and even though you're not qualified, you're chosen. Then He gives you comfort and says, listen, I know you think you're not qualified. I'm going to make this easy for you. وَمَا جَعَلَ عَلَيْكُمْ فِي الدِّينِ مِنْ حَرَجٍ You know, it looks impossible, but I'm the one who makes it easy. What cannot be looked at as easy or, you know, something you can progress in or something you can ever be able to do, Allah will remove the difficulties from your path. وَمَا جَعَلَ عَلَيْكُمْ فِي الدِّينِ مِنْ حَرَجٍ Any difficulty whatsoever, I have not put for you in the way of your religion. So you take a sigh of relief. Okay, Allah said He's going to make it easy. I can do this. I got this. And then come the next words of this ayah. Allah says, مِلَّةَ أَبِيكُمْ إِبْرَاهِيمُ He says, you are the continuity of the legacy of your father, Ibrahim. So He makes reference to which prophet? Ibrahim alayhi salam. Now hold on a second. Ibrahim alayhi salam, of all the prophets, Ibrahim alayhi salam. Because when you think of Ibrahim alayhi salam and the struggles he had to do, they were pretty easy, right? I mean, he only had to leave his family in the middle of a desert and walk away. And when his son finally grew up, he only had to take a knife and even when he was younger, he had to challenge his own father, take on the entire town, get thrown into a fire. When you think of the things Ibrahim alayhi salam had to do, you don't think of easy tests. Allah Himself says, إِذِ ابْتَلَى إِبْرَاهِيمَ رَبُّهُ بِكَلِمَاتٍ فَأَتَمَّهُنَّ When Allah tested, when His Master tested Ibrahim alayhi salam thoroughly, these weren't easy tests. This is the kind of test that no human being, you know, after him was given. The way that he was tested. And yet Allah says, you, this job that you have, is actually a continuity of the same legacy as who? Ibrahim alayhi salam. So a moment ago he said, things are going to be easy, relax. مَا جَعَلَ عَلَيْكُمْ فِي الدِّينِ مِنْ حَرَجٍ And you feel relaxed, and he says, by the way, you're on the same train as Ibrahim alayhi salam. And you get like, what fire am I going to have to jump into? What's happening here? I thought this was easy. This is a profound lesson from Allah. Allah is telling you and me that Ibrahim alayhi salam, I asked him to jump into a fire. I asked him to leave his family in the middle of a desert. You guys, some of you are family men. Some of you have children, wife and children, and you travel with them. When you travel 2 hours in the summer in Texas, can we stop? Can we get some water? I need some Gatorade. I need soda. I need ice cream. Oh my God, there's a McDonald's. Can we pull over? What air conditioning did they have when they took the road trip to Mecca? What rest stops did they have? Can you imagine? What trees did they get shade under? And when they finally get there, when are we going to get there? When is this excruciating journey going to be over? When they get there, they're in the heat of the Meccan desert. And then the father says, I'm leaving. Allah's command, he's leaving. And he's going to leave wife and kid behind. Your wife and child, if they're at the airport and you're 1 hour late to pick them up, when you're 30 minutes late, or you're texting them, they don't text you back, what happens to you? You start getting a heart attack, what happened to them? Where are they? I've been calling for 30 minutes, you haven't picked up. The phone was ringing, it wasn't going straight to voicemail. Where were you? What's wrong with you? Why did I get you a phone anyway? 30 minutes of no contact, you go insane. Can you imagine what Ibrahim alayhi salam went through? That crying baby and that his mother in the middle of the desert. That they walk away. To not know what's going on with your child. Sometimes you're late to pick up your kid from school. You know, and you got stuck in traffic. And nobody at the school is picking up. And you don't know where your child is until you get there. What your child goes through, what you go through. Ya Rab, the trials of Ibrahim alayhi salam were so massive. They're so difficult to comprehend. I can't imagine when you know, our children, when they're even playing near a swimming pool, we run and pull them away. When our 2-3-year-old is going to grab a knife, we, hey, get away from there. Put that away. Put everything dangerous in the middle of the table so they can't reach and get it. And now you have your own son and you have to take a knife and you have to put it on his neck. This is beyond imagination. Allah says when He can make that easy, when He can make that easy, what are you going to complain about? Did he ask you to jump into a fire? Did he ask you to leave your family in the middle of a desert? I've put you on the same track as Ibrahim alayhi salam. He can make those things easy. You have nothing left to worry about. You're on that legacy. Millata abikum Ibrahim. Huwa sammakumul muslimina min qablu wa fi hadha. He's the one who named you Muslim way before and even now. Some interpret this ayah to mean Allah named you Muslim. Others interpret this to mean Ibrahim alayhi salam named you Muslim because of his dua, Rabbana waj'alna muslimayni lak. Master, make us Muslim. وَمِن ذُرِّيَّتِنَا أُمَّةً مُسْلِمَةً لَكَ. And from our offsprings, from our future generations, at least one nation should be Muslim. So inspired by that, Allah Azza wa Jal says here, you are the ones named by Him. Every time you and I go through a struggle, what is this ayah telling us? This ayah is telling us, first of all, struggle is a part of life. That's a part of life. It's second of all telling us that whatever struggles you and I are going through and we still have to hold on to our faith is because we were qualified to. Somebody else, when they went through those struggles, would have left their faith. But you were qualified to hold on. You were qualified to not let go. And Allah will make ease where there's difficulty. Because Allah made ease for your father Ibrahim alayhi salam, who put you on this track. You're part of his legacy. هُوَ سَمَّاكُمُ الْمُسْلِمِينَ مِنْ قَبْلُ وَفِي هَذَا. And then, now this was our history. This is our past, you know, and this is an important thing. Ibrahim alayhi salam is not just called a prophet. Ibrahim alayhi salam is not just a rasul. He's called our father. Musa alayhi salam, Isa alayhi salam, Hud, Salih, Shu'aib. When you hear about them, Allah does not use the word father. You know, Allah Azza wa Jal uses that word particularly for Ibrahim alayhi salam. Now the relationship we have with prophets is we respect them and we love them and we want to follow their example, etc. But when you say father, then there's a different connection. There's a different connection. You've inherited something. It's part of your identity. This is who you are. Your father's name, your father's legacy is what you carry. This is actually, we are the people of Ibrahim. Actually, we're the family of Ibrahim alayhi salam because of our kalima, because of our shahada. We're his family. To not forget that, you know, somebody reminds you, you know, your grandfather did this, this, and this. I'm reminded all the time of how what's happened in the ummah today. What, 50, 60, 70 years ago, so many Muslim countries were under colonial rule. The French, the British, whoever else. And we were struggling to get away from their rule. Not even a century ago. And they were our grandparents and their parents, great-grandparents, not three generations ago. They were staying in the masajid all night. Ya Allah, remove the rule of these people that have taken and made our deen a fitna for us. We cannot practice our religion. If you give us freedom from these people, we will say La ilaha illallah, and we will teach our children La ilaha illallah, and we will say your name, and we will praise your name, and we will obey your Prophet sallallahu alaihi wasallam. This was our great-grandparents not even 100 years ago. Not even 100 years ago. And 2-3 generations later, you have those same grandkids, their children want nothing more but to be like the colonizers that colonized them. To dress like them, to talk like them, to walk like them, to think that that was superior. That is the superior way of living. Like the Fir'aun used to call his way of living, وَيَذْهَبَا بِطَرِيقَتِكُمُ الْمُثْلَى, that the Musa and Harun want to get rid of your exemplary lifestyle. And we want to do everything the way we do, even if it compromises our religion. I'm not saying it's not okay to wear a pair of jeans or a baseball hat or, you know, drive a car. I'm not against modernity. But what I'm talking about here is when all of your values, what is right, what is wrong, what is acceptable, what is not acceptable, what you love, what you hate, when that's defined by the people your own grandparents were making dua against, when they were begging Allah to give you freedom from it. We forgot where our fathers were. And somebody shows you just a picture of your grandpa and says, this is the legacy you're carrying, it puts me to shame. Now think, Allah Azza wa Jalla is not just calling on your grandfather, He's saying Ibrahim alayhi salam. That's actually our father. Millata abikum Ibrahim, who asammakum al-muslimin min qablu wa fi hadha. But we're not just answerable to the legacy of Ibrahim alayhi salam because he's our father. Then Allah adds another dimension to this ayah. And he says, liyakuna ar-rasulu shahidan alaykum wa takunu shuhada ala an-nas. This is where the burden gets heavy. Allah says he'll make the job easy. But he didn't end there. And it's not like, oh, no pressure. No, there's pressure. That's the reality of it. The thing is, my job as someone who tries to give khutbah every week is not just to give you false hope. It's not just to give you and myself ayat and reminders that are going to make us feel better about ourselves. If there's a storm coming, and I say, well, I don't want to talk about the storm that's coming, because you'll feel bad, then I'm doing you a disservice. And when the storm finally hits, you're like, why didn't you say anything about a storm? Well, I said, well, it was going to ruin your weekend. I didn't want to tell you anything about a storm because, I mean, it's bad news. People hate the weatherman enough. So let's just talk about something else. Let's just talk about the game this weekend or something else. Well, there's something, some realities we have to face, whether we like it or not. They're in the book and we have to face it. He says, لِيَكُونَ الرَّسُولُ شَهِيدًا عَلَيْكُمْ. So the messenger could be a witness against you. Against you, sallallahu alaihi wasallam. Judgment day comes. Allah is asking for testimony for all humanity. Allah says, لا يتكلمون. Nobody's going to be talking. إلا من أذن له الرحمن. Except for the one that Allah gives permission to. Ar-Rahman gives permission to. وقال صوابا. And he's going to say the right thing. And that's our Prophet, sallallahu alaihi wasallam. And he's going to speak up on that day. And on that day, among the things he will say is, إن قوم اتخذوا هذا القرآن مهجورا. My nation, this nation of mine here, abandoned the Qur'an. It was one of the things he'll say in the Qur'an. He will testify for his ummah. He will also testify for those who abandoned the legacy of their father Ibrahim. Those who walked away, who didn't care. He's going to testify against some of us. وَكَيْفَ إِذَا جِئْنَا مِنْ كُلِّ أُمَّةٍ بِشَهِيدٍ. He was listening to a sahabi recite Qur'an. How will it look when we bring a witness against every nation? وَجِئْنَا بِكَ عَلَىٰ هَٰؤُلَاءِ شَهِيدًا in Surah An-Nisa. And we will bring you to witness against, stand witness against them. This was an ayah in Surah An-Nisa in Medina, not even the kuffar, in Medina. And the sahabi is listening to, reciting this ayah to him. And he said, Ya Rasulullah, I should recite Quran to you? Quran was given to you. He said, no, I love listening to it. So he starts reciting. He gets to this ayah. How will it be when Allah makes you, Muhammad sallallahu alayhi wa sallam, stand witness and testify against your own people? The Prophet couldn't take anymore. He said, hasbuk, hasbuk, enough, enough, enough. He couldn't take the thought that he's going to be made to testify against his own ummah. The one he cries about every night, sallallahu alayhi wa sallam, ummati, ummati. لِيَكُونَ الرَّسُولُ شَهِيدًا عَلَيْكُمْ. But that's not enough. On the one hand, the Prophet is standing there testifying. And if the Prophet testifies, wallahi al-azim, I know I'm taking a little extra time. I won't take more than 3 or 4 minutes, I promise. If the Prophet sallallahu alayhi wa sallam testifies, then there's no saving you. And there's no saving me. That's the same Prophet that didn't even ask Allah to change the Qibla. He just looked at the sky. He just looked at the sky and the Qibla changed. قَدْ نَرَى تَقَلُّبَ وَجْهِكَ فِي السَّمَاءِ فَلَنُوَلِّيَنَّكَ قِبْلَةً تَرْضَاهَا. We're changing the direction so you could be happy. Because we saw you look at the sky, Allah says. Just look at it. When that Prophet speaks, Allah listens. Allah Azza wa Jalla gives him what he wants. You know? سَلْ تُعْطَى on Judgment Day, Allah says. Ask, you will be given. Ask, you will be given. That's the only creation of Allah. Allah says that too. Ask, you will be given on Judgment Day. Ya Rab. We don't want him testifying against us. We want him testifying in our favor. We want to be of the ummah that receives the shafa'ah of the Messenger sallallahu alaihi wasallam. But it doesn't come for free. And he adds finally, how will you be qualified for the Prophet's testimony so he testifies in your favor? Instead of when he gets on the witness stand, he testifies against you and me, he testifies in our favor. The answer is in the ayah, the same ayah. This is all one ayah. وَتَكُونُوا شُهَدَاءَ عَلَى النَّاسِ. And you become witnesses over the rest of humanity. In other words, when people see you, they see La ilaha illallah. When people see you, they see Muhammadur Rasulullah sallallahu alayhi wa sallam. He's not here. His ambassadors are here. We're here. Ibrahim alayhi salam is not here. His children are here. When you see the child, you remember the father. That's what's supposed to be the case. We are supposed to be a testimony of Allah by our existence. By our existence, over the rest of humanity. When people see us at work, when they see us at the university, when our friends see us, when they interact with us, they know these people are different. They belong to a different kind of family. They have a different kind of allegiance. There's something beautiful about them we haven't seen in anybody else. That's what لِتَكُونُوا شُهَدَاءَ عَلَى النَّاسِ. How do we get there? How are we going to be strong enough to be a model for the rest of humanity? Again, let's just conclude this ayah. Allah gives the answer Himself. فَأَقِيمُوا الصَّلَاةَ وَآتُوا الزَّكَاةَ وَاعْتَصِمُوا بِاللَّهِ. Three things and you'll be qualified. This is your training program. So far it was the job and the responsibility. And if you don't do your job, here's the trouble you're going to get into. Now, finally, how do you prepare for this job? How are you going to get trained for this job? Establish the prayer. Give zakat. Establish the prayer means don't be lackadaisical about your five prayers. Take them very seriously. Then he says give zakat, which is everybody knows if you're qualified, if you make enough money, 2.5% of your income. But that's not enough. The money you make has to be halal for you to give zakat. If you're earning haram money and then giving 2.5% of the beer money, that doesn't help anybody. That's not zakat. Because it's not pure to begin with. So your earnings, you're dealing with Allah is pure. Your dealings with people, the way you make money is pure. وَآتُوا الزَّكَاةَ. Then he says, وَاعْتَصِمُوا بِاللَّهِ. And hold on for dear life to Allah. Hold on to Allah. What does that mean? He explains it himself. وَاعْتَصِمُوا بِحَبْلِ اللَّهِ. Hold on to Allah's rope. Now he explains that himself. Holding on to Allah means holding on to Allah's words. Having a bond with Allah's words. That'll protect you. May Allah Azza wa Jalla give us that bond as the month of the Quran approaches. وَاعْتَصِمُوا بِاللَّهِ. هُوَ مَوْلَاكُمْ. He's the one that's protecting you. He's the one that guards you. He's the one that's securing you. He's your Mawla. فَنِعْمَ الْمَوْلَى. What better protector can you have? وَنِعْمَ النَّصِيرَ. What better aid can you have? And these are the last words of this ayah. وَنِعْمَ النَّصِيرَ. What better aid, helper. The word, there are lots of words in Arabic for help. And I leave you with this one. Nusra is used, Nasir is used, when you need help against an enemy. Like if you, I say, hey, could you help me out? I need a pen. Or could you help me out? I need to change a tire. You're not a nasir. But if an army was surrounded and they were about to be annihilated and another reinforcement came and rescued them, that would be their nasir. That's nusra. This is aid, you know, weapons or a new army came to support them. This kind of aid is called nasir. Allah says, Allah is your nasir. You know what that means? That you and I are at war in ourselves. The struggle is a war. And this war needs big help. And no bigger help will come than Allah Himself. When you start taking those steps towards Allah, then there is no better aid than Allah Himself. وَاعْتَصِمُوا بِاللَّهِ. Hold on to Allah. What better help can you possibly have? So by the end of this ayah, Allah has made a promise. You and I take these struggling steps towards Him, and He will not let go. Allah will not let go. The only people that let go is us. Allah never lets go. And when He holds on, then you have all the protection you need. You have all the help you need. May Allah Azza wa Jal put us all under the shade of His protection and under the shade of His aid. May Allah Azza wa Jal qualify all of us in our lives for the nusra of Allah Azza wa Jal. And may Allah alleviate the ummah from the suffering that it's going through and really restore our dignity and our place in the world by making us people that carry the legacy of Rasulullah sallallahu alayhi wa sallam. 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
5: Take them forward. Allah will take them forward. So all those brothers that are leaning against the wall and that are seated at the back, the time a humble appeal is made to fill in the first surf, as this is a sunnah of Masjid al-Nabawi, and every masjid that whenever the Sahaba used to enter, they used to fill in the first surf and thereafter the second surf. Also, it comes in the hadith of Rasulullah sallallahu alayhi wa sallam that if we, that is the ummatis and followers of Rasulullah sallallahu alayhi wa sallam, if we have to know the reward of the first surf, not only would we fight with each other, but we would also be prepared to kill one another if the reward of the first surf was revealed to this ummah. But it was kept disclosed. So inshallah, let us make this a habit and let us try and bring the sunnah in, not only for this Jummah, but inshallah for the rest of our life. Alhamdulillah, all praise are due to Allah subhanahu wa ta'ala. Allah subhanahu wa ta'ala is that being, Ya man la tarahu al-uyun, who no eyes can see, wa la tukhalitu al-dhunun. And also, Allah subhanahu wa ta'ala is that powerful being, who is magnificent. Allah subhanahu wa ta'ala is that being whom our minds are too feeble and too weak to understand and comprehend the magnitude and the greatness of Allah subhanahu wa ta'ala. 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clearly and explicitly mentions, وَمَا تَسْكُتُ مِنْ وَرَكَةٍ إِلَّا يَعْلَمُهَا, that no leaf from the millions and billions of trees on the face of this earth will fall without the permission of Allah. No branch will shake without the permission of Allah. وَيَعْلَمُ مَثَاقِيلَ الْجِبَالِ. Allah is a powerful being that not only knows the number of mountains on the face of this earth, but Allah subhanahu wa ta'ala can exactly depict and analyze and tell us exactly the weight of each mountain and all the mountains as well put together. As Allah ta'ala says beautifully in the Quran, وَتَرَى الْجِبَالَ تَحْسَبُهَا جَامِدًا. When you look at the mountains, we deem them to be stabilizers. That is, when we look at the mountains, they are there to stabilize the earth, to keep the earth firm. But Allah says these very stabilizers, these very mountains, On the day of Qiyamah, وَيَّ تَمُرُ مَرَ السَّحَابُ will be moving around just like how clouds will be moving around. In another ayat, Allah says, these mountains will be desecrated, turned into a pulverized myriad, turned into smotherings, Allah Ta'ala. And the mountains that we are seeing, one third of its capacity of its weight is manifest to us on the surface of this earth. And two thirds of the very height and that weight of the mountain is in the earth. This is the greatness of Allah. وَيَعْلَمُ مَكَالِي إِلَى الْإِبْهَارِ And that is, Allah subhanahu wa ta'ala is a powerful being that knows the not only the amount of water in the oceans, but exactly the amount of foam also in the oceans, respected brothers. And it is this Allah that is clearly and explicitly mentions in the Quran, يَا أَيُّوَا الَّذِينَ آمَنُوا أَوْ يُوْ هُوْ بِلِيبْ أُدْخُلُوا فِي السِّلْمِ كَافَةً enter into Islam completely and totally. وَلَا تَتَّبِعُوا خُطُوَاتِ الشَّيْطَانِ And do not follow the footsteps of shaitan. إِنَّهُ لَكُمْ عَدُوٌّ مُبِينٌ Indeed, he is an open foe, he is an open enemy for each and every one of us. And the last few weeks ago that I was here, we spoke about حُقُوقُ الْإِبَادِ, human rights. Because today we have understood deen only to be ibadat. We have entailed deen to be only fasting, salah, zakat, hajj, recitation of the Quran and zikr. Respected brothers, we are suffering from a gross misunderstanding of deen. Because, however, these are the pillars of deen. These are absolutely essential to perform. These are absolutely essential to carry out. But it is an erroneous belief to understand that this is complete deen. Complete deen is mu'amalat, mu'asharat, that is ibadat, the worshipping of Allah subhanahu wa ta'ala. Where salah, zakat, fasting, hajj, tilawat, that only comprises of ibadat, worshipping Allah ta'ala. Mu'amalat, monetary dealings, our fiscal discipline, fiscal dealings, monetary dealings, mu'asharat, our social etiquettes, aqaid, our beliefs, akhlaq, our character, this all comprises of complete deen, respected brothers. And it is this that I would like to discuss. Where is that Muslim? That Muslim of yesteryear, the search is for that Muslim of the past who has become one of the endangered species, that is almost extinct. That is, when our great-grandparents, when our forefathers came to this country, respected brothers, their need and their intention when they came here, respected brothers, they had ikhlas, they had sincerity, and their need for migrating and immigrating and leaving their respective countries, respected brothers, was so that deen may be established, was so that their offspring have a better future, respected brothers. When they left their countries and worked in the plantations and worked in the farms and slogged, respected brothers, their earnings, their halal earnings, the money that they used, the little that they could save, they used it for the establishment of madaris, for the establishment of masajid, for the propagation of deen. But the point that I'm making is, when they opened their businesses, or they worked, or they were employees, respected brothers, we find that their niyat and their intention was not to do somebody down, was not to monopolize, was not to close and to have competition with one another, respected brothers. Their niyat was solely and only for the propagation of deen and for us to have a better future. We find that our great-grandparents, respected brothers, and our grandparents, and some of us who've lost our fathers, we find, respected brothers, he was somebody. He was indeed a paragon. He was a role model of virtue. He was, let us contemplate, respected brothers, he was someone whose name was envied. He was somebody whose promises were fulfilled. When they took a promise, respected brothers, they kept to their word. He was somebody whose reliability was unquestionable. He was somebody whose word was his honor. When he gave his word, respected brothers, he would honor his word. His word required no signature. Any dealings with him, the Muslim of yesteryear, the Muslim of the past, respected brothers, our parents, grandparents, great-grandparents, any dealings with them, respected brothers, required no sureties, no guarantees, no suspicions, no agreements, no fear of any sort. because his offers were golden opportunities, sought by one and all, respected brothers. Indeed, his word was of the highest security, highest value, respected brothers. This was the Muslims of yesteryear. And today, unfortunately, respected brothers, it's so sad to say, another species has taken his place. Today we call ourselves Muslims in inverted commas, respected brothers. We assume the same name. We call ourselves Muslims, proudly calling ourselves Muslims, respected brothers. But of course, the modern version of Muslim, respected brothers. Look at the traits and the qualities of our forefathers. And look at us as Muslims today. Who is this modern day Muslim? Let us describe him. Let us see what is his qualities, then we'll understand, respected brothers. He is a polite, these are our qualities. This is what type of Muslims we are today, respected brothers. He is a polite and convincing sweet talker. He's polite, he's a convincing sweet. He thinks he knows if everything is on his tongue. He's highly knowledgeable about all topics. He thinks he knows everything. He issues high domination checks made of refined rubber. He's always issuing checks, but it's made of refined. His checks are always bouncing. His payments, respected brothers, are ever due, overdue, and never due, respected brothers. Comparing to our forefathers, his word was his honor. He needed no sureties. But today's Muslim, respected brothers, will issue high denomination checks. And he make promises that, don't worry, your check is in the post. When the check, you receive the check after 3 weeks, we find that it, and you put it in your account, we find that the check bounces. And he refuses to pay. As I've discussed a few weeks ago, respected brothers, Rasulullah sallallahu alaihi wasallam in a hadith clearly states that when a sahabi, a person had seen Nabi sallallahu alaihi wasallam dying with iman, when a sahabi left this world and a sahabi had any debts, Nabi sallallahu alaihi wasallam should first inquire whether that sahabi had any debts. And if the sahaba replied yes, that this particular sahabi had debts for which he has no funds in his estate to settle his debts, let us listen, Rasulullah sallallahu alaihi wasallam did not perform the janazah namaz of that sahabi. It is so severe. Rasulullah sallallahu alaihi wasallam has mentioned in a hadith that all the debts, all the sins of a martyr are forgiven, except death, respected. Yet we find, due to greed, respected brothers, due to greed, and some of us on the other hand have the wealth, but we find that it is necessary, we find that it is more important to fulfill things that are optional. Going for Hajj, going for Umrah, going for holidays, rather than paying our creditors, respected brothers. This is the new modern day Muslim. He is a regular guest of honor of the attorneys. He is a regular guest of honor of the attorneys. He's always in trouble, respected brothers. His apparel, that is, his clothing, comprises a variety of lawsuits. He's permanently in trouble in court and is always trying to settle and looking for loopholes in order to come out of the situation he put himself in. He is very holy, holy in inverted commas, due to searching for loopholes in documents. He is so-called holy because, respected brothers, he looks for evading issues everywhere. How can I get out of this problem? He puts himself into the problem, respected brothers. This modern-day Muslim, respected brothers, drives all your fleshy cars. All the flesh you see him driving the best of cars. With whose money, respected brothers? With his creditors' money. With money taken from the bank. With doing people in, respected brothers. And who do we greet? We are proud. We're greeting that person because he has wealth. Who are we greeting? We're greeting that person, let us ask ourselves, respected brothers. We're greeting that person because he has wealth. Because of his car, we're greeting that person. Let that person drive another car, and we find whether we'll greet him. Let that person have wealth, and we find we don't greet that person. And similarly with our janazas, respected brothers. We find that if a poor person passes away, what happens? How many of us will attend the janazah? But if a wealthy person must pass away because he had wealth,
6: But we don't know from where he accrued the wealth. What was his capital? Did he start? How did he become a multimillionaire? Was he first gambling? Before his capital wealth was around, then he opened up all these chain stores. We don't ponder, but we just look at the end result. A poor person, we won't even get 50 people performing namaz. But a wealthy person, so that we may show our face, we go and we show our face. We even say, I want to just go and show my face. Nowadays, it's becoming such a norm that we just perform the other namaz and we come away. That is our attitude, respected brothers. This modern-day Muslim, respected brothers, he is the jack of all trades, master of hijacking. He is the jack of all trades, master of hijacking. He is involved in every theft, respected brothers. He is a modern-day dragon who devours the containers of merchants. He is a modern-day dragon, respected brothers, who devours, who consumes the containers of merchants. We find that they have agreements with the people at the... We find that they steal containers after containers. Containers that come, respected brothers, that don't belong to them, we find. With what some schemes that they make with the custom official, paying the custom official. Or sometimes what we do, insure the goods. Then we ourselves, this modern-day businessman, this modern-day Muslim, we ourselves steal those very containers. And also on top of that, we collect insurance for those very goods which we stole ourselves, organized that it must be stolen. He is a modern-day dragon who devours the containers of merchants. He is a kind of Robin Hood who even fleeces from the poor. Robin Hood stole from the rich and gave the poor. This modern-day Muslim, he even steals from the poor, respected brother. He will steal from the poor also, respected brother. He prays more than 5 times a day. Prays, not in P-R-E-Y-S, but P-R-E-Y-S. That is, he looks, who can I attack today? Who is my customer? Who can I do in today? Who can I take in today, respected brother? He hunts. Let us listen attentively, respected brothers. This is not a session for Kailullah or siesta, but let us listen attentively, respected brothers. Many of us start our businesses early, and we feel that Jummah is the time for siesta. We should listen attentively, because it is very important, and it's for each and every one of us, respected brothers. He is very helpful in distributing your zakat for you. We find that he has lots of money, and he distributes. But it is not his wealth that he is distributing, respected brothers. He is distributing his creditors' money. It does not belong to him. He guides his victims to performing Hajj and Umrah. He is very fast to repeat Sehri Niftar during the days of Ramadan. He'll do all these things. But Hukukul Ibad, when it comes to human rights, he is not interested, respected brothers. He sells at half price. He sells his good at half price, subsidized by suppliers. He's always buying stolen goods. He's ordering from his merchants. The first 6 months, he will pay. He will pay his suppliers. After 6 months, he'll order from all different suppliers, 10 million rand worth of goods. Then he will declare himself insolvent, relocate, and open his business after 6 months or 12 months. This is this modern-day Muslim, respected brother. Rasulullah sallallahu alayhi wa sallam, in a hadith, it is clear-cut. I've mentioned it before. There is nothing like insolvency. If you are owing your creditors 1 million rand, it is our duty. It is our duty. If I'm owing somebody 1 million rand, it is my duty to pay him 1 million rand back, respected brother. The law of the country is different. But Allah's law, divine law, we cannot contravene Allah's law. The law of the country may tell us to pay 10 rand in 1 million rand. The law of the country may tell us to pay 1 cent in a rand. But the law of Allah is that we pay the full amount that we have taken unless the creditor oversees and overlooks and forgives you, respected brother. And the reason why we fall into insolvencies and regard ourselves bankrupt is because the style and the way of our life, respected brother. We have to drop the standard of our living because we want to buy things we don't need. To impress people we don't know what money we don't have. How foolish are we to live like millionaires in this world on borrowed money, respected brother. And it's because of our greed. It is because of loans. It's because of overdraft. It's because of our credit card that puts us in this situation. It's because of status and to show somebody that we're somebody in the society that puts us in this situation, respected brother. He performs, this modern-day Muslim performs miracles selling non-existent goods. non-existent objects. He will tell you things that don't exist. He will make promises of return. Invest 50,000, I will give you so much. Invest 20,000, I'm getting this, I will give you so much. We find that over and over, he makes these promises. He makes investments. He makes all this. He makes all these agreements, and we find at the end of the day, no returns, respected brothers. He takes a lot of interest in financial matters. Interest as in interest from the banks, respected brothers. Not interest as in concentrate, but he takes a lot of interest. And recently, we find that he exploits his employees in order to become wealthy overnight, respected brothers. This modern day Muslim, we find that recently the sweatshop, and we find that the labor department that has closed down so many businesses in Portsmouth. Who are the owners of these businesses, respected brothers? It's that modern day Muslim who exploits his employees. It's that modern day Muslim that assaults his employees, respected brothers. Those of us that have businesses. As the hadith, I will recite to you a few hadith after I mention what we do, respected brothers, we should take cognizance. The illegal foreign immigrants, they are working for us. We find that these very factories that are open 24-hour shifts, 24 hours a day, we find that they lock these very workers in these factories. They have no sanitation, no facilities. We find that there's no toilets also. And we exploit these people. Why? Because they're illegal foreigners, illegal immigrants. We exploit them, we give them the lowest of salaries, respected sir. They work in 12-hour shifts, 14-hour shifts. We know all the incidences. We're reading the newspapers, respected brothers. Muslims, it's a disgrace. It's a humiliation on the Ummah of Rasulullah sallallahu alaihi wasallam that Muslims are targeted. And it is Muslims that are doing this, respected brothers. Look at the incidences in Portsmouth, respected brothers. The appalling conditions that are taking place. Worst of all, the thing is what we fail to realize is everybody has got rights. The employer has got rights. And the employee also has got rights. But we fail to realize, we think that only I am the employer, I have got rights only. On the other hand, the employee also, the laborers also should understand that they should also abide. The employer also has got rights. But the employer should not assault his employees, should not abuse his employees. Should not hit his employees. In Malaysia, so many incidences. In the factories, respected brothers. How can we hit the next Muslim brother? The hadith of Rasulullah sallallahu alaihi wasallam reported from Hazrat Anas, it comes in Bukhari Sharif and Muslim Sharif. Ma masistu dibahan wala hariran alyana min kafi Rasulullah sallallahu alaihi wasallam. Hazrat Anas radiallahu anhu says, I have never felt silk and velvet more softer than the palms of Rasulullah sallallahu alaihi wasallam. وَلَا شَمَمْتُ رَاحِدًا قَتُّ أَجَبَ مِنْ رَاحِيَةِ رَسُولِ اللَّهِ صَلَى اللَّهُ وَسَلَمْ. 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Hazrat Anas radiallahu anhu says, I was in the service, I was in the khidmat of Rasulullah sallallahu alaihi wasallam for 10 years. Not 1 year, respected brothers. For 10 years. In that 10-year period, Anas radiallahu anhu says, Rasulullah sallallahu alaihi wasallam did not even tell me, oof, respected. وَلَا قَالَ لِي شَيْنْ فَعَلْتُهُ لِمَا فَعَلْتَهُ. 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Or something that I did not do. Anas radiallahu anhu says, Nabi sallallahu alaihi wasallam did not tell me, why did you not do that? This is the conduct of Rasulullah sallallahu alaihi wasallam. And we as Muslims exploiting our employees, assaulting our laborers, underpaying them, respected brothers, to become, why? Then we want to become millionaires overnight, respected. This is not the conduct of Rasulullah sallallahu alaihi wasallam. It is unbecoming. It is absolutely ludicrous, respected brothers. In another hadith, Rasulullah sallallahu alaihi wasallam said, مَا دَرَبَ رَسُولُ اللَّهِ شَيْءٍ قَتُّ بِيَدِي وَلَا إِمْرَةً وَلَا خَادِمًا. Nabi sallallahu alayhi wa sallam never struck with his hand any of his wives. Rasulullah sallallahu alayhi wa sallam had 11 wives. Wala imratan wala khadiman. Not even a servant. Nabi sallallahu alayhi wa sallam never ever struck even his servant. Because we are bosses, because we are employers, we can talk to our domestics, we can talk to our employees the way we want to. Respected brothers, let us ponder respected brothers. In another hadith, Rasulullah sallallahu alayhi wa sallam says, Unsur akhaka zaliman aw madluman. Assist your brother, the oppressor and the oppressed. Faqala rajul as-sahabi, said, Ya Rasulullah, unsuru ila kana madluman. I know you said, assist the person that is oppressed, a person who has his rights taken away, a person who is abused, a person who is assaulted. I can understand that we must assist the oppressed, the person that is oppressed. Ra'ayta in kana zaliman fakayfa ansuru. Ansuru. But what about a person who is an oppressor? He is the one that is assaulting. He is the one who is abusing. How can I assist that person? Rasulullah sallallahu alaihi wasallam says, "Tahjuzuhu aw tamna'uhu min adh-dhulm." Fa inna dhalika nasru. Nabi sallallahu alaihi wasallam says that we should stop and prevent that employer. We should and stop, prevent, advise that employer that what you are doing is an oppression, and because you are oppressing your employers, Allah subhanahu wa ta'ala will take your good deeds away on the day of Qiyamah. As I mentioned a few weeks ago in the hadith, that a person will come with many good deeds on the day of Qiyamah, but because he had oppressed somebody, because he had abused somebody, he had assaulted somebody, he had used bad language on somebody, he had usurped the rights of somebody, then it will be said that all that person, the person who he had assaulted, that it will be said that take his good deeds, the person as compensation, take that person's good deeds and give it to the person you had assaulted. And if the good deeds even has been depleted, then we find the person who you assaulted, all his bad deeds will be laden, will be burdened with you, respected. So severe is this. May Allah subhanahu wa ta'ala give us all the hidayat and tawfiq of becoming and having an iota of the character of Rasulullah sallallahu alaihi wasallam. And may Allah ta'ala give us all the tawfiq to implement business, to implement such etiquettes in our business, respected employee, have a good relationship with, and we move forward. And for this employee, you should seek advice from the ulama. We are so fortunate in this country. We are so fortunate in lands, especially respect. There are so many ulama. When opening up a business,

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2: أشهد أن محمدا رسول الله

is able to see the white cow. So why don't we just let him go? The three of us will be together and let's just let the white cow away because he's too much trouble. So now from that day on, the three black cows would be on one side and the poor white cow is alone. They boycotted the white cow. Now the wolf is very intelligent. He was able to detect the disunity that was among these cows. So he made his move and he attacked the white cow. And while he was devouring his flesh, the three black cows were doing nothing. They were watching it while their brother was torn into pieces. But the following night, the wolf attacked the three black cows. Why? Because now they were one man short. Or actually, one cow short. So they were not as strong as they were the day before. Because they let down their brother white cow, now the wolf attacked them and was able to snatch away one of the black cows. And now we only have two left. So the following night, it was even a more easy thing for the wolf because only two are left. So he ate one of them. And then on the final night, there was only one cow left. And the cow was trying frantically to run away from the wolf. But now this cow has no supporter and no helper. So the wolf is pursuing it with confidence. He knows that this cow will get tired and fall down. There's nothing the cow could do. Nobody to help him. So the wolf is walking around very happily with confidence. And he pounced over the cow and grabbed him by the neck. And while he did that, and the cow was pronouncing his last moments on earth, he made a very important statement, a statement that is a great lesson that we can learn from. This white cow said, the black cow, the last cow that was living, while it was dying, these were his last words. He said, "Ukiltu yawma ukila thawr al-abyad." I was eaten the day the white cow was eaten. I have signed on my execution form the day I allowed the white cow to be eaten. That's when I died. I didn't die now. I didn't die today. I died when I allowed the wolf to eat the white cow. Now, brothers and sisters, I'm sure that you have already derived some lessons out of this story. I will go through some of them in case you didn't pay attention to some of these lessons. Number one, this story is a good representation of the situation of the Muslim Ummah today. This is exactly what is happening. We are watching one Muslim nation fall after another, and we're watching, sitting back, doing nothing. When Palestine was taken, we did nothing. And then one nation after another is entering into problems. We have Kashmir, you have Chechnya, the Muslims in the Philippines, and now we have Iraq. And the Ummah is doing nothing. The Ummah is watching while Iraq is being devoured. It's not going to end there, because it will spill over to other countries like Syria, and only Allah knows who's next. So those nations weren't taken today. They were taken a long time ago. When we allowed
a Muslim nation to fall down.

We have allowed the same thing to happen to every and each one of us. The second lesson, this shows us the consequences of having this unity. When these cows didn't stick together, when they allowed the enemy to snatch one of them away, this is what happened to them. They were all defeated. Dear brothers and sisters, Rasulullah sallallahu alaihi wasallam has given an analogy of the ummah. Rasulullah sallallahu alaihi wasallam said, and this hadith is sahih, it's in Bukhari, that the analogy of this ummah is like a body. كمثل الجسد الواحد, like one body. إذا مريض منه عضو تداعى له سائر الجسد بالسهر والحمى. إذا اشتكى منه عضو تداعى له سائر الجسد بالسهر والحمى. If one part of the body feels pain, then the whole body would suffer two things, سهر and حمى. سهر is sleeplessness, you cannot sleep. And حمى is fever. Rasulullah صلى الله عليه وسلم is saying that if your finger is injured, if your foot is injured, any part of the body is injured and you feel that pain, you cannot sleep. And your body develops a fever because your body is trying to fight the bacteria, fight the infection. It's trying to fight the enemy, so the whole body gets involved in that process. That is the description Rasulullah صلى الله عليه وسلم gave of the ummah. So if a Muslim in the east or in the west, south or north, whether it is in the center of the body or the tips, whether it's in the finger or the toes, you should feel the same pain as if it is happening to your own family. If you are only concerned about your own safety and the safety of your direct family, then there's something wrong. You're not really part of the body. Rasulullah صلى الله عليه وسلم is saying that the ummah is one body. It doesn't matter whether they are split into different political states, or they are in different groups, or they belong to different madhahib. As long as this person is a Muslim, and a Muslim is a person whom has a sound belief in Allah Azza wa Jal, somebody who's not deviant, that's a Muslim. The thing is, sometimes we look at it, only me and my group are Muslims. Why? Because he doesn't follow my jama'ah. He's not following my way. As long as you cannot prove that that Muslim is a kafir, he's a Muslim. As long as you don't have evidence that such a person is a murtad, he is a Muslim. Whether he belongs to the same madhab, or the same group, or the same country, it doesn't make a difference. Now we all talk about the importance of having unity. If we talk about unity in terms of having one group and just abandoning all of these different jama'at and all of us, and we get rid of all of these different madhahib, and we'll all just be copies of each other, that's an impossible thing to have. What we mean by unity is that even though your approach to Islamic work might be different, the madhab that you follow might be different, however, you are there to help your brother when your brother is in need. That is unity. You could have different approaches to work. You could be doing different things because we need different things. The ummah needs everything today. We have a shortcoming and deficiency in each and every area. Therefore, we need Muslims to fill those thagarat, to fill those posts. Therefore, our approach would be different. Some people are into da'wah. Some people will be into seeking ilm. Some people will be into ibadah. People are different. Not everybody can be a copy of everyone else. People have different abilities. Some people make good scholars, some people make good imams, some people make good teachers, and some people make a good advisor. People are different. Some people, they are good at doing work. They're not really into talking and theory. They are good at doing the daily work that the Muslims need. Everybody is fulfilling a role.
And we need to appreciate that. So what is meant by unity? It means when your brother is in need, you jump to help him. That is unity. Regardless of what his ideology is, as long as he is a Muslim. That is unity. So we need to fulfill the meaning of the hadith that this ummah is like al-jasad al-wahid idha ishtaka minhu udhu tada'a lahu sa'ru al-jasadi bis-sahri wal-humma. You need to feel the pain and suffering when you see what is happening to your brothers in other parts of the Muslim world. You need to be concerned about what's happening in Palestine and Iraq. You need to be concerned about what's happening in Kashmir, even though it's not your country. And some of these Muslim countries have problems among them. They have wars, they have political problems. But as a Muslim, it shouldn't make a difference to you. These governments are having problems with each other. But that nation, the Muslims in there are my brothers. That's how you should look at it. So we should have that concern for the Muslim ummah. مَنْ لَمْ يَهْتَمَّ بِأَمْرِ الْمُسْلِمِينَ فَلَيْسَ مِنْهُمْ. The one who is not concerned about the Muslims doesn't belong to them. And Rasulullah ﷺ says, "Al-mar'u ma'a man ahab." A person would be with the ones he loves. You will be with the people you love on the Day of Judgment. If you have love of the Muslims, you will be with the Muslims on the Day of Judgment. If you have love for the kuffar, you will be with the kuffar on the Day of Judgment. That's how it works. That's the justice of Allah Azza wa Jal. Somebody who loves the Muslims will be with the Muslims and will follow them wherever they go. And that's why on the Day of Judgment, Rasulullah ﷺ says, Allah Azza wa Jal will tell the people, follow the gods that you used to worship. So whoever used to worship the cross, will follow the cross. Whoever used to worship an idol, will follow the idol. Allah Azza wa Jal is telling them, if you didn't worship me, you cannot expect me to give you the ajr. Go to your gods and tell them to reward you on this day. And then Allah Azza wa Jal will take all of those false gods and throw them in hellfire, and their people will have to follow them. Because Allah Azza wa Jal is just. You did it for him, he will reward you. You did it for somebody else, you go and ask the ajr from the other god. And there's no gods besides Allah Azza wa Jal. Number three, a very important lesson, the consequences of betrayal. The consequences of forsaking a Muslim. Rasulullah sallallahu alayhi wa sallam says, المسلم أخ المسلم لا يظلمه ولا يخذله ولا يحقره. A Muslim is a brother of a Muslim. He does not oppress him. He does not betray him. And he does not give him up. And Rasulullah sallallahu alayhi wa sallam says in the other hadith, المسلم أخ المسلم لا يحقره, means you don't belittle him. In the other hadith it says, المسلم أخ المسلم لا يظلمه ولا يسلمه. A Muslim is a brother of a Muslim. He does not oppress him and he does not hand him over. You don't hand over a Muslim to the enemies of Allah Azza wa Jal. And this hadith is sahih, it's in Bukhari and Muslim. المسلم أخ المسلم لا يظلمه ولا يسلمه. These three cows, they handed over the white cow to the enemy. Now, what happens is, they thought that by doing that, they're securing themselves. They thought that they would be safe if they hand over this white cow. This white cow was outspoken, it was causing a lot of trouble, it was being accused of being a terrorist, so let him go, we don't want anything to do with him. Let him go to jail. But the thing is, they don't realize that it will come to you next. You will be next in line. So brothers, if you want to protect yourselves, now we're not talking about doing anything for your brother that is down. If you want to protect yourselves, you need to stop that. You need to stop such things from happening. Because as soon as you allow one Muslim to be taken, Allah Azza wa Jal does not help you anymore. You lose the assistance, the awn of Allah Azza wa Jal. مَنْ نَفَّسَ عَنْ مُسْلِمٍ كُرْبَةٍ مِنْ كُرْبَاتِ الدُّنْيَا نَفَّسَ اللَّهُ عَنْهُ كُرْبَةٍ مِنْ كُرْبَاتِ يَوْمِ الْقِيَامَةِ. If you relieve the pain or suffering of your Muslim brother in dunya, Allah Azza wa Jal will relieve you of pain on the Day of Judgment. وَمَنْ سَعَى فِي حَاجَةِ أَخِيهِ الْمُسْلِمِ كَانَ اللَّهُ فِي عَوْنِهِ يَوْمَ الْقِيَامَةِ. If you work to help your Muslim brother who is in need, Allah Azza wa Jal will help you when you are in need on the Day of Judgment. Now all of us know we cannot make it alone.
Without the assistance and help of Allah Azza wa Jal, we cannot go anywhere. If you want the assistance of Allah to be on your side, jump to the assistance of your Muslim brother. That's how you will protect yourself. If you let him down, don't think that that will please your enemy. No, it won't. The enemy will carry on. Shaitan, take it as a rule. Shaitan will never be satisfied, will never be happy until he is able to destroy the entire ummah. Nothing will satisfy shaitan. If you try to please him, by all means, it's not going to work. He has been our enemy since the time of Adam, and he will carry on being our enemy until the day of judgment. Don't think that you will please him and keep him quiet by feeding him one of your brothers. No. His hunger is never satisfied. His thirst is never quenched. If we betray or forsake, if we forsake a Muslim who is in need today, be assured that Allah Azza wa Jal will forsake us tomorrow. And brothers and sisters, for you who are living in the West, you are living in a dilemma. Your children are brought up in a non-Islamic environment and you're not going to be around. You're going to die. One day you're going to die and leave them behind. And only Allah knows what their fate will be. Possibly they could grow up into becoming non-Muslim. That's a possibility. We ask Allah Azza wa Jalla that none of our children are go astray from the path of As-Sirat al-Mustaqim. But the thing is, you need to invest for the future of your children. You need to invest something for them to ensure that they will carry on the straight path. You don't want to be held accountable on the Day of Judgment and Allah Azza wa Jalla is telling you, you are the ones who brought your family to this land, therefore you are responsible for what they do in the future. And you will be responsible for generation after generation that comes. So you want to invest for your children. And the way you do that is by standing up for your brother who is in need of help. Allah Azza wa Jal will be there for you and will be there for your children. Because Rasulullah Sallallahu Alaihi Wasallam says in the hadith of Ibn Abbas, احفظ الله يحفظك احفظ الله تجده تجاهك. If you take care of the commands of Allah, Allah will take care of you. If you take care of the commands of Allah, you will find Allah with you. And how does that happen? Ibn Rajab al-Hanbali, he gives explanations of حفظ الله. He says, if you take care of the commands of Allah, Allah will take care of you. How will that happen? He says, number one, if you take care of Allah, Allah will take care of you by keeping you away from shubuhat and shahawat. Allah will save you from the vain desires, and He will save you from the doubts in iman. So that's one way Allah will save you. Second way, he said, Allah will take care of you in your old age. If you take care of the commands of Allah when you're young, Allah will take care of you when you're old. The third way, he said, if you take care of the commands of Allah, Allah will take care of your children. And he gives an example. He said in Surah Al-Kahf, in the story of Musa and Al-Khadr, when Al-Khadr rebuilt the wall that was about to fall down, Musa told him, why are you doing that? Why are you rebuilding this wall and these people are not going to pay us for it? What did Al-Khadr say? Al-Khadr said, وَأَمَّا الْجِدَارُ فَكَانَ لِغُلَامَيْنِ يَتِيمَيْنِ فِي الْمَدِينَةِ وَكَانَ تَحْتَهُ كَنْزٌ لَهُمَا. This wall belongs to two orphans. And there's a treasure beneath it. And he said, I rebuilt it so that, because if the wall falls down, the people will take away the treasure from the orphans. But if I rebuild it, then the orphans, when they grow old, are adults, they can retrieve their treasure. And then he gives the reason why. He said, وَكَانَ أَبُوهُمَا صَالِحًا. The reason why I rebuilt it is because their father was righteous. These orphans are not yet at the age of puberty to be held accountable. So how can you know whether they are salihin or not? The reason why Allah protected for them their treasure is because their father was righteous. The father already passed away. But Allah Azza wa Jal is taking care of His kids. He's taking care of His children. And Allah Azza wa Jal sends Al-Khadr to go all the way to that village in order to rebuild the wall for those two orphans. Why? Because the father was righteous.
So not only will Allah take care of your children when you're alive, Allah will take care of them after you pass away. What's better than that? Therefore, we need to take care of the commands of Allah. Don't think by ducking down, you will be protected and safe. You're not. You will be next. Now, dear brothers and sisters, we talked about this issue in general. However, some specifics in your city, in your own neighborhood. We're not talking about now things that are happening in Iraq or Palestine or somewhere else. In your own city and in this country, many Muslims have been arrested. You know, when you talk about Guantanamo Bay and all that stuff, there is a Guantanamo Bay in this country. There are 524 Muslims who are arrested under the new laws, and only two of them have been charged. You have over 520 Muslims who are locked up in jail and are left to rot in there, and there's no crime, they have not committed anything. There are no charges brought against them. And they're left there for months at end to just rot in those prison cells. What have you done for them? Your North African brothers who have nobody to help them in this country, and the Muslim community in this country is not doing anything for them, and they are left there years at end. One brother is telling me about the conditions of their families. These are poor brothers and sisters. Their families are left without any caretakers. They are suffering poverty, and nobody is doing anything for them. And recently there have been some British citizens who were arrested. Later on they were released because there was nothing against them. And one of them, he was beaten up by police when they arrested them. He did not resist at all. He raised up his hands. The police came in and started beating him up. And then what did they do? After he was bleeding and had a black eye and he was bleeding in his urine and blood was coming from his ears, the police put him in the posture of sujood. And they told him, "Where is your God now?" Insult to Islam, insult to our religion, insult to our ummah. You need to do something. We can't just sit there and watch. This is an insult to our religion. It's not just to the brother. It's an insult to Islam. You're bringing somebody and putting him in sujood, and then you're telling him, "Where is your God?" Allahu Akbar. You're trying to challenge Allah Azza wa Jal. Allah Azza wa Jal is just, and Allah Azza wa Jal is al-azim, al-qawi. Allah Azza wa Jal will revenge for himself. Allah Azza wa Jal does not need us. But the thing is, we cannot allow such things to happen, and we watch. We just sit there watching, doing nothing. Thinking by ducking down and by being quiet, we'll be safe. If you don't stop it now, it's going to happen to you. It might happen to your wife. It might happen to your own daughter. You need to stop it in its tracks before it grows. So we ask you, there's a petition outside. You need to sign on that petition. And you need to do whatever you're capable of doing. This is a responsibility. It's hanging on your necks. It is something that you owe it to your Muslim brothers. You owe it to your ummah. You owe it to Allah Azza wa Jal. You know, don't think that our religion is just, we talk about theoretical things and we stay away from what is happening to the ummah. That is why the Muslims in Spain lost Spain. Al-Maqarri, the classical Muslim historian, he said, and this was while the Muslim towns were falling down. Al-Maqarri says, the Muslim towns were being invaded by the Crusaders, one town after another, and they were falling one after another. And you can walk into the mosques of Andalus, and you can hear nothing about what's happening to the Muslims. فَلَا مُذَكِّرٍ وَلَا دَاعٍ. Nobody talks about it in the khutbah, nobody talks about it in the lessons, nothing. The scholars are talking about theoretical things and they're leaving the ummah. And the ummah is being betrayed and they're doing nothing. Ibn Hazm al-Andalusi, the famous scholar from al-Andalus, was so frustrated and fed up with the situation of the scholars and the imams of al-Andalus. He said, "Do not be deceived by these fussaq." He called them fussaq, corrupt. He said, "Don't be deceived by these fussaq who claim to be scholars while they are wearing the skins of sheep on hearts of wolves." He said, "What are they doing? They're doing nothing for the ummah. The ummah is falling down, the ummah is being fought against, the land of Al-Andalus is invaded, and they're talking about some other issues." So we need to stand up, we need to mobilize, we need to unify, we need to stand up and make our voice heard. And this is the ibadah, this is the ibadah that you're doing.
It is a ibadah. You are worshipping Allah Azza wa Jal by assisting your brothers. And Allah Azza wa Jal will save it for you. In dunya, you will be rewarded for it, and in akhirah. And you're going to need it, because the ummah is going through fitan. Each and every one of us is going through fitan. We ask Allah Azza wa Jal to protect us, to protect our families, and to protect our descendants. أقول قولي هذا وأستغفر الله العظيم لي ولكم فاستغفروه إنه هو الغفور الرحيم. الحمد لله والصلاة والسلام على 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

0: I want to take you back to the beginning. To the beginning of when Allah subhanahu wa ta'ala created the first human being. And the reason I want to go back to that point, when Allah first created the first human being, I want to share with you an awareness of what the plot and the plan of the enemies of the human beings, the enemies of morals, the enemies of good, what they planned from that time until today, and will stay going till the hereafter. Iblis, first of all, was a jinn, and he had a position among the ranks of the angels. He actually worked among the angels, literally. But he wasn't an angel, he was a jinn made of fire. The angels are made of light. He had a special rank, he was God-fearing. He was devout. He was a worshipper, wallahi. And he believed in the oneness of God and his might and power and everything. And he turned to him, he was a righteous servant of God, in every meaning of the word. However, something inside of his heart, when we say heart, we don't mean literally the organ that's pumping blood. When we say heart in Arabic, we mean the mind, something here, in here, something inside. If you change hearts, literally, you're not going to change that. That stays with you, the mind, something in here. Iblis had something in here, something that wasn't right. And Allah, he doesn't put that in you. But Allah gives you the opportunity, the circumstances to have it if you want to, depending on how you choose. This is the will of God. His knowledge is unbelievable. We cannot explain it. So Iblis, Allah tested Iblis. It was a test, and there were many other plans as well to this test. At the same time, the test of Iblis was also going to be a test for Adam alayhi salam, our father. And the test of Adam was also going to be a test for us. So Allah said to his angels one day, إِنِّي خَالِقٌ بَشَرًا مِّن طِينٍ. This is a test to the angels. He wanted to teach the angels something and wanted to teach us something by telling them this. What is it? He said to them, oh my angels, I am about to create a creation, a being made of clay. Now the angels know that there are angels made of light and Allah had created the jinns made of fire. Allah only knows what else he has created before us. We don't know. We haven't been informed. But now the angels are told that a creature is going to be created from clay. Now the angels had known the jinns before what they had done. They shed blood and corrupted on earth. This earth was here before us. And the jinns lived here, and they still do. And they corrupted and shed blood. So Allah sent the angels down, and they actually had a battle. And they forced them out into the islands of the world. That's where their headquarters are. This is knowledge which Allah told us about. So the angels replied, أَتَجْعَلُ فِيهَا مَنْ يُفْسِدُ فِيهَا وَيَسْفِكُ الدِّمَاءِ وَنَحْنُ نُسَبِّحُ بِحَمْدِكَ وَنُقَدِّسُ لَكَ. They said, oh our Lord, are you going to create a creature on earth that will shed blood again and corrupt again when we glorify your name and your and praise? They're not questioning, but they're asking to seek knowledge. They're confused. The jinns, look what they did. We don't understand the reason behind creating another creation when they're going to shed blood and corrupt. God did not explain it to them, because they will not understand until they see. So all he said was this, قَالَ إِنِّي أَعْلَمُ مَا لَا تَعْلَمُونَ. He said, I know that which you just do not know. So Allah created Adam alayhi salam.
1: Allah took dust from the earth, and that dust was taken from different parts of the earth. And you and I know that the soil on the earth is different colors. You have red, you have slightly lighter color, you have a darker color, you have different shades of brown and so on. So there were different shades and different colors. And he took these from different parts of the globe, from the valleys, from the mountaintops, from the sandy regions, from the rocky regions and so on. And Allah subhanahu wa ta'ala put it all together. This is why in mankind, nowadays we use the word genes. The genes within man. What do we understand? If something is in your genes, there is a likelihood that it will be passed on to your children, hereditary. So Adam alayhi salatu wassalam was created from different types, different colors and different qualities. So from his progeny, There are different colors. So Allah subhanahu wa ta'ala then speaks about how He created this man. Allah subhanahu wa ta'ala first had this dust, and then He added water to it. It became soil, and then He shaped it up. It became clay, and He left it. He left it for a while. Now, what was the size of Adam alayhi salatu wasalam? Very interestingly, the narration says, Situna dhira'an, 60 feet. And the hadith says, خلق الله آدم على صورته. Allah created Adam upon His image. Now, what is meant by this? When me and you were born, how were we created? A little seed began to multiply, and thereafter the form was given slowly but surely. But with Adam alayhi salam, it was different. Allah created him on His image from day one, which means he was already big, he already had size, he already had eyes. That is the meaning of creation, in His image, not the image of Allah. But Adam was created in the image of Adam wholly. In those meters, he was already an adult when he was created.
0: When Allah created Adam alayhi salam, Iblis had heard the angels what they had asked, and everybody's talking about it. And Iblis, he's starting to think here, what is so special about this creature which God had created? Curiosity. And at the same time, something began to develop in his heart, a form of jealousy. Why? Here is Iblis among the rank of the angels, wanting to please his Lord, loves his Lord, wants to please him. And now something had come up which he had never anticipated, never thought of, and suddenly he feels something strange coming out. He could have controlled it, but he let it consume him. It was the jealousy. Jealousy began. So he went to look at this creature, and he saw it. It didn't look too impressive to him. It was made of clay, dark. It was dark in color because there was no soul in it. It was just clay. He tapped it and he kicked it, and it made a ringing sound. And he was able to flow through it. Because he's created from a less denser material, which is flames of fire, he was able to flow through this body. And he found, as in the hadith, he found that we were hollow. So he thought, you are a weak creature. That's what he thought. As time went, Allah left the body of Adam alayhi salam like that. And every time Iblis looked at it, he felt fear a bit. Looking at a dead body is quite frightening, isn't it? Well, imagine seeing something like that. Iblis saw it and he was frightened. But at the same time, he's trying to beat his fear and say, I'm better than you. You're not going to be better than me. Do whatever you want. He's not going to be better than me. I'm going to be better than him. What's so special about him? I will always be God's favorite, and I'm going to do everything about it to be that way. It's like that. Allah left him there until that jealousy developed more and more and more. And now it turned into proudiness, arrogance. Jealousy turned into proudiness. Allah created Adam, put his soul into him.
1: He blew the ruh, or the soul, into Adam alayhi salatu wasalam. Very interestingly, it started from the top, from the head. So the most honored organ that we have is the brain. That is what distinguishes us from the rest of creatures. We have a brain. Allah gave it life first before everything else. Then as the soul came, meaning as the life began to come, everything was turning into flesh and blood. From soil, it was becoming flesh and blood. And the brain came alive. Then the eyes came alive, and Adam alayhi salatu wasalam suddenly opened his eyes. Imagine what must have happened. An adult opening his eyes, granted full knowledge. Allah says in the Quran, we taught Adam alayhi salam the names of everything. So we brought everything that was in creation, and we told him, this is a tree, this is a stone, this is a mountain, so on. So he was already taught. He was not like us, when you're born and then you slowly learn, and you learn to say Allah, and then you learn to say something else, and then you learn to say daddy and mommy. No, it was not like that with Adam alayhi salatu wasalam. He already knew the words and the names of everything. So as his eyes opened, he saw the fruits of Jannah. So he's stretching out, but life had not yet come onto his legs. So he couldn't get there. And this is why the Quran says, man was always in a rush, always making haste. Then Allah subhanahu wa ta'ala, after he created Adam alayhi salatu wasalam, he instructed the angels to prostrate.
0: Story goes on, and he brought Adam alayhi salam before the angels. He said, and when your Lord brought Adam alayhi salam before the angels, he said to them, prostrate to Adam. Bow down to him on the ground, to Adam alayhi salam. Fasajadu. The angels all obeyed. There's a letter there. The letter before the word sajadu, which means they prostrated, there's a letter. It says fa, fasajadu. Fasajadu means they immediately prostrated. No hesitation. Then Allah says, illa Iblis. Except for Iblis, he didn't prostrate. Then Allah further explains why. Abba, he chose to refuse. He actually objected. He refused. So it was a conscious refusal. So you don't think that he couldn't. He could. But he consciously refused. The reason he refused is because he allowed himself to be proud. Proud as in not happy, arrogant. وَكَانَ مِنَ الْكَافِرِينَ. And that resulted in him becoming among the disbelievers. He hid the truth, kafir. Literally, the word kafir means to hide the truth deep and to cover it up. That's what kafir means. Knowing the truth, hiding it, denying it. Denial of the truth, knowing it. Iblis explains. Allah says, قَالَ مَا مَنَعَكَ أَلَّا تَسْجُدَ لِمَا خَلَقْتُ بِيَدَيْ. What prevented you, O Iblis, to prostrate to one who I have created with my own hands? Allah created him directly. What did Iblis respond? قَالَ أَنَا خَيْرٌ مِّنْهُ. I am better than him. أَنَا خَيْرٌ مِّنْهُ. I am better than him. Why? خَلَقْتَنِي مِنَّا. You made me out of fire. خَلَقْتَهُ مِنَّا. You made him out of clay. I'm from fire. He's from clay.
1: This was the first sin being committed against Allah subhanahu wa ta'ala. The first sin. He refused out of arrogance. I am much better than him. You made him from dust and you made me from fire. How can I prostrate to him? He must prostrate to me. Who is he?
0: Allah then said to him, okay, very well. Are you adamant about your decision? He said, I am adamant. Allah gave him chances. He continued. Then Allah finally said to him, I created him and I am the one who commanded you. You have disobeyed me outright and arrogantly. This is Iblis's reply. وَعِزَّتِكَ وَجَلَالِكَ. He swore an oath by God's honor and his might. He knows God better than most people of today and of the past. In fact, maybe more than anyone who's existed except for the prophets. He knows Allah very well. By your might and by your power, I will lead them all astray. Allahu Akbar. Allahu Akbar. He swears by Allah's honor and might, acknowledging his might and honor, and then he tells him, what you've done, I'm going to wreck it. It's like saying, I believe you. You are more powerful than me, and you are mighty, and you can do anything you want. I know that. But you know what you've done? I'm going to wreck it. Allah said, okay, very well. Climb on top of any one of them that you are able to. Stafziz is an Arabic word used for climbing on a horse and steering it. And climb on top of the servants who want to be horses for you. And try to delude them away with your voice. Sawtik. What's Shaitan's voice? I'll leave it up to you to analyze what is Shaitan's voice, do you think? Since you can't hear him, what is his voice there for? And then he said, and try to delude them away by showing them materialism, materialistic things. Let them be involved in materialistic things, their cars and their homes and their clothes and their money and their this and their desires. And sharikhum, associate with them, like be a part, be a partner with their children. Use their children against them. And with their money, use their money against them. Wa'idhum, and give them false hopes or false promises. And also, in another verse, make them afraid. Make them afraid of poverty. That in the future they're going to get poor. So then they'll resort to haram. They'll resort to theft or to indecent types of haram jobs to earn their money or to indecent earnings, improper earnings. Make them afraid that you're going to get poor. You're going to lose out. You're going to be out on the street. So go and get haram. Do that. Allah is telling the shaitan to do that. Allah says, but the shaitan never promises anyone except deception. He does not mean anything he says. He knows you better than yourself, and he works step by step. He said, "Then, O my Lord, keep me alive until the day they are resurrected. Give me time." Allah says, "We will give you time, but not what you're asking, not until the day of resurrection. You want to escape death? No. We will give you time until the end of the world. When the hour goes, you will die with them. That's your time." Then Allah said to him, "But wait. Inna ibadi laysa laka alayhim sultan. My true servants, you will not have power over them. That's the only thing." Then Iblis replied, he said, "Okay, I will lead them all astray. Illa ibadaka minhumul mukhlasin. Except your servants among them who are sincere." Those are the only types of people, my brothers and sisters, whom Iblis and the Shayateen have absolutely no power over. The ones whose hearts are absolutely sincere. There's no hypocrisy in it. Repent to Allah when they do wrong. They feel regret when they've done wrong. They blame themselves when they've gone astray. And they complain to Allah. هذا وصلى الله على نبينا محمد وعلى آله وصحبه أجمعين جزاكم الله خير. May Allah reward you. السلام عليكم.

0: It's a new beginning. 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
1: Still tuning to news and views with myself, Salai Loma Kudir. And our first story, we'll be heading over to Burkina Faso. And I can guarantee you it's a coincidence. It's not because Banyana Banyana beat them yesterday's WAFCON game. Futhi is very, very excited. But yeah, that's not the case. We're talking politics, which is totally different from sport, even though some argue that they intersect. But Burkina Faso's military government has been placed under renewed international scrutiny. This is over what human rights groups describe as a deepening crackdown on civil society, the media, and dissent. But the government itself, led by Mr. Traore, argues that many of its measures are necessary to protect national sovereignty and to respond to serious security concerns. We know the case in that part of Africa, and how coups have almost become the order of the day. So they're arguing that they're trying to contain that. But where do we draw the line between national security and the silencing of critical voices? And to help us unpack this, we're joined by Kunyai Taravinga, researcher at the Wits Faculty of Humanities. Kunyai, good morning. Always a pleasure having you on the show. Welcome.
2: Oh, the pleasure is all mine. Thank you, Salo. I hope you're well.
1: I'm well. I'm well. Thank you so much. I want to jump right into it because at a surface level, you know, for many Africans, Burkina Faso almost represented a new reimagined Africa. I don't know if it's PR or it's propaganda, the messaging and the wording that we're getting coming from that part of the continent. But looking at the latest developments, they seem to be giving us a different picture, you know, from your perspective, looking at what is happening in Burkina Faso politically. How would you describe the country and why are we here? How did the country reach this point?
2: So I think there are two very interesting points that you raise in your question, and I think I want to address them in that way. The first being that of African leadership. Mm. So if we look at the history of the African continent, several leaders have been looked at in different ways. So for example, former President of Zimbabwe, Robert Mugabe, is viewed as an African icon. But if you ask Zimbabwean citizens, they'll have something different to say. I think the same sort of applies to this particular case. With Ibrahima Traore, from a continental perspective, is viewed as an African leader who is standing against imperialism, who is standing against Western influence. And this is something that is well received by African citizens. However, when we then look at what is happening in Burkina Faso itself, we're often seeing that it's completely different. It's a far cry from the realities that the rest of the African continent would view Burkina Faso. So particularly in this case, what we're seeing is a military regime that is basically turning authoritarian based on the reports that we're receiving, basically tightening up this democratic space, basically cracking down on dissent. And I think this is the result of a military coup where it's all about power retention, and these are the dynamics that we're seeing in Burkina Faso.
1: You mentioned something quite important. The fact that this current leadership of Burkina Faso is there because of a military coup, and in the Sahel region of the continent, I mean, it has been dubbed the coup belt, you know, because of the amount of coups that happen in that part of the continent. How about those that make the argument that, you know, maybe, just maybe, the actions of the Burkina Faso government is to try and mitigate other coups that might stabilize the country even further? The fact that the crackdown on dissent and other voices within the country is a necessary evil to an extent?
2: Yes, I think those arguments are proffered by certain individuals. And I think what's important here is to understand the role that democracy plays, particularly in holding leaders accountable. So while on one end we can have a military regime that is, for example, able to deliver. This is just a layman's perspective that I'm giving, but we're looking at a military regime that would be able to deliver certain things to people. However, what we need to then focus on is, how then do we hold that government accountable? How then do we prevent that government from abusing power as we're currently seeing? And this is why we often see that authors who talk about the importance of democracy focus on the fact that the idea is to hold leaders accountable. And without that mechanism that, unfortunately, I think democracy provides, it is then difficult for those leaders to be held accountable. And I think this speaks to some of the dynamics we're seeing in Burkina Faso currently.
1: And also that comes down to a question of democracy itself that you're raising. There are others, and I'm just playing devil's advocate here, because these are conversations that you come across, that also argue that democracy as a governing system in itself hasn't quite worked for the African continent. Maybe the likes of Burkina Faso are paving a way for a different kind of style of leadership, and maybe we shouldn't be judging it with the same lens that we are judging democratic states with, because who said democracy should be the norm and standard?
2: I quite like that point, and I'd really invite you to attend one of my political studies lectures.
1: Please!
2: Because my students are always having this particular discussion, and I always want to point to the fact that when we look at the history of the African continent, what we know as democracy was something that we basically imported from Europeans. So essentially, this is what we inherited after the end of colonialism. However, we were not certain African countries, particularly Burkina Faso, that has a long history of French intervention, a long history of foreign intervention. You'll find that a country like Burkina Faso was not given the opportunity to be fully democratic. So I'll take you back to 1983, when Thomas Sankara was the leader of Burkina Faso. He came in through a military coup himself, but one of the things he tried to do was put Burkina Faso on a trajectory of economic development and economic independence. And it was external forces that then removed him from power through another military coup that then placed Blaise Compaoré as leader of Burkina Faso up until around about 2014. The point I'm basically trying to make is that in certain instances, particularly with Burkina Faso, the country was not given an opportunity to implement this idea of democracy. It was thwarted by external actors. And I think this is something that the African continent has continued to battle with, particularly this idea of external actors and their influence on the African state. So hence this particular discussion we're having on democracy, where it often then ends up being, is it really working? It's mainly because of the dynamics that we see that are often linked to external actors, like our former colonial masters, so to say.
1: I want to take a quick break. When we come back, I want us to hone in on Captain Ibrahim Traore, and the conversation that I think we slightly touched on earlier. The fact that he remains quite popular in parts of Africa, especially among young people who see him, as you mentioned, standing up to Western influence and imperialism. But should we start asking difficult questions? I want to touch on some of the things that he introduced ever since he came into power. I mean, elections have been dissolved. There are no political parties. Boiling again to the question of democracy as a governing system. But then I want us to focus, touched on earlier, the fact that he remains quite popular in parts of Africa, especially among young people who see him, as you mentioned, standing up to Western influence and imperialism. But should we start asking difficult questions? I want to touch on some of the things that he introduced ever since he came into power. I mean, elections have been dissolved. There are no political parties. Boiling again to the question of democracy as a governing system. But then I want us to focus on him, and if we're asking the right

0: 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Salam Media.
1: لا تقل لوحدي أو كيف السبيل.
0: Humanity sets the agenda.
1: تصنع المستحيل.
0: It's a new beginning. It's a new era. Salam Media. Humanitarian journalism.
2: Mid-morning talk with myself, Maimuna Mabena, and I'm quite excited to, you know, introduce my next guest, a mother of two, gym co-owner, entrepreneur, and an MMA fighter known as G.I. Jess. Now, Jessica has built a life that balances family, business, and combat sports. And today she joins us to talk more on all-female dirty boxing event launching to combat period poverty. And Jessica, good day, and thank you so much for joining us today.
3: Assalamu alaikum, Maimuna. Thank you so much. So listen, nobody calls me Jessica except my mom when I'm in trouble. So Jess is fine. Jessica feels like I've made somebody, like I haven't made my bed this morning.
2: Oh, okay. And also another thing I was actually, you know, struggling with is your surname. To say, is it Monemne?
3: That was a pretty good. That's a better job than most people have done. So,
2: thank you. Jazakallah so much. Oh, what a relief. But how are you, Jess? And thank you so much for joining us.
3: I'm good, alhamdulillah. It's really great to be back here. I haven't been on Salam for a while. So, thank you so much for having me.
2: Now, to start off, would you please introduce yourself in your own words? Because I've used your bio to say a mom, an entrepreneur, gym co-owner. Please introduce yourself to us.
3: So there's a lot of hats, as most moms and entrepreneurs would wear. There's a couple of hats. So you can see the mess in my office in the back there. Sorry about that. But essentially, I run a gym in Cape Town with my husband called Pride Fighting Academy. It's an MMA academy, and then I also have a supplement company called Primal Wellness, which I started about 2 years ago, and it's a clean supplement brand that does creatine and electrolytes and collagen and a bunch of cool products. One of them being a honey pre-workout that we've just started as well. And then because I've got not enough on my plate, I also dabble in professional fighting from time to time. I fought a month ago and actually became South Africa's first hijabi MMA fighter. So wow. Another little tick of firsts, alhamdulillah. And then at the end of this month, we will be putting on a first of its kind all-female boxing event in Cape Town. And we've got 13 fights on the card. So 26 women are going to be fighting in the event, and all for a good cause. The idea is to raise funds to end period poverty. The organization that we're raising funds for is called Menstruation Foundation, and their goal is to make sanitary wear accessible and freely available for girls in schools around the country. A lot of girls miss school between 7 days to 10 days of each month simply because they don't have pads or access to pads. And so they choose to stay home and, do whatever kind of makeshift job they can to stay as clean as they can at home, but they're not getting an education, they're not playing sports. And so the goal for this event is to put females in the ring. First time that so many women are going to be on a card, and funds and awareness will all go in a bit to try to end period poverty.
2: And with that, how would you then describe this season of your life in your own words?
3: Oh, that's a good question. This season is busy. It's a busy time. But I think, Women's Month is one that is highly marketed and commoditized every single year. It's become like Ramadan, Eid, Christmas, where every retailer and every commercial place just kind of wants to push product and package it in a friendly women's box because it's Women's Month. But ultimately, I think it's important not to lose focus on what Women's Month is about.
2: Yeah.
3: And there's a historical place for why we celebrate Women's Month, but I think you don't need another nail polish, you don't need another mascara just because it's Women's Month. But ultimately, if we can rally females together and showcase them in a in an empowered light, in a strong light. There'll be about 4 or 5 Muslima on this card. So not only are we showcasing female combat sports, but we're showcasing Muslim female combat sports. That's a big passion for mine. You're asking the season that I'm in.
2: Yeah.
3: I think the season that I'm in is finding this balance between, I think, the feminine energy that it means to be a Muslim woman and the strength that is required from Muslim women in in a modern context, and that's really the story that I'm trying to tell these days.
2: And with that response, given your titles and the many things that you're doing, more specifically being in combat and being a woman, because often the women are portrayed, as you mentioned, in the image of just softness and not doing some of the things that particularly Jess is doing, like combat. Like, can you talk us through in terms of how do you stay grounded when you're personal choices and professional life are both under like public attention, or just like both sides are on fire and you need to be, you know, the firefighter of your personal life as well as your professional?
3: Sure, that's a good question. I think getting older has helped to navigate that. I think when I was in my 20s and early 30s, you know, I cared a lot about what people think. And, you know, every troll online was one that felt like, you know, it was going to stop me from getting out of bed, so to speak. And I've stopped caring about public scrutiny, because ultimately you only answer to Allah at the end of the day, and you've got to make sure that your choices, you know, you feel good about them in terms of what it means to be a good Muslim. And I don't think you're ever going to make everyone happy. So there's a joke about being too halal for your haram friends and too haram for your halal friends. But I think, you know, when you are, as myself being a revert, I make a lot of non-Muslims angry sometimes with my choices, because they see me from like where I came from to where I am now. And so I'll get a lot of public scrutiny from the non-Muslim world about standing up and saying what I do about Palestine, for example, or but wearing hijab in a space that is not conditioned for seeing hijab. And then similarly, you know, you'll have a lot of very conservative Muslims that will feel like my choices in terms of being in a combat space are not suitable for a Muslim woman. So you have to care less about what people think and know in your heart what you're doing is right. And I think what's reminded me that where I am is where I need to be is if I look back at the examples of the women that were around the Prophet Sallallahu Alaihi Wasallam, I'm not saying that what I'm doing is the same thing, but we have strong examples of strong Muslim women throughout history. And just because we don't have a lot of information about, you know, their personal lives or what they did in terms of physicality, I think looking back at that time, everyone needed to be physical. Everybody needed to know how to defend themselves, because it was a scary time to be alive, not just as a Muslim spreading the religion for the first time, but just in terms of like people were killed for very little. They are them now too. So I don't think that there's very big difference between then and now. And I think people in our past examples needed to be physically strong, needed to know how to defend themselves. And so they would have had to have trained for that. And I think their lifestyles lended themselves to naturally being more physical. Whereas now, our lifestyles lend us was a scary time to be alive, not just as a Muslim spreading the religion for the first time, but just in terms of like people were killed for very little. They are them now too. So I don't think that there's very big difference between then and now. And I think people in our past examples needed to be physically strong, needed to know how to defend themselves. And so they would have had to have trained for that. And I think their lifestyles lended themselves to naturally being more physical. Whereas now, our lifestyles lend ourselves to being very sedentary. We all have office jobs.

0: is a bad thing. I just think that there's been a culture that's taken over where this idea that women need to kind of just be at home and sit still. So I'm trying to just encourage women to keep moving, whether you choose to fight professionally or whether you just choose to do this twice a week to be fit.
1: And with that, you have spoken about family and health taking priority. And with so many hats that you're wearing, you would think the next project you'll take is one where you sleep in. But you have now taken on a project, if I can say, or initiative to combat period poverty. Can you walk us through in terms of what brought you there?
0: Sure. So in 2019, we did our very first charity fight night. It was actually when I fought for the first time as an amateur. And it was the very first time we did a female-only card. It was a combination of MMA, boxing, and Muay Thai at the time. And we partnered with, it was also in Women's Month, and we chose to partner with Rape Crisis at the time. And we were raising funds, obviously, for Rape Crisis. At the time, it felt like gender-based violence was on the rise, whereas now it's become so normal and part of our lives that it's, we almost expect it in the headlines all the time. So we worked with Rape Crisis at the time, and when I looked at doing the project again this year, and I looked back at how I struggled to put a fight card together then of enough women on the card, and fast forward 8, 6 or 7 years, looking at how many females are in Cape Town and are training a combat sport now, it's grown exponentially. It was so much easier to put this card together because there are so many women who are fighting at the moment based in Cape Town. So it's been a pleasure to put that card together. And the idea of, look, fighting is it's a violent sport. You walk out being bumped, bruised, bleeding. And so the concept or the idea was, we are putting 26 women in a ring. They are going to bleed in the hopes that there are women who can start to bleed on their monthly cycles with more dignity. And that was really the concept of how this idea of period poverty started to grow. It's definitely a more silent suffering. It's not, on the same scale or not seen as the same kind of problem in communities as gender-based violence, for example. So it's a slow burner, but ultimately if girls and women are staying out of school, they're not getting an education purely because of something that biologically happens to them every month. That seems like a very big injustice. And the more time women stay away from, or girls stay away from their education, the harder it is for them to then go to university, get a job, get ahead in life. And so if we can help Menstruation Foundation just by simply putting these pad dispensaries into schools so that girls can continue to come to school and have access to a dignified way of managing their periods every month, I feel like we've done something good.
1: Now, Jess, I want you to, for us to take a break. When we come back, I want you to just tell us a bit on what is all-female dirty boxing all about so we understand it. Because, hey, already boxing, Jay, there's too much contact. So dirty boxing, yeah, you can imagine how bad is it. But, yeah, do not go far. And viewers and listeners, please do not go too far. Grab your water and run back because we're continuing our conversation with Jess, who is sharing all things, how you can also probably contribute to fighting against period.
2: Breaking stereotypes, moving boundaries, joining hands. Salam Media. Humanity sets the agenda. It's a new beginning. It's a new era. Salam Media. Humanitarian journalism.
1: Mid-morning talk with myself, Mimuna Mabena, and I'm quite excited to, introduce my next guest, a mother of two, gym co-owner, entrepreneur, and an MMA fighter known as G.I. Jess. Now, Jessica has built a life that balances family, business, and combat sports. And today she joins us to talk more on all-female dirty boxing event launching to combat period poverty. And Jessica, good day, and thank you so much for joining us today.
0: Assalamu alaikum, Maimuna. Thank you so much. So listen, nobody calls me Jessica except my mom when I'm in trouble. So Jess is fine. Jessica feels like I've made somebody. Like,

0: Like, I haven't made my bed this morning.
1: Oh, okay. And also another thing I was actually, you know, struggling with is your surname. To say, is it Monaimne? Monaimne.
0: That was a pretty good, that's a better job than most people have done. So
1: Monaimne. Thank you. Jazakila so much. Oh, what a relief. But how are you, Jess? And thank you so much for joining us.
0: I'm good, alhamdulillah. It's really great to be back here. I haven't been on Salam for a while, so thank you so much for having me.
1: Now, to start off, would you please introduce yourself in your own words? Because I've used your bio to say a mom, an entrepreneur, coach, gym coach. Now, please introduce yourself to us.
0: So there's a lot of hats, as most, I think, as most moms and entrepreneurs would wear. There's a couple of hats. So yeah, you can see the mess in my office in the back there. Sorry about that. But essentially, I run a gym in Cape Town with my husband called Pride Fighting Academy. It's an MMA academy, and then I also have a supplement company called Primal Wellness, which I started about 2 years ago, and it's a clean supplement brand that does creatine and electrolytes and collagen and a bunch of cool products, one of them being a honey pre-workout that we've just started as well. And then because I've got not enough on my plate, I also dabble in professional fighting from time to time. I fought a month ago and actually became South Africa's first hijabi MMA fighter. So wow. Another little tick of firsts, alhamdulillah. And then at the end of this month, we will be putting on a first of its kind all-female boxing event in Cape Town. And we've got 13 fights on the card, so 26 women are going to be fighting in the event, and all for a good cause. The idea is to raise funds to end period poverty. The organization that we're raising funds for is called Menstruation Foundation, and their goal is to make sanitary wear accessible and freely available for girls in schools around the country. A lot of girls miss school between 7 days to, you know, 10 days of each month, simply because they don't have pads or access to pads. And so they choose to stay home and, you know, do whatever kind of makeshift job they can to stay as clean as they can at home, but they're not getting an education, they're not playing sports. And so the goal for this event is to put females in the ring. First time that so many women are going to be on a card, and funds and awareness will all go in a bit to try to end period poverty.
1: And with that, how would you then describe this season of your life in your own words?
0: Sure. That's a good question. This season is busy. It's a busy time. But I think, you know, Women's Month is one that is highly marketed and commoditized every single year. It's become like Ramadan, Eid, Christmas, you know, where every retailer and every commercial place just kind of wants to push product and package it in a friendly woman, you know, woman's box, because it's Women's Month. But ultimately, like, I think it's important not to lose focus on what Women's Month is about.
1: Yeah.
0: And there's a historical place for why we celebrate Women's Month, but I think, you know, you don't need another nail polish, you don't need another mascara just because it's Women's Month. But ultimately, if we can rally females together and showcase them in a in an empowered light, in a strong light, there'll be about 4 or 5 Muslima on this card. So not only are we showcasing female combat sports, but we're showcasing Muslim female combat sports. That's a big passion for mine. You're asking the season that I'm in.
1: Yeah.
0: I think the season that I'm in is finding this balance between, I think, the feminine energy that it means to be a Muslim woman and the strength that is required from Muslim women in you know, in a modern context. And that's really the story that I'm trying to tell these days.
1: And with that response, given your titles and the many things that you're doing, most specifically being in combat and being a woman, because often the women are portrayed, as you mentioned, in the image of just softness and not doing some of the things that particularly Jess is doing, like combat. Like, can you talk us through in terms of how do you stay grounded when your personal choices and professional life are both under like public attention, or just like both sides are on fire and you need to be, you know, the firefighter of your personal life as well as your professional?
0: Sure, that's a good question. I think getting older has helped to navigate that. I think when I was in my 20s and early 30s, you know, I cared a lot about what people think. And, you know, every troll online was one that felt like, you know, it was going to stop me from getting out of bed, so to speak. And I've stopped caring about public scrutiny, because ultimately you only answer to Allah at the end of the day, and you've got to make sure that your choices, you know, you feel good about them in terms of what it means to be a good Muslim. And I don't think you're ever going to make everyone happy. So you can, I'm going to be too, there's a joke about being too halal for your haram friends and too haram for your halal friends. But I think, you know, when you are, as myself being a revert, I make a lot of non-Muslims angry sometimes with my choices, because they see me from like where I came from to where I am now. And so I'll get a lot of public scrutiny from the non-Muslim world about standing up and saying what I do about Palestine, for example, or but wearing hijab in a space that is not conditioned for seeing hijab. And then similarly, you know, you'll have a lot of very conservative Muslims that will be, that will feel like my choices in terms of being in a combat space are not suitable for a Muslim woman. So you have to care less about what people think and know in your heart what you're doing is right. And I think what's made me, reminded me that where I am is where I need to be, is if I look back at the examples of the women that were around the Prophet Sallallahu Alaihi Wasallam, I'm not saying that what I'm doing is the same thing, but we have strong examples of strong Muslim women throughout history. And just because we don't have a lot of information about, you know, their personal lives or what they did in terms of physicality, I think looking back at that time, everyone needed to be physical. Everybody needed to know how to defend themselves, because it was a scary time to be alive, not just as a Muslim spreading the religion for the first time, but just in terms of like people were killed for very little. They are that now too. So I don't think that there's very big difference between then and now. And I think people in our past examples needed to be physically strong, needed to know how to defend themselves. And so they would have had to have trained for that. And I think their lifestyles lended themselves to naturally being more physical. Whereas now, our lifestyles lend ourselves to being very sedentary. We all have office jobs. We don't carry water and carry, you know, we're not stockpiling and physical laboring like we used to back in the day. And so we generally are more unfit than we were. So I'm rambling a little bit, but what I'm saying is that I think that there is a legacy of Muslims and Muslim women having to be strong, physically fit, capable. And so I don't think that Muslim women doing that today is a bad thing. I just think that there's been a culture that's taken over where this idea that women need to kind of just be at home and sit still. So I'm trying to just encourage women to keep moving, whether you choose to fight professionally or whether you just choose to do this twice a week to be fit.
1: And with that, you have spoken about family and health taking priority. And with so many hats that you're wearing, you would think the next project you'll take is one where you sleep in. But you have now taken on a project, if I can say, or initiative to combat period poverty. Can you walk us through in terms of what brought you there?
0: Sure. So in 2019, we did our very first charity fight night. It was actually when I fought for the first time as an amateur. And it was the very first time we did a female-only card. It was a combination of MMA, boxing, and Muay Thai at the time. And we partnered with, it was also in Women's Month, and we chose to partner with Rape Crisis at the time. And we were raising funds, obviously, for Rape Crisis. At the time, it felt like gender-based violence was on the rise, whereas now it's become so norm and part of our lives that we almost expect it in the headlines all the time. So we worked with Rape Crisis at the time, and when I looked at doing the project again this year, and I looked back at how I struggled to put a fight card together then of enough women on the card, and you know, fast forward 8, 6 or 7 years, looking at how many females are in Cape Town and are training a combat sport now, it's grown exponentially. It was so much easier to put this card together because there are so many women who are fighting at the moment based in Cape Town. So it's been a pleasure to put that card together. And the idea of, look, fighting is it's a violent sport. You walk out being bumped, bruised, bleeding. And so the concept or the idea was, we are putting 26 women in a ring. They are going to bleed in the hopes that there are women who can start to bleed on their monthly cycles with more dignity. And that was really the concept of how this idea of period poverty started to grow. It's definitely a more silent suffering. It's not, you know, on the same scale or not seen as the same kind of problem in communities as gender-based violence, for example. So it's a slow burner, but ultimately if girls and women are staying out of school, they're not getting an education purely because of something that biologically happens to them every month. That seems like a very big injustice. And the more time women stay away from, or girls stay away from their education, the harder it is for them to then go to university, get a job, get ahead in life. And so if we can help Menstruation Foundation just by simply putting these pad dispensaries into schools so that girls can continue to come to school and have access to a dignified way of managing their periods every month, I feel like we've done something good.
1: Now, Jess, I want you to, you know, for us to take a break. When we come back, I want you to just tell us a bit on what is all-female dirty boxing all about so we understand it. Because, hey, already boxing, Jay, there's too much contact. So dirty boxing, now you can imagine how bad is it. But, yeah, do not go far. And viewers and listeners, please do not go too far. Grab your water and run back because we're continuing our conversation with Jess, who is sharing all things, you know, how you can also probably contribute to fighting against period.
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1: Welcome back to Mid-Morning Talk here on Salam Media. And joining us, we have Jess, who is talking to us on all things, you know, her personal story, as well as just sharing in terms of what she's currently looking to host, which is, launching an event that will help in combating period poverty. Jess, thank you so much for staying with us. And I know before the ad break, I did ask that you help us understand what truly inspired all female dirty boxing? And more so, how does, you know, dirty boxing differ from traditional boxing and MMA?
0: Perfect. So that's the big question, because everyone's like, what is dirty boxing? So dirty boxing is a form of combat sports that currently exists in America. And it's a hybrid style of fighting that lends itself to a little bit of the rules from MMA, a little bit of rules from boxing, and some from Muay Thai. So traditional boxing, you're wearing anything between 8 ounce and 14 ounce gloves, depending how heavy you are. So the lighter you are, the smaller the gloves, the heavier you are, the bigger the gloves. And the gloves are closed fingers, so they, you can't see the hands. And that's the same for Muay Thai. But if you compare that to mixed martial arts, the hands are open because it encourages clinch work and grappling. And in MMA, your gloves are also smaller. For professionals, they're 4 ounce. For amateurs, they're 6 ounce. So much smaller gloves, a lot more impact. And the open hands allows you to be able to grab. So dirty boxing uses the same MMA gloves that that you use in MMA, but it's a boxing fight. So you're striking only hitting with your hands. You're also allowed to clinch. So we're actually holding onto the neck, holding onto the head when we punch. And then, similar to Muay Thai and MMA, you're allowed to throw elbows. So you're going to find strikes to the head with your elbows, which in traditional boxing is not allowed. So the reason we chose to do that, and I would have liked to have put on more of the dirty boxing fights, but it's a unknown territory for a lot of people because we're the first in South Africa to do it, let alone the first females to do it in South Africa. And I wanted to do it because I wanted to attract women from different styles of combat sports. So I wanted women to be excited to take part in this event who were boxing or doing MMA or doing Muay Thai. As it turned out, we were only able to put two of the dirty boxing fights on the card, and those are our two main events. So those are two professional fights taking place. And then the rest of the card is traditional boxing. But this is the start of a promotion of bringing a new style of fighting to South Africa. So our next event that we do will be a mixed event, inshallah, with men and women. Obviously not fighting each other. And that would then open us up to a bigger audience. But for the first ever dirty boxing event to be done possibly in Africa, but I'm safely know I can say in South Africa, we've got two dirty boxing bouts happening. Those are our two main fights, and then the rest will be traditional boxing.
1: And with that, is there a reason why you particularly chose this month to host an all-female dirty boxing? And outside of that, looking at the event itself, can you walk us through in terms of what's going to, like, you know, unfold for someone attending the event and for someone who will be actually participating in the event?
0: So you asked me why this month. I think the answer is easy to say, you know, Women's Month, but I think it's more nuanced than that. So yes, August is a big focus on all things female. I think previously it is quite difficult to market an all-female event to a male, let's call a male audience that you would traditionally would think would be wanting to watch combat sports. And so we're just kind of jumping on the trend of this month being so female focused in the hopes that we can attract a wide audience of women who are interested in watching, you know, women in this space actually compete, and hopefully then start to spark the interest in combat sports. So that's why Women's Month, or why August. And the hope is that this will then, you know, grow into something that can happen quite regularly. We're going a step further with this event in that it's not just going to be an all-female fight card, in other words, only women on the card, but it's also going to be an all-female team. So traditionally, the sport is known for having male referees or male judges, male commentators and ring announcers. So your Bruce Buffers, for example, or Warren Buffers of the world that are known famously for being the ring announcers for boxing and MMA, those aren't traditional spaces that women take up. And so this event isn't just only featuring females fighting, but it's also going to feature an all-female broadcast team, an all-female officials, referees, your ring announcer is going to be a female. So we really are highlighting women in the combat sports space across different kind of spheres of what that looks like.
1: Amazing.
0: And then taking that a step further, the event is taking place at the Homecoming Center in Cape Town, which is a theater. So it's known for actual theatre for plays and singing performances, that kind of thing. So it's very a high-end kind of setting. Usually you would find these kind of events taking place in like a dingy hall. It would be quite seedy, maybe. People are wearing shorts and t-shirts, and you know, often there'll be boerewors and even beer sold at them. So I'm really wanting to up-level the class experience of this and put it in a theater setting. It's a black tie event. It's got a bit of like, so it'll be a little bit of extra to it.
1: Amazing. And in terms of, I believe tickets will be sold, how much and where can those would like to support, you know, show their support? And also importantly, looking at addressing social issues like period poverty, why did you believe that this spot was the greatest spot to actually, you know, host in terms of highlighting this?
0: So tickets are available on Cricket. They are R400 for a ticket, and proceeds will go to Menstruation Foundation to help. We are aiming to raise at least 50,000 Rand. 50,000 Rand gives us a vending machine in a school that offers free pads for the entire year to every girl in that particular school. So if I can do that for just one school, I've reached my goal. But obviously, if we can do more, I'd love to do more. So tickets in Cape Town will be available via Cricket for 400 Rand. And we will also be streaming the event. So there'll be a link on Cricket to buy the stream. So if you're not in Cape Town, you can still watch the event, you can still support. So yeah, I'd love for everybody to be, you know, involved, as involved as they can. And I've just been involved in the combat sports space for as long as I can remember. So I think, you know, for me, in terms of trying to do something good, trying to make a difference, this is the space that I would do it. And so putting together this boxing and dirty boxing event, it's going to be high entertainment. It's very, very well thought through and well put together, inshallah, I think. And so I think people are really going to enjoy it from an entertainment perspective, and to know that you're doing something good at the end of the day.
1: And what's the one challenge that female boxers, or should I say female fighters, face in South Africa, despite its growth that you also mentioned, you spoke to with regards to, you know, in 2019, the combat sport has grown. And looking at that challenge or those challenges, what are some of those challenges?
0: There's a number of challenges. I think just as a female, in a professional or amateur athletic space, particularly in a fight space, you are going through a lot of different challenges to what your male counterparts are going through, just in terms of training and getting ready for a fight. Obviously, your own, if we're talking about menstrual cycles, your own menstrual cycle and how that impacts your performance from a month to month or week to week basis in a sporting perspective. So having, for example, I've got 7 of the ladies on the fight card training in my gym. So we have a lot of women preparing for this at the moment in one space. And it's so interesting to hear conversations of, you know, from a week to week basis, how each woman is navigating a different kind of season based on her menstrual cycle. We cut quite a lot of weight for this. So, you know, there's a weight management element where you need to weigh in at a certain weight. And that obviously is impacted by your hormones and where you are in your menstrual cycle as well. These are things that men don't need to consider or take into consideration. So when you ask what are the challenges that women face as an athlete, you are going to face different challenges just purely hormonally than what a male athlete does. And then of course the fighting opportunities are a lot more limited because there are less women that are doing the sport. There's less opportunities to progress in the sport. Often we have to matchmake our own fights, or you know, reach out to a fellow athlete on Instagram and go like, hey, I respect what you do and this is not a call out, but you know, what do you weigh, would you like to fight? Because your matchmakers are telling you that there aren't any fights. So there's a lot of, we've done a lot of work in the last 8 years to get to a position where we are now in the country in terms of having more opportunities. But there's still a big disparity between opportunities for females in this fighting space versus men.
1: And Jess, in closing our conversation, what message would you like our listeners to take away from our conversation? And also, what's next for you?
0: So ultimately, I mean, there's two things. If you take anything away from this, the one is book a ticket if you're in Cape Town to come watch the event. It's going to blow your mind, even if you think that you are not, you know, a big fight fan. So make sure that you can come and either watch in person or watch online. But then second to that, I'm a big advocate of having women train some kind of combat sport, whether that's for self-defense, whether it's just for getting fit. I don't think that every woman necessarily should be getting into the ring and fighting, but I do believe that every woman has the responsibility to make sure that they are the strongest and fittest version of themselves that they can. And I think that channeling that through a sport that teaches you a lifelong skill in the sense of any combat sport is something that both is going to equip your mind and your body with a self-defense mechanism, but also just you have so much fun that, you know, getting fit and getting in shape is a byproduct of learning an amazing skill. So if you take anything away from this conversation, that's what I'd love you to take away from.
1: Jess, thank you, Jazakallah, so much for joining us today. It has been quite lovely, and I'm hoping that, you know, we raise the funds. I believe it's 50,000 or 500,000. 50,000, inshallah.
0: It's just a modest, just one, it actually just takes one person to donate the 50K. Yalla, let's go.
1: You know, yes, it does. So hopefully we get to 500,000. But Jazakallah so much for joining us, and we wish you all the best for what lies ahead for you.
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1: Welcome back to Mid-Morning Talk with myself, Maimuna Mabena, and we're continuing conversations that actually explore empowerment and celebrate women and actually hear their stories in terms of how they've come to be and how you can actually draw inspiration from that. And joining me currently is the founder of Girls on Bike, a platform that is creating space for women to experience freedom, independence, and belonging through cycling. Now, from her first-hand experience of cycling, she experienced freedom, confidence, and the joy of actually cycling. Karabo, good morning, and good day, and thank you so much for joining us today.
8: Thank you for having me, and how are you doing?
1: I'm great. How are you doing today?
8: Oh, I'm good. The sun is shining, so I'm good. That's all that I wanted, sunshine.
1: Lovely, lovely. Now, before we get to Girls on Bikes, I want to find out from you, what has this journey taught you about yourself as a leader?
8: You know, it's very funny that I never thought of myself as a leader. Mm. I mean, I am a last born, and being a last born pretty much means that, like, you are the baby. So being the baby and being a leader were never two things that I ever thought would ever come together. Mm. And these are a lot of things that I then, you know, learned about myself that, oh, I didn't know that I could be a leader. And this is something that I want to actually say born to do.
1: Yeah, yeah.
8: Because it just happened so easily and so seamlessly that I ended up becoming a leader. And half of the time I'm like, I can't believe people listen to me. So it's one of those things where it's just like, you listen to me? Really? So it has been quite the journey and quite the trip to, you know, becoming also of myself and also understanding the power that I possess, and also just knowing how well that I do work with people. Like, I know I talk a lot, I know I'm bubbly, I know I've got the personality, but I never really thought that it would yield or get me to a place where I'm actually leading a full community of women and women that actually really do feel safe around me too.
1: Mm. And with that, what's the one thing that people might not expect about the person holding the founder title?
8: That I am just a girl. I really am. And I mean this in, you know, the most, not even like the social media way, but in a way that, like, I mean, I've got an older brother, and having an older brother means that I've been a little flower. Oh. And now that I'm looking after other flowers, it's like, so I'm the big flower. So it has been, you know, I am a girl. I also, you know, get hurt. I also, you know, I'm afraid of things. I'm afraid of falling. I'm afraid of, like, screaming and shouting. But I think the biggest part is that, yes, I am a girl, and being a girl, you know, it has been quite the tricky thing in, you know, making people understand that I also need to be treated with the same softness and the same kindness that I, you know, would extend to the rest.
1: And now we're sitting here with the founder. And for those who do not know, it was just a simple question from your brother saying, how do we get more girls on bicycles? Once you had mastered the, you know, the paddling side of things, how did that one question now become such a beautiful movement?
8: Look, from my, like, life experience, I'm in comms, strategy, marketing, like, that is my world. This was the biggest task of my life personally. And I was just like, what do you mean? You want me to start, you know, a whole community of women? And with that being said, that one question actually changed so many lives. It changed my life. It changed everybody's life around us. And I'd like to believe that it also changed the lives of, you know, South African motorists that see us in our pink helmets. Mm. I say this because while we were riding the other weekend, I got an email, because, I mean, I've got the mails on my phone. I got an email of one lady saying, hey, I just saw you girls riding in Saxon World with your pink helmets. I want to join. So things like that make me feel like, you know what? This community that has come from just a simple question has actually grown to become something bigger than what I would have imagined, bigger than anybody actually would have imagined. Mm. And I think I'm actually quite grateful that it has grown into becoming what it is and taking the shape that it's taking and where it's actually going all by itself.
1: And now Girls on Bike, I mean, you could have thought of so many names, Princesses on Bikes, you could have thought of so many names. Talk us through in terms of, you know, starting the this movement, if I can call it, and also naming it Girls on Bikes, where were you at the time?
8: I mean, I was in my almost late 20s, mm-hmm. like I mean, 27, 28, and I was going into my womanhood. And I think just also the simpleness of understanding that Girls on Bikes is in the literal sense. How do we get more girls onto bicycles? Mm. How do we do that? Who is a girl? Who identifies? So there's so many things. And I think for me personally, in the naming convention, it was really getting the inner Karabo onto a bicycle. And I can only imagine what other inner, you know, children or inner little girls would want to do and how they would feel being on a bicycle. And that's exactly it. It was really getting, you know, the little girl in you on a bicycle that didn't have the chance to be on a bicycle. Mm-hmm. And in her grown age of becoming a woman, she's now on a bicycle and she doesn't feel afraid. She doesn't feel, you know, any shame. She doesn't feel embarrassed because she's now much older and she's doing something that she should have done when she was young. But mm-hmm. we're at the time, and at that time, it was just really getting the little girl out of me onto a bicycle.
1: Mm, amazing. And as the founder, what kind of transformation do you hope women actually experience through Girls on Bikes?
8: Oh, there is so much. And I know this may sound like a beauty pageant answer, but really and truly, when Sozi said, really taking up space, it actually means exactly that. Taking up space, being on the road and understanding and knowing that you are allowed to be on the road just as much as a car is, just as much as a bucky is, just as much as anything is on the road. You are allowed to be there. And the other biggest part of transformation needs to be representation. That as you are taking up space, you need to understand that there's many other little girls coming out after you who are looking at you to be like, oh my goodness, if she can do it, then I can do it too. Mm-hmm. And those are my two biggest, you know, areas of transformation that I really do wish and hope would happen with women once they get onto bicycles.
1: And you know, with that, Karabo, there's a very scary reality of being a woman in South Africa that we should never ever shy away from, in terms of when a woman thinks of hiking, the stories we hear in terms of a woman was robbed, a woman was murdered, and you think of women who'd like to just take a jog early in the morning, there's those barriers that come. And I think looking at Girls on Bikes, what would you say were the biggest barriers that they faced coming into cycling?
8: Oh, I'm so glad that you brought that up, because sometimes I'm very shy to speak about it because of, you know, the climate that we are in. We don't want to rock the boat too much. And I will easily say that it starts from the beginning. It starts with, you know, period poverty, where you're on your monthlies as a woman. You don't want to do anything. You don't want to get onto a bike. So that's a barrier. The next thing is understanding that with your body and your body type, the clothes that you wear and how these clothes fit, and we know that, you know, how gym gear sits on women, is that too, where it almost does, it's also seen as an invitation. And it's not an invitation, I'm just wearing tights and a tight top, and you know, and that is really it because I need to do the sports. And then comes the route. We were cycling in town, and it's not really the first time. And I think when we do go to town, we have to preface and say to the ladies that, you know what, we apologize in advance. We apologize if there's catcalling. We apologize if somebody, you know, wants to step in front of you while you're riding your bicycle. We apologize that if a motorist, you know, stops and stares. We apologize for, you know, even the roads that we are on. We really do apologize for everything, but that is the barrier to entry. And the barrier to entry starting with actually being on the bicycle, to the clothes that we wear and how we show up, and to the places that we cycle in or to, that becomes the biggest barrier that, you know, we can't jump over it. We have to do it. Yeah. And that's why every single time when we do start a ride, I do let the girls know that you are braver than anybody else. You are stronger than anybody else. There is power in numbers, and you belong in every single space where you need to be and want to be. And that's really just how we have to go about it. And that you can do hard things. That is the biggest thing to say. You can do hard things. And hard things is cycling on your monthlies, knowing very well that you are uncomfortable, cycling to a place that you know very, very well that you don't want to be at, but, you know, just for the experience. And you can do hard things.
1: And Karabo, with that, if you were to address a room full of change makers, policy changers, and just influential people regarding your, you know, your response right now, what would your message be? And I think this would speak to creating a safe space for women or just for people in general, and also bringing light to things where now, as you were busy narrating to saying, like, you know, I prepare the women before the ride in terms of this might happen, this might happen, this might happen. It reminded me of me watching a series where a woman is a black woman that is, you know, telling their son to say, don't wear a hoodie, don't wear. And I'm like, they're parallels, as much as it's not the same thing, but it's like, that's where we are. So what would your message be to those, the audience?
8: I think the biggest one would be to provide more safe spaces for women to be and for women to want to explore their womanhood, because so many times we shy away from doing a lot of things because, one, we don't have friends or we don't have people to do things in. And once we do find the friends and the community, now the biggest hurdle is an actual safe space. So my biggest thing is a safe space, and the safe space does include cycle lanes, and cycle lanes that are not, you know, blocked by street vendors or blocked by an obstruction with a parked car or, you know, a cycle lane that has, you know, broken glass. Like, just can you give us space to be woman and to enjoy and to do hard things, to enjoy being on a bicycle and allow us to explore and exploring. And, you know, I want to move from, let's just say, from CBD all the way to Auckland Park, Auckland Park to Emerentia. Allow me the, you know, the space to do so and the freedom to do so without feeling like if something were to happen, they're going to say it's my fault. So that would be my biggest thing. And, you know, space does also mean infrastructure, which is our biggest, you know, issue. Which comes to cycling on the road, is that there's not enough cycle lanes, there's not enough space on the road, and at just general education with motorists and understanding that just as much as you're driving on the road and just as much as a runner also wants to be on the road, a cyclist can also be on the road, and we can all share the same lane.
1: Now, Karabo, we're going to take an ad break. When I come back, I want to find out from you in terms of what it meant learning to cycle as an adult, and I'm hoping that will pour into the cup of a lady or a grown woman who feels like, I want to do the sports, but I'm too grown. It's not possible. My bones are stiff. Everything of mine is very fragile. If I fall, I break. It's over for me. So when we come back, hold that thought. When we come back, you're going to share all things learning how to cycle as an adult. And we get more into girls on bikes and other rides that are probably happening on the weekends. But listeners and viewers, do not move, because when we come back, we find out more in terms of how you can also be part of this beautiful community, Girls on Bikes.
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0: بسم الله الرحمن الرحيم. السلام عليكم ورحمة الله وبركاته. As we welcome you once again to the airwaves of Salam Media on this Wednesday evening. It is Wednesday nights with myself, Inayat Wadi. And once again, we in conversation with a number of issues that are impacting on us right across the entire world. Now, we have seen a lot being said and quite a bit being reported with regard to Hamas and the agreement to a conditional phased framework to disarm. And this has been a major talking point. And what's important to understand is the position of Hamas in unpacking and breaking down regarding what this disarmament actually means. And so also looking at the roadmap in terms of breaking it down into some of the key issues, the key demands, and also some of the strategic calculations on the part of Hamas. Now, clearly, this has raised many a question, particularly after we've learned of the martyrdom of many of the leaders and the top leaders of Hamas that were martyred during the course of the genocide. And now we have this disarmament that is demanded of Hamas. And the key question here is, what lies ahead for Hamas and what is their thinking? My guest tonight, we are joined by Professor Nidal Sakkar, a Palestinian activist and also a poet, and also Dr. Ahmed Jazbai, and he is a lecturer in political science and at UNISA, and also a researcher at Media Review Network. We are hoping also to be joined by Osama Nazal, who is based in Jenin, and he is a journalist. So let's welcome our guests on screen right now, both Professor Nidal Sakkar and Dr. Harun Jazbai. I see Osama Nazal is with us on screen as well. To all three of you, Dr. Ahmed, Prof. Nidal, and Osama, assalamu alaikum wa rahmatullahi wa barakatuh, and welcome.
1: Alaikum assalam
2: wa rahmatullahi. It's a pleasure to be with you.
0: Yes, Prof. Nidal, let's just start off and let's just try and get an understanding and an overview as we try and unpack the position of Hamas. And I think more importantly, just before we get there, just your thoughts on this framework for Hamas to disarm under this U.S. brokered 20-point plan.
2: Brother, when we look at the scene today, we see that there are different players. Among them, there are the events, reality, and kingmaker role. And we see other roles as reactionary or trying to sabotage whatever the king or event maker is doing. So if we're looking at the scene right now, and we see, like, for example, like you mentioned the U.S., you know, I am in the U.S. I've been active in the U.S. for much of my life. And the U.S. actually is not really by any means the king or the event maker. The U.S. is some parasite nation that has a very evil agenda, imperialist agenda against humanity at large. And they exploit every opportunity they have in the world scene to serve that agenda, whether it be it in Palestine, Middle East, or even all over the world. It comes in different shapes and forms, depends who is in power. And they both, even though that, let's say, Democrats and Republicans speak different language or seem to speak different language, but they're just as evil. And if you look at their record in terms of wars, in terms of chaos, in terms of serving the Zionist agenda, I think they outbid each other all the time. Neither one of them is by any means legitimate, legal, or meets any human standards. Hamas, on the other hand, as the resistance project, not only for Palestine, as we've seen, but for free people all over the world, is basically a group of people who have a statement of purpose, have a mission, a life mission, and they live to fulfill that mission. And the outcome of that mission, is, as we know, is either martyrdom or victory. Both actually are considered to be, including martyrdom, as ultimate victory. It has different dimensions. It has the personal goal, who is the person who is seeking martyrdom. And we know that it is the ultimate reward in Islam, and actually in even like in any human cause. And, you know, being in the front line and the line of fire in many causes, martyrdom is not something that's really, you get it very easy. Allah subhanahu wa ta'ala picks and chooses the martyrs. So it is an ultimate reward, only the selected people that are being chosen for it. What we see in Hamas, for example, like Hamas is the movement, is the culture, is a way of life. So it's not really an organization as they try to present it, or like some armed group as they say. It is a culture. And that culture, alhamdulillah, alameen, is a blessing from Allah subhanahu wa ta'ala to keep that culture in our ummah until the day of judgment. Because it is the anchor, it is the hope for humanity to have a free world where justice prevails and human dignity is the standard. The leaders of Hamas over the years, different generations of leaders, different lines of leaders, I trust in Allah subhanahu wa ta'ala that they sincerely sought martyrdom as their ultimate goal. And Allah subhanahu wa ta'ala actually has shown us time and time again that Allah chooses his martyrs even if they are in the least likely places to meet Allah subhanahu wa ta'ala, whether it's be it in Hamas or be it in, for example, like the Murshid of Iran, who was 84, 85 years old, about to die of quote unquote natural causes. But Allah subhanahu wa ta'ala, as I trust in Allah, has granted him martyrdom in some of the least likely scenarios. The same thing with Ismail Haniyeh, for example. Ismail Haniyeh, supposedly he's not in Gaza, he's safe, and he's probably in one of the safer places, but Allah subhanahu wa ta'ala chose him as a martyr in the most likely scenarios, and so on and so forth. So Hamas over the years, alhamdulillah, alameen, and as I trust that Allah subhanahu wa ta'ala has granted them martyrdom due to the sincerity of their intentions, one after another. You see, Hamas as movement has been always, alhamdulillah, rabbil alameen, staying at the forefront of our jihad against evil. And now we are in a situation where things look different, but only from the outside. However, from behind the scene is completely, actually, much more assuring picture. So we see, for example, like anytime you hear the word U.S., I don't know who is delusional enough to think U.S. is a neutral party and mediator and peacekeeper and so forth. U.S. is the enemy. As you remember, when October 7th happened, from here, from the U.S., I said actually that when we confront the evil, when we confront the genocide that's taking place against Palestinians, we don't go after Israel first and foremost. We go after after the U.S. as the main culprit, as the main criminal here, and Israel as accessory. And on this show, time and time again, and in my track, when I met with activists and strategists and politicians and legal teams trying to address the genocide, I said, if you are not going after the U.S. as the primary suspect, you're just wasting time. And you do that through U.S. courts, first and foremost, and then international courts. Because as we saw, the U.S., whenever they set up international organization, international umbrella that fails to serve their objective, they just scratch it out altogether. But U.S. court system, it's a different way where we could have addressed this issue. So that's on one hand. As far as what's happening in Gaza right now, there's the U.S. supposedly brokered this terrorist phase of trying to liquidate the Palestinian cause, liquidate Gaza, West Bank. And of course, we see Lebanon, we see Syria, we see Iran, we see Iraq, we see and so forth. So there's no intention whatsoever to establish peace anywhere except like serve that imperialist Zionist agenda. However, on the other hand, Hamas had a purpose out of October 7th. They had a goal after October 7th, and that goal was stated. They wanted to expose this whole project to the entire world and to tear the entire world against it. Why? Because October 7th happened at a time when Arab countries were racing to normalize with Israel to serve the greater Israel project. Hamas basically had no backing and needed to mobilize support worldwide and so forth. So October 7th happened. You know, to my belief that actually Muslim response to it has been weak and mediocre in many ways. Iran Hezbollah and support, even though that they joined at some point. I think they could have joined earlier, and that would have made it even much more impactful. But nonetheless, you look today at the U.S., including like elections that we had on Tuesday last night. I mentioned after October 7th, I said Hamas is the one to decide the next U.S. president. And we talked about that last election. And I said that Hamas is the kingmaker to all the future generations of U.S. leaders. And I said that in 2028, I said actually 2024, I said is the last election where Israel is going to be on the map, the last U.S. general election for president, that Israel is going to be on the map. And I'm still, inshallah, committed to that, inshallah, faith in Allah subhanahu wa ta'ala, that 2028 Israel is not going to be there anymore anyway. And we see it right now, even in the 2026 upcoming midterm elections, the word Israel has become like a cancer, has become a plague. Everybody wants to stay away from it. And that's not only in the U.S., that's actually everywhere around the world. So inshallah, in a couple of years' time, we're going to see Hamas, inshallah, leading the state of Palestine out of Jerusalem, its capital, inshallah. And Al-Aqsa, inshallah, is going to be free. And my pledge to you that, inshallah, that Ramadan 2028 is going to be, inshallah, where we do i'tikaf in a free Palestine and a free Al-Aqsa, inshallah.
0: Inshallah, Ameen. In fact, I'm looking forward to 2028, Prophet Nidal. Usama, just to bring you into the discussion, I think Usama is frozen. Oh, there we go. Usama is there. Usama, just listening.
2: In a couple of years' time, we're going to see Hamas, inshallah, leading the state of Palestine out of Jerusalem, its capital, inshallah. And Al-Aqsa, inshallah, is going to be free. And my pledge to you that, inshallah, that Ramadan 2028 is going to be, inshallah, where we do i'tikaf in a free Palestine and a free Al-Aqsa, inshallah.
0: Inshallah, Ameen. In fact, I'm looking forward to 2028, Prophet Nidal. Usama, just to bring you into the discussion, I think Usama is frozen. Oh, there we go. Usama is there. Usama, just listening to what Prophet Nidal has been saying and talking about

0: where he speaks about the term disarmament does not exist in the literature of the resistance in Palestine. And just looking at it from your perspective, how do you see these developments playing out, Osama?
1: Yeah. Based on my experience as a Palestinian citizen living in the occupied Palestinian territories, the reality is very bleak, really, and the situation is terrible, because we are not talking about a certain organization or movement that is facing such catastrophic conditions because of the colonial regime crimes, but we are about the entire people, talking about more than 2.3 million Palestinians in Gaza alone. I'm not talking now about the West Bank and Jerusalem, about Gaza, who have been subjected to genocidal war for more than 3 years. We are talking about more than 73,000 Palestinian martyrs murdered by the Israeli drones, by the Israeli bombs, by the Israeli guns. We are talking about a people who have been starving for over 3 years because of the Israeli tight siege on Gaza, and because of the dead silence of the international community that comes from time to time, but it does not take serious suffering and the catastrophe of Palestinian people. The Palestinian people fight for freedom, justice, and independence has not started recently. You know that the Palestinian revolutions started long, long ago against the British colonial power in the 20s, the 30s, and the 40s. And after the Israeli occupation was manufactured and made by the colonial power of Britain and the US, the Palestinian people also resisted and fought for their freedom, and they are still fighting. But when we speak objectively and realistically, the situation in the occupied Palestinian territories is very difficult to bear. In Gaza, there is no feature of life at all, no sign of life. Just yesterday, we saw the Palestinian families bidding farewell to 112 Palestinians, recovered, their bodies recovered from under the rubble. And thousands of others are still buried under the rubble, and they can't be recovered because no equipment and no tool at all. In the occupied West Bank and Jerusalem, you know, the people in the West Bank are living in cantons these days, in small towns and villages separated from one another by the Israeli checkpoints, the Israeli walls, the Israeli colonial outposts and settlements. So really the situation is very difficult, unbearable, and without real help from the free world, the world who loves justice and the humanity, I think it's difficult for the Palestinians to continue such lead of life.
0: JazakAllah for that, Osama. Dr. Ahmed, to bring you into the discussion. Now, I know the MRN has been following these developments very, very closely, and I've also seen some of the comments coming through via the Media Review Network. But just trying to unpack and understand the position of Hamas in terms of this disarmament roadmap. We know this is conditional and, again, dependent on certain obligations that need to be met. There are strict conditions that Hamas actually has viewed as far as this disarmament proposal and this plan is concerned. Just some of your thoughts.
2: Yeah, you know, to begin with, you know, I cannot see this so-called disarmament actually happening, primarily because Israel has stated at the onset, I mean, Netanyahu said it this week, that Israel has no intention to withdraw from Gaza. Now, he may be saying this in the context of October 28th, which is the date, I think it's 27 or 28th, of Israel's election. The genocide in Gaza has widespread support within the Zionist entity, up to 85%, if not more, support the genocide. So Hamas, this is probably a sort of strategic

0: disarmament by Hamas. They are calling the bluff of the Israelis and the Americans. They've agreed to disarm, but they've said that they want full and unconditional withdrawal by a phased withdrawal by Israel. Israelis doesn't want to withdraw. The military generals have said no. The political establishment has said no. The citizens of Israel have said no, that they will not withdraw, because they view this as an integral part of their greater Israel project. So whilst Hamas have said, okay, yes, we are adhering to our part of the Gaza, the comprehensive plan of action, the peace plan. We are agreeing to our part. We have given up governance of Gaza from a political perspective. Now we are agreeing to disarm, but it must be in step or lock key, with Israeli withdrawal. And if Israel doesn't withdraw, then there cannot be any disarmament. So Hamas has put the ball back into the court of the US and Israel and the so-called Board of Peace, which is more of a which wants a sort of colonial peace, if I can put it that way, a so-called peace where Gazans and Palestinians in Gaza rather continue to live under perpetual occupation and in an open air prison. That's what the Israelis and this Board of Peace want. So Hamas has. This is quite a sort of a strategic retreat by Hamas. And I think, they will come out of this quite strongly, because they are adhering to the peace. They're showing the world that they're implementing the agreement, and that it's Israel that is hell-bent of continued colonization, continued genocide, and so on. This is not about security. This is about the greater Israel project that they have in mind. Syria is pretty much disarmed. Iraq doesn't pose much of a threat. So it's Gaza and Iran that is the threat to this greater Israel project. So we need to understand this issue from this perspective. And as the professor noted early on, Hamas is not merely a political movement. It is not just a resistance movement. It is an ideology. It will remain an integral part of the moral and fabric of Palestinian society, whether it's in the West Bank, whether in Gaza. But yes, they were pushed to this point in a sense that the genocide is unbearable. The people need some sort of retreat or reprieve, rather. And this is a way to provide some sort of temporary reprieve, knowing full well that Israel will not implement their part of the deal. And if Israel does not implement their part of the deal, Hamas will not disarm. And, ultimately the situation carries on until, freedom comes eventually.
1: Yes, Prof. Jazakallah for that. Prof. Nindal, I think, Dr. Ahmed spoke about, and I know you always like to talk about strategy and strategic dynamics that are unfolding. And I think this is important to understand in terms of Hamas and the mindset and the thinking of Hamas, where on paper it appears that they are agreeing to the principle of disarmament. But strategically, in terms of putting pressure even on those that are promoting, and Dr. Ahmed alluded to the Board of Peace, or also putting pressure on Israel, the United States of America, who are hell-bent on getting this peace deal done and over with in the interest of Israel more than the Palestinians.
2: Brother, there's a lesson to be learned from the experience of Iran and the U.S. right now. As you can see, Iranians are not wasting their breath trying to take anything the U.S. says or does seriously. And why? It's because they had the U.S. in perspective. They know what the U.S. is. Today, I was reading in the Quran in my daily dosage, and I came across the verse that says, وَهُوَ الْقَاهِرُ فَوْقَ عِبَادِهِ وَهُوَ الْحَكِيمُ الْخَبِيرُ. I always, in our discussions of different events, I always said that it's worth to see things in clearer terms, in strategic terms, to try to have eyebird view, like to rise up and see how things are. This board of peace, which is, it has nothing to do with peace, it has nothing to do with board, was set up by Trump. But if you see the main players in setting this thing up is actually all of these members of the corridor. The corridor that the coalition of countries, supposedly Muslim Arab countries or government, went on emergency mode to save so-called Israel from the destruction of October 7th. So what do you expect? I mean, these are people that are committed to the extermination of the Palestinian people, the Palestinian cause, and so forth. And they set up this joke called Board of Peace to further actually get rid of the Palestinian cause altogether, and of course to exterminate the people of Gaza. So that's the only really purpose of this whole Board of Peace thing. And the way it's set up is actually a joke, where it's headed by Trump even after the presidency and so forth. So, you know, playing into their hands, playing in their courtyard or on their terms is a waste of time. Looking at things from the strategic perspective is actually makes much more sense. You cannot trust an Arab country that was jailing Palestinians in Gaza for over 20 years, where even the prime minister, Palestinian prime minister, to cross the border, he had to spend the night on the sidewalk like Ismail Haniyeh did in Rafah crossing. Or when his sister had cancer and she couldn't even have exit visa to Egyptian hospitals, and she ended up passing because of cancer. Those people committed to the Zionist cause, to the Israeli cause, they can never be honest brokers or neutral brokers of peace, which we call the intermediaries. Qatar, I'm not blaming Qatar much, but nonetheless, in the bigger scheme of things, basically everybody who is part of that board of peace is actually in collusion of exterminating Palestinians. Brother Nazal was talking, I am from Gaza. The area where I'm from actually is an area that's long being dominated by so-called the Israeli cancer. Beyond the yellow line they're talking about. Gaza, if we remember that it was 2.3 million on October 7th, and now they're only talking about 1.7 million. And we just discovered the day before 220 Palestinians martyred that came just by accident, we found out. So the number is actually way, way much more than what is declared, because they only counted the ones they know of, but there is much more than that. Nonetheless, Hamas does not even have the leverage to even give up its commitment to jihad and to liberation of Palestine. Not even Hamas can even dissolve itself or cancel out that part, because Hamas is not only, like I said, is not only like a hierarchy and organizational structure. There is much more Hamas in terms of believers in Hamas cause, committed to Hamas cause and agenda. There is many, many more people, whether in Palestine or outside Palestine, that are Hamas today than on October 7th. There are some failures in the way, and I don't blame anybody from Gaza or from Hamas or from resistance ever for anything, because, you know, it's easier for us to be like living in comfort and say, oh, they made mistakes here, they made mistakes there. But I do blame everybody who did not subscribe to the goals and agenda and the plan of the resistance. For example, we look at the West Bank, as Brother Nazar was talking about. And we see the situation right now compared right now to what we have today and what we had October 7 or prior to October 7. We still had thriving resistance in West Bank. And now we see like the resistance completely crushed, eliminated. And now we have the settlers kind of like running, roaming freely throughout the West Bank. But who was the first to crack down on the resistance? Who actually was the main tool or the main forces that attacked resistance and killed them and allowed the Israelis? It was actually this so-called Palestinian Authority, which is part of the Zionist project as well. So the idea is there are mistakes that were made by any parties. Nonetheless, the realities on the ground today show us actually that all of these attempts to liquidate or to exterminate the Palestinian cause, that they're all, inshallah, failing, because we see the main evil, the great evil, the U.S. itself now, is being actually turning on itself. I mentioned before Trump was elected, I said we're going to have civil war in America, and people were doubting it. And now we see in America that every group or bloc in the U.S. is already divided within itself. You know, the Republican Party is so many fractions, the MAGA so many fractions, the Democrats so many fractions, so forth. So the whole so-called unity that gave that leverage to whatever administration or policy and so forth is already cracking down. We saw, for example, like a couple of weeks ago, we saw one of the most staunch Zionists in the U.S. and in the U.S. decision-making, Senator Graham, who died. And there are lessons to learn from that experience. As evil as that person is, which he like does not hide or shy away from being a warmonger and somebody calling for extermination of everybody and so forth. But let's remember that in an interview that he had an hour before he died, he was talking to the biographer, and he said, you know what, I cannot die now. I got so much to do. Remember that word. Okay, what's the lesson to be learned from this? That somebody as evil as he was, his life until the last breath he took was fully dedicated to the cause he believed in, the evil cause he believed in. And he died serving that cause. How many of us today, aside from the resistance, meet those standards? Not too many, right? And the interesting part is that, like what he said was this, keep in mind he was working on Gaza, liquidating Gaza, and he was working on normalizing Saudi Arabia and Israel, and he was doing the Ukraine, all in the same breath, right? And he said, I cannot die now. He's challenging Allah subhanahu wa ta'ala that when the end of his life is going to come. And Allah subhanahu wa ta'ala made a sign to all of us around the world to show us that Allah subhanahu wa ta'ala is the one who decides whatever happens. So that's a big lesson for us. Doesn't matter board of peace, doesn't matter Trump in office, doesn't matter Saudis, Emiratis conspiring against Palestine, support, doesn't matter all of that, because Allah subhanahu wa ta'ala, once he decides that it is time, it will happen. And I trust Allah subhanahu wa ta'ala that in everything that we see today, as bleak as it is, that there is always all wisdom for Allah subhanahu wa ta'ala to purify the ranks and to make people believe that, you know, for whatever that Allah has declared in this life and in the hereafter is the right thing.
1: Well, certainly, Prof, and, you know, just so much positives that one can actually take from what you said. But, Sheikh Osama, just to come back to you as well, and just to understand, some of the thinking behind the pressure by the mediators on the resistance, and also to trying to understand what are some of the fears and some of the dangers that lie with the agreement from a Palestinian perspective?
3: Now, concerning why the pressure is placed always on the Palestinian side, this is not a surprise, really, because we know that Israel has all the support from the Western countries and a lot of other countries on this planet. So it was not surprising to the Palestinians. And you know that the international community that is sponsoring this process today is the same international community that kept silent on the Israeli genociding of the Palestinian people over the past 3 years. And it's the same international community that keeps silent on the Israeli continuation of occupation and colonialization of the Palestinian territory. All the world is watching the Israeli settlers, gangsters, now attacking the Palestinian families, the Palestinian farming communities, killing people, injuring people, setting fire to farms and houses, uprooting olive trees, stealing the cattle of the Palestinians, or even killing the cattle in order to impoverish the Palestinian people, and it does nothing beyond condemnation and denunciation. So that is the all the new position of the world supporting Israel. I mean the governments of the world, of course, not the peoples, at the expense of the right of the Palestinian people. Now, concerning the fears of the Palestinians with regard to the agreement, really, when they declared this ago that there is a breakthrough and they are going to open Gaza for humanitarian aid and launch the reconstruction process and the entrance of the National Committee for the Administration of Gaza, all the Palestinians were sure that Israel is going to thwart this effort. And this is what happened. And when the representative of the POP, the Board of Peace, Mladenov, met with the Israeli occupation Prime Minister Benjamin Netanyahu, he got convinced of Netanyahu's position and he backed down on his first position. And Netanyahu succeeded, I think, in thwarting this regional and international effort to stop the genocide and to start a new chapter in the life of the Gaza Strip. Today, all the statements and the news outlets focused on the failure of this initiative as Israel rejected its terms and its clauses, really.
1: Yes, Sheikh Osama. Also, Dr. Ahmed, what we've also learned over a period of time is, you know, whether we're talking about the mediators, whether we're talking about the Board of Peace, I mean, they've never, ever been serious about the agreement. And this has been the case from the outset, from previous agreements. And there's some bitter lessons to be learned. And also, Professor Nidal alluded to parallels being drawn between Iran and the agreements that have been made with Iran over a period of time, or the so-called agreements. And we've seen so much coming through from someone like Donald Trump on Truth Social. And we've seen Iran debunking a lot that he had posted. And once again, I think with regard to Hamas as well, I'm sure that they are going to be wary of this, because there are so much, there's so much has taken place in the last few months in terms of the lessons that we can learn with so-called agreements that have been made with Iran.
0: Yeah, you know, you're absolutely spot on. You know, Hamas is not naive. It is a resistance movement. It understands the colonial logic of this border peace. It understands the colonial logic of its oppressor and occupation. So Hamas is not naive. It knows that, you know, Osama referred to, you know, the Board of Peace and Mladenov, when he stated initially that withdrawal must move in lockstep with decommissioning. His words, a post on X on July 31st. After meeting Netanyahu, he said, contrary to inaccurate reports, we note that the withdrawal of the IDF beyond the yellow line will take place once decommissioning is complete, as committed, as Hamas committed to the mediators. So those are the Board of Peace direct words. So Hamas understands this and understands that this is happening under duress, but understand full well that this is a colonial peace, a sort of colonial peace. You know, it's an oxymoron, but it meant to provide the narrative that this is not a lasting peace and resistance will continue. So Hamas is on the back foot right now to some extent. You know, its main ally in the region, Iran, is fighting a war on its own. And, you know, Iran understands the way the Israel and the United States work, which is why it wants any international guarantees to any deal. It wants a deal to be ratified by the United Nations Security Council, by the U.S. Congress as well. So Iran is taking a lot of lessons. Iran itself is not naive, and it is extremely powerful. It is not, you know, Iraq. It is not a small territory such as Gaza. It has been waiting 47 years for this day, since February 28th, for its chance to resist the colonial project. And we know Iran is a very important piece of the puzzle of Greater Israel. You defeat Iran, the Greater Israel project becomes a step closer to reality. So if Iran falls, Greater Israel becomes a reality very quickly. So Iran has learned this. whilst you know it's fighting its own battle at the moment, it has not forgotten about Hamas, which is why you know Hamas said, Khalil al-Hayya said that you know disarmament is not in the vocabulary of the resistance. It will not be at the it will not never be in the vocabulary of the resistance. What we're seeing right now is a sort of strategic retreat, knowing full well that Israel will renegade. That you know, elections are coming up in Israel. I mentioned this earlier. Israel wants, you know, Netanyahu wants to be re-elected. Everybody wants to be re-elected. They differ on a lot of things in Israel, but when it comes to genocide, they are in step with each other. When it comes to not withdrawing from Gaza, they are in step with each other. When it comes to further colonization of the West Bank, the various colonies in the West Bank, you know, they are in step with each other. You know, when it comes to not withdrawing from Lebanon, they agree with each other. So they may have personality differences with and clashes with the Netanyahu, but they agree on the they agree on not withdrawing, which is why it's, because they want to realize the Greater Israel Project in support with the Israeli people. So you know what? So you know what our listeners may want to take from this is that this is a strategic retreat to some extent, knowing full well that Israel will renegade and not even implement their part of the agreement. And you know, resistance will always be there in one way, shape, or form.
1: Yes, Dr. Ahmed, and also I think Professor Nidal. What we're also trying to wrap our minds and to understand is not only looking at it from a resistance perspective, but looking at Hamas from a political perspective and a leadership perspective. Because what's important is we've seen, you know, from Sheikh Ahmed Yassin, Dr. Abdulaziz Rantisi, Ismail Haniyeh, Yahya Sinwar, and now the leader Khalil al-Hayya as well. Just to look at it from a leadership perspective and strategically, you know, how the Hamas leadership is actually placed both from a resistance and a political perspective to deal with the position that the resistance finds itself in.
2: Yes, brother, in a nutshell, and before we go into details, in a nutshell, Hamas, inshallah, will outlast the U.S. as we know it, will outlast Israel, and will outlast the Trump administration in the same exact order. So that goes without saying. You know, in a few years' time, much of what I said is not going to be around. Hamas, inshallah, is going to be thriving into a new phase, a new version of itself. To understand Hamas in terms of organizational structure and so forth, Hamas has evolved over the years. It started actually from Gaza, in particular Islamic University in Gaza back in 1987 and so forth, and learned so much experiences, and many of them have been martyred and so forth. And every time leadership was martyred, everybody said, oh, Hamas is finished and Hamas is over, only to find out that Hamas surprises everybody by evolving into much more advanced, sophisticated form, whether on terms of its political bureau or political organization and leadership, whether it's on its social agenda, which is a good part of Hamas, by the way. Hamas is a grassroots social movement before anything anyway. Before anything else. And then in terms of alhamdulillah, I mean, in terms of military capability, I trust that Hamas is evolving as we speak right now. The leadership that we hear of, the names, I don't want to go over those names, which many of them actually I got to know personally over the years. Those are the people of the time, as we say, like for the phase that we're dealing with right now. But there's a new Hamas that's emerging right now on every level. And it's much more advanced, it's much more sophisticated, it's much more hardened, life hardened, battle hardened, and so forth. And inshallah, in time, not in a very long time, we will see a version of Hamas that will shock the entire world. A very contemporary, very sophisticated, very competent, and much more influential in affairs. And I'm not going to say on what level. But Hamas is alhamdulillah rabbil alamin, in the watchful eyes of Allah subhanahu wa ta'ala. I trust Allah subhanahu wa ta'ala would reward Hamas for all the sacrifices, would reward the Palestinians, the Palestinian people. And when I say Palestinian people, yes, of course, the people of Gaza, the people of West Bank, the people of historical Palestine come always at the front. But everybody who believes in the Palestinian cause, everybody who took down to the streets chanting for Palestine, whether it's in the World Cup games or the streets or paying the prices of being jailed. And many of them actually probably, most of them are not even Arabs and Muslims. These are all Palestinians. These all have Palestinian blood. So when we say today we are all Palestinians, it goes far beyond the 11 or 15 million Palestinians in Palestine and in diaspora. Palestine today is basically runs in the blood of most of the world people. The resistance of the Palestinians, call it Hamas, call it any name you want to call it, is basically becoming an identity, becoming a culture. And we see right now resistance taken all different shapes and forms on every level. I don't want to go into details, but every monumental change that you see anywhere in the world, you can, alhamdulillah, I mean, give Hamas credit for being part of it, for inspiring this human dignity and pride, and the call for justice for the entire humanity. I always said, even after October 7, I said October 7 was not just a Palestinian event, it's an event to liberate the entire world, to liberate humanity from the evil that the U.S., the Zionist project, represent. And that's what we see today, and that's what we will continue to see in years to come. And I trust, inshallah, in our lifetime or the lifetime of many of us, that we will get to see a different world, a more human world, more just world, a world that offers hope for people to dream of a future of dignity and justice. Alhamdulillah rabbil alamin, the blood of Palestine, whether it be in Gaza and West Bank and other places, would always bear fruit, inshallah.
1: Yes, inshallah, Prophet Nidal. Sheikh Osama, I just want to shift a bit of focus on Palestinian unity, because, and the reason why I'm raising this issue is we've heard now the latest about the United States of America, the European Union, and also the Palestinian Authority, under Mahmoud Abbas, talking about legislative elections that are coming up in Palestine, but also at the same time shaping new rules to actually exclude Palestinians who support the resistance. And I'd just like your thoughts, you know, from in terms of how this would possibly be playing out, because we know Mahmoud Abbas is now serving what, 22 years in office, and we've seen it in the past as well, that if he sees he's going to lose out, he will cancel elections and the like as well. And, you know, where does this leave Palestine, you know, from a governance perspective and also in terms of a unified resistance, you know, should elections like these actually take place, and should, you know, these rules be implemented to exclude Palestinians who support the resistance?
3: Yeah, I understand how difficult the situation is when we talk about people under occupation. Occupation is not like any other occupation or any other colonial power, because when the colonial power of Britain, for example, took over many countries around the world, its settlers were convinced that they have a homeland to return to called the UK. When the United States occupied Iraq, the American soldiers were aware of their homeland that they would one day return to, which is the United States. But the problem here is that the Israeli settlers, the Israeli colonists, have no other place to return to. This is what they are convinced of. So the Palestinian situation is very complicated. And in light of this complicated situation, how the people can practice their normal life and have elections and all that. I understand that as a Palestinian, but at the same time, the national unity is a priority for every Palestinian citizen, for every Palestinian man and Palestinian woman. Because without this national unity and without this complete Palestinian fabric, I think the situation would be more difficult, more complicated, and the struggle for freedom and independence won't be as it should be. So I see that if the elections enable the people of Palestine to choose their representatives and their leadership and put an end to this national split, then why not? If these elections allow every Palestinian to express their opinion by voting and bring all the people and all the sectors and all the institutions once again together, just like before 2006, and we all experienced the first Intifada and how the unity of the Palestinian people enabled them to achieve the impossible, really, and to show the world the real image of Palestine and of the people of Palestine. And at the same time, during the second Intifada, Al-Aqsa Intifada, how the Palestinian people were united together, one voice, one hand. So if these elections would get the Palestinian people back to their unity, then I think it would be an opportunity for Palestine to have these elections. Despite all the bleak situation, despite all the complications, all the apocalyptic suffering that the Palestinians have, but if this is the way towards unity, then let it be.
1: Yes, and also, Dr. Ahmed, we know that from past experience as well, in terms of past outcomes as far as elections concerned, there is no way that recognition is going to be given to a pro-Hamas or a pro-resistance victory, even when it comes to elections.
0: Yeah, these elections, I mean, for whatever it is worth, you know, someone talks about unity and so on, and it's paramount. Unity is paramount amongst the people. But whether you can have unity with a Bantustan establishment is unlikely. We've seen it before, we've seen it again. You know, Mahmoud Abbas, Abu Mazen's very existence is premised on adherence to the settler colony. It's premised on adherence to his colonial masters. Everything he does is to please Israel and the United States, not the Palestinian people. So unity is important, but can we have unity with a figure such as Abu Mazen and the Fatah establishment that he represents? Unlikely. I know we talk about unity all the time, and it's paramount. But you know, who is going to, you're going to hand select your opponent? It's like in Egypt. I mean, Sisi wins 95% of the vote because, you know, he jails and he kills all Muslim Brotherhood members. If Muslim Brotherhood were involved in free and fair elections, Egypt won't have Sisi as a dictator. In the same way, you know, if we have free and fair elections, Abu Mazen will lose tomorrow. I mean, the very existence of Fatah is about recognizing the Zionist entity. It's about recognizing the occupation. It is about recognizing the colonization of historic Palestine. And that is untenable for the majority of the Palestinian people, I would think. And it also untenable for the Ummah. No part of historical Palestine must be in the hands of the Zionists. Not an inch. So these elections that are coming apart, and it's easy for me as an outsider to say so, but you know, these elections that are coming up, it's in my opinion, it's just a form of colonial elections to recognize Fatah, to, you know, the international community, by the way, is very desperate to get rid of the Palestinian problem. And they'll recognize this border of peace, they'll recognize Fatah. Even South Africa has recognized the Bantustan ambassador, Hanan Jarrah. I mean, she does nothing but simply just, you know, recognize nothing really constructive. So what do we hope to gain from these elections? Nothing. Where they add any value? Nothing. So, you know, it will only perpetuate the suffering of Palestinian people. And, you know, we're going to see historic lows, in my opinion, in terms of turnout.
1: Yes, I think we've got about 6 minutes to go before we end. And I'd just like to go around and get final thoughts, starting with you, Prof. Nidal, and then we'll go to Sama and yourself, Dr. Ahmed. Prof. Nidal? If you could unmute your mic, please, Rob.
2: When we look at the scene, we see that there are the events and the events makers and creators, and there's the noise. Anything that has to do with America and its orbit, so you talk about the U.S., you're talking about all of these Arab countries, you're talking about anybody who's subservient to the U.S., these are all noise. So I really don't waste time when I read headlines about what Trump, Board of Peace, mediator, this whole thing. Even elections, by the way, all the elections were done under the auspices of the Americans, and we know not a single election was honored. Not only in Palestine, by the way, everywhere. Everywhere. So why would we keep believing in the same game that has proven to be nothing but falsehood, right? All I see that Allah's promise is being fulfilled, and we will come to see it in the most starkest terms, not only in Palestine, in the US, and throughout the world. And just like I said, October 7 is the event that will change the face of history as we know it. And inshallah, free Palestine from the river to the sea is a reality we're all about to witness and live, inshallah.
1: Inshallah, ameen. Jazakallah for that, Sheikh Usama. Final thoughts?
3: The Palestinian people have been fighting for their freedom for 77, 78 years, and they have not lost the stamina and the audacity, and they will continue their struggle because their dignity and their freedom is uncompromised and justice can't be divided. At the same time, they are not isolated from the rest of the world. They are part and parcel of this world, and the world support for them in this struggle is very important, and this is evidenced by the current public opinion position of the Palestinian cause around the world. And of course, the people of Palestine are not, let me say, stubborn people. They are open for the world politics and for reaching and achieving peace for Palestine and for the whole region without compromising their dignity and their right to self-determination and to having their land free of the yoke of the occupation.
1: Jazakallah for that, Dr. Ahmed. I'll let you have the final word.
0: Yeah, you know, Hamas will subsist in some way or another. I mean, one must not lose hope. Since October 7th, you know, with the amount of pro-Palestinian political leaders in the U.S. that have been elected. I mean, just a few hours ago, we had Abdullah Sayyid in Michigan. You know, you had Zohran Mamdani, rather. You had other progressive Palestinians, Milad Kairos in Colorado, and so on and so forth. The list goes on. So October 7th was that catalyst for the world to catapult the Palestinian struggle to the once again to the forefront of our collective consciousness. And despite efforts by this Board of Peace, or the spot of colonial peace, whatever they want to call themselves, the Palestinians will resist in one way or another, with or without Hamas. But inshallah, Hamas continues to be at the forefront. The challenge is notwithstanding, the internal challenges notwithstanding, the unity challenges included in that. So important that we do not lose hope. You know, the resistance is fighting amongst the first and fourth largest armies in the world, and collectively they're fighting against all armies in the world. So Hamas will resist. They're still there as a political movement. They are still there as a resistance movement. Israel is not going to adhere to its part of the deal. So talking about disarmament, it should be a mute topic. But rather we can look forward to some Palestinians getting some sort of reprieve in the short run in Gaza, in the short term rather in Gaza, whilst Hamas regroups and comes back stronger, inshallah.
1: Well, inshallah, Jazakallah khairan so much for that to you, Prof. Nida Sakar, Sheikh Usama Nazal, and also Dr. Ahmed Harun Jazbai. We do appreciate your time with us right here on Salam Media, as always, inshallah. And looking forward to future engagement, inshallah. Assalamu alaikum wa rahmatullahi wa barakatuh.
2: Alaikum assalam wa rahmatullahi wa barakatuh. It's a pleasure to be with you.
0: Wa alaikum assalam wa rahmatullahi.
1: That brings us to the end of part one of tonight's discussion right here on Salam Media. We still have got another hour to come, and I promise you that's going to be quite interesting as well, against the background of what is taking place in South Africa. Now, we've seen a communication come out where over 60 organizations in South Africa have united to challenge xenophobia in South Africa. And this document actually details how this is going to be achieved, but also looking at some of the other critical issues that are playing out in the country. So stay with us. We still have got another hour with in conversation with myself, Inayat Wadi.
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0: بسم الله الرحمن الرحيم. السلام عليكم ورحمة الله وبركاته. As we welcome you back to part two of tonight's edition of In Conversation with myself, Inayat Wadi, right here on Salaam Media. We welcome you, our listeners, our viewers on the various platforms of Salaam Media. And also a much talked about topic in South Africa and of concern, obviously, has been the growing xenophobia, Afrophobia in the country. Now, we've learned about 60 organizations from three major provinces, from KwaZulu-Natal, from Gauteng and the Western Cape, coming together, and they've issued a memorandum and also talking about an event that is due to take place this week, which is on the 8th of August, this coming weekend. And this is what we want to talk about, is the thinking behind these 60 organizations coming together and also unpacking what some of the issues are and what they will be raising on August the 8th. And we are joined by Percy in Howe, we are Deborah Ewing, Tori Jenkins, Chief Cam Duarte, and also Shahid Mohammed, five guests this evening, which is quite a full panel of for us right here on Salaam Media. To all of you, Percy, Deborah, Chief Cam, Tori Jenkins, Shahid, welcome to the show. We do appreciate you taking time out.
1: Yeah, thank you for hosting us.
0: Well, Shahid, let us talk about this, because when I received this notification about the event that is taking place, and obviously I was trying to unpack the fact that 60 organizations have come together under what is called Operation Ubuntu. If you could just take us through some of the background and some of the thinking behind this.
1: Yeah, I suppose in any particular order, I think on the 11th of July, there was a mass meeting. In fact, I won't say it's a meeting of delegates of about 30 organizations that came together, and that we were saying that the image that is being projected by most of the media seems to indicate that people in South Africa are in general xenophobic, and that we have abandoned the spirit of Ubuntu. And we realized that it's not the case. And we felt that we wanted to make a statement, and it's not just about making a statement, but it's about launching a campaign for building an Africa solidarity movement. You know, if you realize the borders in Africa have been drawn by the colonizer, and the reasoning behind them was to create dependence. So if you look at it, when there was political independence, there was still economic dependence, and that was by design. And therefore, the way forward for Africa is different from the nation states in Europe, because we need to integrate. And our future, and the future of our children and their children, lies in integration. And we felt that as a positive step, the spirit of Ubuntu says that we need to unite across Africa. And the main cause of our suffering in Africa is the looting by the international mines and banks. So we felt we had to, there's enough wealth in Africa and in South Africa to solve our problems, but the wealth is being looted by the mines and the banks, and the government is complicit in that. And xenophobia does not happen spontaneously. It has been engineered, and we, as the masses, we need to start to unite. And it's fantastic that within a short space of time, we've gotten together organizations from Gauteng, from KZN, which is the heart of, you know, let's say the tribal movement that is trying to break the true spirit of Africa, and we are not going to allow it. And we want to salute our comrades in the KZN for being so bold. You know, even though the numbers might not be big, but we salute them. That bravery is really fantastic. That's the type of spirit that actually brought us political independence. I'll stop there, but that's just a broad background. It's not an end in result. It is just a march. We'll march to Parliament to hold the government to account. That's really the essence. In Gauteng, we will hold the government to account, and across the country. And in fact, we are calling for, but we'll talk about it later, an Africa-wide action. I'll stop there. Thank you.
0: No, absolutely. Thank you for that, Shahid. Percy, let's just, because I see you from KwaZulu-Natal, and Shahid made special reference to KwaZulu-Natal, which is one of the hotspots as well. And just your thoughts, because, you know, obviously this is protest action against xenophobia, but as Shahid pointed out, there are many other underlying issues that have contributed and that have been playing out for a very, very long time. And just looking at the banner, and the banner speaks about reclaiming Ubuntu, about Africa Unite. Now, this is absolutely important. And let's just look at it from a KZN perspective, because it's always been seen as one of the hottest spots in the country, KwaZulu-Natal, which is one of the hot spots as well. And just your thoughts, because, you know, obviously this is protest action against xenophobia, but as Shahid pointed out, there are many other underlying issues that have contributed and that have been playing out for a very, very long time. And just looking at the banner, and the banner speaks about reclaiming Ubuntu, about Africa Unite. Now, this is absolutely important. And let's just look at it from a KZN perspective, because it's always been seen as one of the hottest spots in the country.

0: how we got to a situation where there's quite a big number of migrants in South Africa, and why now this kind of xenophobic attitudes that have suddenly sprung up everywhere. It's not only in KZN. In fact, I think it's worse in Gauteng than KZN when I look at what is happening. People need to understand, from the organization I come from, I think we need to look at it from a historical point of view, where South Africa was constructed by migrant labor. If you talk about the Indians that came to do the sugarcane fields, and then the Southern Africans that used to work in the mines, in Gauteng mostly. And the way this economy was engineered, it was engineered in such a way that it sort of de-industrialized, but I would say it ensured that the rest of Southern Africa could not develop. So that the rest of Southern Africa was headed into ensuring that South Africa is constructed. And this happened even before 1910, when South Africa was created, in the gold rush, where you had people from all over the world. So by and large, South Africa is a migrant economy, and that is the reason why you find so many people gravitating towards South Africa, because it's both historical, and South Africa is the most developed economy in this part of Africa. And I think what has happened is that there was a failure to either manage immigration and to ensure that history is taught in school. Because I think if people without a history who only look at history from a perspective that looks at their ethnic group and not necessarily the rest of the country and the rest of the continent are problematic when it comes to ensuring that there is Ubuntu, there is integration in this country, then I would, it is my need to ensure that even the media itself, the media is so ignorant. You know, a News 24 journalist asked someone from Lepelali, Etsonga, that do you have a passport? So when you have journalists asking such questions, these are the kind of people that are actually peddling misinformation. And I don't know why media houses have sort of maybe been geared towards promoting the area, because it is the media that has propagated all these lies about migrants and the xenophobic attitude. So I think if we are going to change the attitude, we need to take the media houses to task for the kind of journalism that they've displayed in the past 2 years, where you only get that when you hear that there are 15 million migrants in this country, when the last census did not say that. And people think that when the census only counts South Africans, people need to be understand that when the census says there are 60 million in this country, it's 60 million for everyone, whether they're documented or not. And as well, if there are going to be 15 million migrants in this country, I don't think it would be able to support that kind of huge influx of people without disrupting the country's social life at all. So I think what we need to do as activists and everyone else is to ensure that the information that is put out there is accurate, because the information is available. When you look at the issue of unemployment, only 5% of migrants are employed in formal employment, and the rest that come in here create their own employment. And I remember when I came in 2005, the Durban Harbour did not work 24 hours. But because of migrants that began to come in 2005 and thereabouts, the Durban Harbour started working 24 hours. And as well, the issue of trucks, these people that are employing migrants, because when they started their businesses, they had very old trucks want to drive. So that's how they ended up with the majority of migrants as drivers. Thank you. I'll stop there.
1: Yes. Thank you, Percy. Let's just bring Chief Duarte into the discussion, because

0: Chief Dorothy, you know, obviously it's a very interesting angle that I'd like to actually take with you regarding, you know, what we are talking about, because, you know, representing the Khoi and the San people. Now, we know that historically there have been many, many challenges that have been faced, whether we're talking about ancestral land dispossession, we're talking about legal, we talk about cultural recognition as well, exclusion at times from mainstream socio-political structures. These have been major, major talking points. Now, if there's anyone that needs to have or that has a problem or that has a gripe in South Africa and how the system is working, has been the Khoi and the San people. And yet we see on the African continent, in terms of, while we are calling at an event like this for Africa, or on August the 8th for Africa to unite, again, we see it within our own country where, you know, the indigenous people of this land are being treated in this manner as well, and particularly coming from a rich historical background like yours.
1: I just to the viewers out there, and thank you for this opportunity for us to articulate ourselves. So you are absolutely correct, sir. With regards to the marginalization of the indigenous people, I want to take us back. Let me take you right back to the propaganda history that were taught to us in school. The propaganda history that were taught to us in school, we were learned that Jan van Riebeeck discovered Cape Town in the year 1652, which is a lie, propaganda. We as the indigenous people, the Khoi and San, our ancestors, has fought with Almeida, with Portuguese and other colonialists before that time. For example, we won a victory. We had a victory in the year 1510 when Almeida came to our shores, and they came with their cannons and they came with their guns. And our indigenous people, the Khoi and San, defeated them. They defeated Almeida and the colonialists in the Black River, the same Black River currently that the city of Cape Town wants to turn into a housing project. So yes, propaganda history, but most importantly for us to note is the fact that our indigenous people, my ancestors, were very hospitable. We were very hospitable. We allowed the Jan van Riebeecks, we allowed the Cecil John Rhodes, we allowed the colonialists and imperialists into our country, yet to find out at the end of the day that we are sitting now without any land, without any minerals, and we are being deprived of this. The speaker before us has actually mentioned that this country is so rich. It's so rich with its minerals that we can all live in peace and harmony. Now, this is the principles of the indigenous people, of our cultural people, the Khoi and San. We don't mind that we can share the wealth. But unfortunately, we're sitting now, or we are facing systematic oppression by this regime. Now, the systematic oppression that we are currently facing with this regime is that we cannot understand that you have a coat of arms that's talking our language, in our indigenous language. It says, Iki kare kare ka, unity in diversity. That's what it says, unity in diversity. But you find out our language, our Khoi San language, the Kukukuap language, are not even recognized as an official language in this country. The last type of language that was accepted, I think, as a 12th language was a language for people with disability that cannot hear or see. And yet we have the oldest language. The colonialists came here and they heard our people talking the Khoi and the Khoi, and what frustrated them is that they could not understand what are we talking. Now, you heard the myth of our people in Cape Town whose frontage were extracted, which don't have frontage currently. And we ask our question, why is the frontage extracted? This is because of they've used our people as slaves in their kitchens. And when our people spoke the language, What they did, they took pliers and they pulled our people's teeth out violently for them not to speak the language. So, yeah, it's currently we're facing systematic oppression, and the very same colonialists with apartheid regime has taken our identity away from us. Then they labeled us as so-called coloreds. Now, the word colored is very derogatory. The word colored is derogatory in the sense that if you go to any other country like Britain and you call a person a colored, it's a derogatory term. So it's unacceptable for us to still be categorized and classified under that derogatory term colored. The United Nations, with 144 countries, including former President Zuma and Mandela, has said in the United Declaration. And what they've done, there's a United Declaration for Indigenous People, which they signed. They agreed that with regards to the Indigenous people, the Khoi and San, these people must be treated fairly and equally. They've not implemented it. They've not rolled at it. Instead, what they've done, they took some of our leaders, so-called Khoi San leaders, and they drafted a document called the Traditional Leadership Khoi San Act. Now, unfortunately, it is what it is. You will always find people that will be easily manipulated by just being offered monetary. This is what's happening with our leaders, our Khoi and San leaders. They are being offered monetary compensation to sell our people out. Coming back to our current discussion. You know, it is so strange what's happening in this country.
0: Chief Duarte, can I just stop you there for a minute, please? I just want to get the thoughts of Deborah and Tariq as well, and we'll come back to the current situation as well. I just like to bring Deborah. Deborah, hopefully, you know, you have sorted out your issues with regard to sound, and you're able to hear us.
2: I can hear you. Thank you. Sorry, I've missed quite a bit.
0: Yes, Deborah, the fact that, you know, looking at us here in South Africa, and I'm just looking ahead at Operation Ubuntu and what this actually stands for. And I know many have already spoken about the xenophobia, about some of the injustices, and also in terms of where we are in South Africa. And obviously, we are at a critical stage. And the point that I have made in the last few months and in covering particularly what is taking place, whether we call it xenophobia, Afrophobia as well, that this country has been ripe for a revolution for a long, long time. And the fact of the matter is we've seen looting at a large scale in this country, whether we're looking at corruption in government, whether we're looking at corporates, whether whatever it is, we find that this gap between rich and poor has been widening, and the billionaire and the millionaire class have benefited since South Africa became a democracy. And I think this is one of the critical elements in terms of Operation Ubuntu, talking about survival not being a crime and ending the criminalization of poverty.
2: Yes. I think what you say about, you know, who's benefiting, certainly the impoverished people of South Africa are not benefiting. And when we look at this issue of criminalization of poverty and what are we fighting for, this is an issue that affects everybody. So we currently have registered refugees and asylum seekers who are on the pavement in Durban because they've been chased from their homes more than 2 months ago. And just around the corner from them is another group of mainly South Africans, unhoused people, also on the pavement. And the attitude of authorities towards both these groups seems to be that this is a violation of the bylaws, not a gross violation of the human rights of all of these people. So I think that's what we need to shift, is looking at how do we create an inclusive economy? How do we work together to build the kind of society that we want to see that benefits all of us, instead of looking for whom can we blame and against whom can we channel the rage and the despair of so many people?
0: Yes, thank you for that, Deborah. And let's just bring Torek into the discussion as well, Torek. And just, Torek, to add to what I see, here we go. Torek, just to add to what Deborah is saying as well, and also I think from some of the other speakers, from Shahid, from Chief Duarte as well, and Percy, I see we've lost some contact with him as well. For just looking at South Africa and in our diversity, we had embraced Ubuntu in the past, and that seems to be lost at this point in time with what we see playing around us. But once again, we need to reignite that spark of Ubuntu. Is that one of the most important or critical aspects of what we can expect to see from the 60 organizations who have supported Operation Ubuntu?
3: Thank you for that question, and also just to thank all the colleagues and comrades who have given some really powerful insights in terms of why SAT today, the 8th of the 8th, is so important. I think simply to answer your question is that not only are we in a situation where the very concept of our collective humanity and Ubuntu is being thrown down the river, the way around which the articulation and the justification of these vigilante groups going into communities and creating a violent set of circumstances that has made disposable in ways that are indicative of apartheid, in ways that are resembling fascism, in ways that in many forms perhaps paint rather a picture of the imagination of Rwut rather than the translation of the motto that we have inscribed in terms of our country that Chief Kham was referring to. We are at a precipice now where I think we've come to the realization, and this has been a realization, of course, that precedes this moment, but the urgency of this moment and the particular moral cause of this moment also suggests that not only is it an absolute imperative for people of conscience across the board in this country to stand up, to be vocal, to get to the streets, and to say not in our name, but also that I think we've come to this particular decisive moment where it has to be clear that unity is not just a friendly term. Unity is not just a sort of romantic notion of how we are as Africans. Unity is deeply imbibed within the very fabric and identity of this continent. And I'll speak a little bit about that. But it is part of how we will survive, how we will survive in terms of dignity, and how we will actually survive in terms of the African continent, the whole, as it faces imperialism and colonial forces. What we're seeing is a particular level of orchestrated destabilization, where because of the failure of the state over the last few decades in terms of its austerity, in terms of the jobs bloodbath, we have deep vulnerabilities that are so accentuated and so extreme that poor working class communities are indeed suffering. And there's absolutely no way that we can try and buffer the extent of that suffering. However, we also live in a country that every now and again, these fault lines of oppression, these particular fault lines are triggered through very manipulative and targeted forms of agent-driven, political-driven, big financial-driven agendas. And it's of course, no coincidence that this completely disgraceful humanitarian crisis is happening in the context of an election. And I think what the colleagues and comrades are saying is that when you talk about xenophobia and Afrophobia, it is a result of the complex interconnectedness of struggles that are happening. We cannot talk about xenophobia without talking about the housing crisis. We cannot talk about xenophobia without speaking to our solidarity with Palestine, with Congo, with all people oppressed. We cannot speak about xenophobia without speaking about the fact that the same government is trying to push through some of the most ferocious apartheid-type amendments, such as the prevention of the illegal eviction amendment bill, which will basically, as you know, Comrade Demmer had said, further criminalize poverty, where it would, in such an extreme way, where organized occupations on land for housing and dignity will be criminalized to the point of up to 2 million rand sentencing, and you know, 2 years in prison, and also the criminalizing and delimiting of social justice advocacy and humanitarian entities that are all within that space. So with that as well, we have to acknowledge the fact that xenophobia and Afrophobia as being sort of founded on this idea that all the problems that we face in this country, that all the problems that we face as individuals, organizationally, in terms of even collectively as communities, is as a result of one entity, the foreigner, the other, is a lie. It's a blatant lie. But the fact of the matter is that that lie can be really effective when it is peddled amongst communities that are suffering. And this redirection of what is a righteous anger, this redirection of what is a need for restorative justice, of what is a need to really tackle apartheid spatial planning and the systemic forms of corruption that are linked to various, you know, hegemonic systems of oppression, that this particular lie of creating a scapegoat of our fellow sisters and brothers on the move is something that is being orchestrated and is highly impactful. And I think what was mentioned earlier was, you know, there is an issue of education. Because when we take a look at other countries that certainly do not have the same fair share of the GDP that we do, you know, in moments of struggle and poverty and these kinds of challenges, the first thing that comes to people, the first thing that may come to their mind, is not to blame it on our fellow African brothers and sisters. And so part of this is because the notion of Ubuntu, the notion of our solidarity, this extraordinary history that we have in terms of even the founding of SADC was built on how other African countries basically sacrificed their own economic stability in order to maintain a boycott, divestment, and sanction against apartheid. And the freedom and the victories that we celebrate today is in a very significant way owed to the bravery of millions of other African sisters and brothers who made those sacrifices. You know, many people try to celebrate, and we see the images of, right, you know, protest marches in the UK during the anti-apartheid struggle and the United States. But sometimes we do not see the images of Mozambique being carpet bombed in the 80s, of Namibia, of Angola, where entire villages were wiped out because they were holding liberation and resistance, you know, cadres and people who were committed to that kind of solidarity. And so for us to have that level of selective amnesia is very painful. And I think what we are doing on Saturday is to bring back dignity and to make it very clear that no vigilante criminal group that may represent whatever hegemonic power will ever have the temerity, the arrogance, and the dishonesty to tell anyone in this country and on this continent that Ubuntu and its concept has been suspended and is placed on further notice. What these organizations are collectively saying is that Ubuntu is alive, Ubuntu is here, and we will find our freedom through the unity that we must accept, not just at a localized level, but also in terms of our broader solidarity. Because when there's an injury that happens in Somalia, or a catastrophe or a manipulated economic situation that happens in any other part of this continent, it does impact on us.
0: Absolutely.
3: Simply because the set of circumstances and the things that govern and the things that the economic question and how the actual system is operating.
0: Torik, unfortunately, we have got limited time and we've got quite a huge panel. So I'd like to actually get to the next round. I know there's just so much you can add, and I quite like what you are saying. It just makes so much sense. But also, I think coming back to Shahid as well. Shahid, you know, I think one of the most important things, and I think Torik, mentioned so much with regard to solidarity, and particularly looking at what is taking place this coming weekend, saying that this is not a protest, but it is about solidarity, but also about justice. Because I think, many of us fail sometimes to understand what it actually means to be an African. And let's just not talk alone or think in South African terms only. Torik spoke about what happened in Namibia, in Mozambique, and I'm sure many other parts around Africa where we've seen genocide, and we still see genocide like we see what is taking place in Sudan as we speak right now. And South Africa looked as Big Brother, a powerhouse economy, and the fact that South Africa cannot show solidarity with our African brothers and sisters. South Africans cannot meet justice to our African brothers and sisters who are on our soil. And I think Chief Duarte also spoke about the koi in the sand, where they welcome people like Van Riebeek, where they welcome the Brits, Cecil John Rhodes. They welcome everybody in this country, and yet we are doing what we are at this point in time.
4: Yeah, I thank you so much for that, that opening, and thank you to all the speakers as well. Many people don't realize the role that the South African government, we're talking about all factions of them, that what they are doing, they are covering up for the colonizer, for the imperial power. And I want to, take the viewership and the listenership through a couple of points just to realize, because the question that's been asked, people are taking our resources. Are they really? Who's taking the resources? There's research done by very reputable researchers, Sam Ashman, Ben Fine, Susan Newman, and many others, Patrick Bond, who have recorded that the mining companies mainly have been looting South Africa before 1994, and it has accelerated after 1994 to the tune of between 5% and 20% of GDP. To put that in rands and cents, the mining companies are taking out 200 billion up to 600 billion a year. And what does the government do? The government gives these mining companies amnesty. But what do they do to the migrant? If you say on 16th August 2012 was the Marikana moment, the Marikana massacre, the 30th of June is the Musina moment for the government, because they've launched the biggest force removal in the history of the country within a month. 160,000 of our fellow African brothers and sisters. It's bigger than even the forced removals from Crossroads in 1986. Now, to also go to the continent, the rest of the continent, the Mbeki report of 2015 and his panel found that Africa is being looted by the same mining companies that's operating in South Africa. And to the tune of what? Almost 1 trillion rand per year. So what does the South African government do? After 1997, there was a war in the DRC. There is still a war in the DRC, maybe at a lower level, but there's still a war. The government has sent for a number of years South African troops to the DRC. 6 million of the Congolese were killed while the minerals are being looted and being used. Everybody's got a cell phone. those minerals, those blood minerals, are being used in the cell phones. Now, the army that the South African government sends to the DRC or sent to the DRC doesn't protect the people. The people don't know that. The army was set there to protect the mines, to protect the looting across Africa. You know, it's a disgrace. On the 30th of June, it's such a, you know, tragic day, because on that day, as Comrade Tariq and the others are saying, the government provided a free police service armed to the teeth around the country to do what? They protected the fascists. They went around intimidating people, our brothers and sisters, intimidating them. Within days, 160,000 people left the country. And what did the government do? In 2008, 2015, 2021, the government provided settlement camps, temporary camps, so that those who were displaced were moved back into the other, they were integrated. What did the government do now? They put them on the bus. The DA, the ANC, everybody. There's no difference between them. They expelled 160,000 people to die in other parts of Southern Africa. My goodness. That's why we say this is the Musina moment. We are living in it. We are not going to allow it. Many thousands of people died to free South Africa. We will not allow fascism to rear its head here. You know, there are lots of other mechanisms. If you allow me just two more minutes, just explain to the people. The people who are taking, why there are large queues in the hospitals. Why is our education system collapsing? Why don't we have a free housing and decent housing for all? Those are all possible. We've already mentioned 200 billion every year is being taken by the mines. Then you have also that the government since 1994 up to now has reduced the tax rate for these companies on their profits from 48% to 28%. That's another 200 billion. So there's 400 billion available. You know, the government takes loans from the World Bank. They just took a loan of 20 billion. They've been taking, the World Bank gives conditions. They say privatize. And not only that, we in Africa, not only South Africa, we in Africa pay 10% interest, but the same loan in Europe is 3%. Then also the point of the apartheid debt, which the government said can go ahead. You know, then there's the last point I want to raise, the whole question of the currency manipulation. There are court cases. The government doesn't push it. You know, these people who are manipulating the currency, the rand and the dollar is 15 rand to the dollar. But if you look at the productivity, it's perhaps at worst 2 to 1. So the rand exchange rate should be 2 rand to the dollar. But they manipulate it so that they can take the wealth out. So what I'm saying with all of that, there's at least 500, 600 billion rand every year that the government can use to create decent work and everything. There needn't be a single person living on the street. Why are we still living in townships? Why is there not integrated living? So who is taking the resources? Not the poor migrant. We need to unite with those migrants. And you know, the last point, the companies in South Africa, so mining companies, some of them have got South African names, and there's MTN, there's Standard Bank. They're going across the continent and they are exploiting workers. What right have we got to say? The basic trade union principle, where you've got the company, you unite as workers because you want to fight the company for better services. I'll stop there, but thank you so much for this opportunity for all of us. We wanted to just explain softly and kindly to the people to say South Africa is being looted. The government is allowing that. We need to hold them to account. We march for Palestine. Let us march on the 8th of the 8th. Let us march for Africa. It's about time.
0: Yes, shukran for that, Shahid. Pasi, let's just talk about your expectations and what are your thoughts looking ahead on the 8th of August. What are you hoping for? If you could unmute your mic, please, Percy. No, it's still muted. It's still muted. Okay.
5: I'm just hoping that the word gets out, a different narrative gets out. That this
4: speak a bit louder, Percy. We can't hear you.
5: I'm just hoping that the word gets out there, a different narrative gets out there, because the narrative has been anti-migrant and it has been massive. And I would like to thank all those comrades that have been involved in organizing this event on Saturday, on the 8th. That for me, it's a start, but it has to be sustained, because I believe that if people are to get together as societies, as a community.
0: Percy, I think you are on quite soft. Actually, we're battling to hear you.
5: Can you hear me now?
0: Yes, much better.
5: Okay, I'm saying I'm hoping that the event on Saturday creates a different narrative and a different environment, an environment that talks to equality, an environment that talks to that migrants are also human beings. Because I think what has happened is that the dehumanization of African migrants in this country has reached such proportions that you find that pregnant women can give birth on the pavement, and nobody in this country, a lot of people will even say they deserve that. So I think the event on the 8th should be a starting point, and it should be a starting point that should be sustained. And I would like also to take this opportunity to thank and appreciate all the organizations that have come together to make sure that this event happens, and all the organizations that have ensured that a different narrative is maintained despite the avalanche of the anti-migrant sentiments online and even in the mainline news. And I would also like to thank the comrades that are here for the work that you have all done. I've been watching and observing the work that you do, and it is because of you that we are having this event on the 8th.
0: Thank you for that, Percy. Chief Duarte, I think, there are two things that really stand out for me here. And again, this is not who we are as South Africans. This is not who we thought we were 30 years ago when we became a democracy and we spoke about Ubuntu, we spoke about being a rainbow nation. But all of this obviously portraying a very, very different image of South Africa. And I think comes Saturday, it's going to be a very strong message. It's going to be a very powerful message. It's going to be a very profound message, particularly surrounding the narrative regarding people from other parts of the world, and particularly our brothers and sisters who are here from the African continent. And I think it was Percy who used the term dehumanization. This is not who we are, and I think that's going to be a very strong message on Saturday.
1: No, most definitely. Saturday, the 8th of the 8th, it's a day of reckoning. It's a day of accountability. And we've drawn up the memorandum. Our memorandum is talking about, it's addressing the South African Police Force. It's addressing Department of Human Settlement. It's addressing the presidency. It's addressing also the international context in how and where we find ourselves. But for us, it's very important for us to go back to the 1885 Berlin Conference. And this Berlin Conference not only set the framework to divide Africa into entities controlled by Europe and the United States. The lines were artificially drawn in the sand to create dependent entities. Now, this means that even if political independence was gained in these states, the states would still be economically dependent on the capitalist power of Europe and North America. Now, thus, the only way that real advancement can take place across Africa is by ending the colonial borders and uniting as masses in the continent. At the same time, we recognize that our unity must be built with the masses across the world. So we've been deprived as Africa, and as our theme for this march is Ubuntu, we need to stand together, is to take back everything to our communities. Government entities does not realize that they have to come to the ground and speak to our people. Leader Tariq has mentioned, and we spoke about the Prevention of Illegal Eviction Act, which is going to be amended soon in Parliament. Now, the very same PIE Act was not even brought to our communities where public participation can take place. Now, this is saying to us, as human beings, as people, that government does not care about our input, how we think, and how we want things. Now, the migrant workers are blamed here, and government are using our migrant workers as scapegoats for their failure. They have failed to build houses. They have failed to create jobs. And now they are working with vigilante groups in order to cover their failure. It is exactly what it is. Government has failed us. Government has failed the people, and they are looking now at vigilante groups like your March and March, and you do us in order to come to their rescue. Yes, what we need to do, and some of the speakers has really articulated and shared with us, the only way we'll be able to come together and understand what is surrounding us is through public education. Instead of spending 30 million rand just going on World Cups, that 30 million rand can be used to politically educate our people in order for us to share. Because our people in this country, we share common issues. The common issues that we are facing, whether you go to Gauteng, whether you go to Cape Town, whether you go to Durban, it is a struggle for housing. It's a national crisis. A national crisis that we are facing, and yet government fails to respond to the national crisis. Instead of responding and giving solutions to this, They go and blame our migrant workers for this, using our migrant workers as a scapegoat. My leader has also mentioned earlier that we as activists, we're social that represent our organizations, we don't look at people by the color of their skin. We don't look at people because now we don't nationalize people. The first and foremost thing that we have to understand, that we are all human beings. We are all human beings. And human beings need to be treated equally and with respect. Now, this is the failure of government. Like I said, using our migrant workers as a scapegoat as their failures.
0: Thank you very much. Deborah, just your thoughts, and I know Saturday is going to be quite an interesting day because I know there is a dress code, wearing red, symbolizing blood, sacrifice, unity. The events that are taking place, you know, in Joburg, Cape Town, and Durban. And just what are some of your thoughts in terms and also expectations for Saturday?
2: Okay, thank you. So I think the anti-foreigner movements have been very visible. They've been very loud. They've legitimized violence and hatred. And this Saturday is about making Ubuntu visible, making solidarity visible, demanding accountability. Very specifically, we've been living in a condition where the police have stepped down. We are effectively ungoverned and at the mercy of people who can go raiding homes. Even this week, this was happening. People from the anti-migrant movements going into blocks of flats and seeking out foreigners and robbing them. So we have a common interest, all of us in this country, in safety of our bodies, safety of our streets. We need to unite around that and empower each other, support each other to stand up and not just to demand services, but demand accountability from those who are... whose job it is to protect everybody.
0: Well, absolutely. And finally, Tariq, I'll ask you to have the final say. Tariq? Yes.
3: I think Saturday is the moment where what has been lost can begin to be renewed. And that one other really important aspect of the color red is love.
6: Yes.
3: That we are going to ensure that love will be victorious here. And that the hatred, the vitriolic abuse, the forced removals that we've seen, the apartheid creep that is moving in all aspects of our society, and the fact that, you know, fascism in of itself is marching, you know, with great speed and with great energy around the world. All these things combined are important in terms of how we move together on Saturday. It is a start. It is the start of a very necessary mobilized sense of demonstration, a mobilized sense of making it very clear that vigilante entities like Martin Art and Dudula should not be allowed to usurp the agency and legitimacy of organizations and communities that for years have been truly and genuinely fighting these struggles on the ground, and that they do not speak on behalf of us. They also do not speak factually in terms of what are the underpinning aspects that you know, are part of this pain that is present. But ultimately, it is a very important moment that is happening, where both in Cape Town, in KwaZulu-Natal, in Johannesburg, and in solidarity with, you know, with other you know, entities and communities around Africa, to really begin to hold the line and to make it very clear that the 160,000 human beings that have left us are actually a part of what has left us, and that the pain that has been felt in this country because of that forced departure can be renewed through one's feet by moving, by physically taking a moment of solidarity, and to say that no one can be alone, and that you know, we are what we say we are, as we are who we are in the concept of, you know, of Ubuntu.
0: Well, shukran for that, Tariq. And I just want to reinforce the events that are taking place. It's taking place under the banner of Africa Standing Up and Unite, hashtag Operation Ubuntu. The locations, Johannesburg, Beyers Nodier Square at 9:30 a.m., Cape Town, CPUT, Hanover Street at 10 a.m., and Durban at the Etekwini Mayor's Office at 10 a.m., and Africa-wide action, calling for every street across Africa to hold a vigil at 8 p.m. Central African Time. The dress code, yeah, wear red, symbolizing blood, sacrifice, and unity. Shahid Mohammed, Tariq Jenkins, Deborah Ewing, Percy Lau, and Chief Kam Duarte, we thank you. We do appreciate all of you taking time out with us this evening right here on Salaam Media. All the best to you.
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1: Amasi, Taikangas, Amasi, Tuatama, Kamske, the struggle continue, Aluta continua, Amasi.
0: Amasi.
7: All the best, people. Right. Thank you.
0: That brings us to the end of tonight's edition of In Conversation with myself, Inayat Wadi. And once again, you know, we are seeing what a big issue this has become in South Africa as well, where we've seen 60 organizations coming together in solidarity, expressing their concerns not only about xenophobia, but a whole host of issues that have actually become a cancer and a plague in our country, from the whole question surrounding government and not taking accountability, the whole issue surrounding the corporates, South African resources, how they are being looted as well. So all of that put together, you know, tells us that we've got a very tough road ahead. We've got a long road ahead in terms of restoring what we have come to know in this country as social justice, but also in terms of eradicating and eliminating the hate that we see around us and the dehumanization of our fellow brothers and sisters. And with that, I'm signing off for myself and the team here at Salaam Media. Assalamu alaikum wa rahmatullahi wa barakatuh.
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10: Still tuned into News and Views, myself, Salai Loma Kudir, and we're going to be switching gears now to a very, very interesting conversation. The United States, they are increasingly looking to third world countries to receive migrants, or looking to third countries to receive migrants and asylum seekers who are being removed from their territory. And some African states are now being drawn into that process. Critics argue that these agreements risk turning African countries into offshore destinations for people with no meaningful connection to them, while supporters may view them as part of a broader diplomatic or even economic cooperation with the US, it raises very, very, I think, concerning questions about whether or not African governments should be accepting some of these arrangements, and most importantly, at what cost. And to help us unpack this, we're joined by Professor Patrick Barnes. He's a distinguished professor of sociology and the director of the Center for Social Change at the University of Johannesburg, and a very, very good friend of the show. Prof, good morning. Welcome to News and Views. Always a pleasure having you on the show. Wonderful to see you again.
11: Yeah, thanks, Salalo. It's a shame we're not talking about something more uplifting, but yeah. The U.S. Engaging in both torture those who are in prison and are now being sent to a third country, and the general geopolitical situation with the U.S. It's a terrible time, isn't it?
10: No, most definitely. And I want to jump right into it, at least for the benefit of our listeners who just maybe getting word of this. Can you just give a short explanation of what this third country deportation agreement is? How does it work? And then why did the United States of America pursue this kind of approach?
11: Well, the Home Affairs Department, Department of Homeland Security, or DHS, in the U.S., in February of 2025, really days after Donald Trump came to power, began to become much more aggressive in the Immigration and Customs Enforcement, that is their ICE, a kind of paramilitary or secret police, a sort of a stormtroopers of the far right, and began recruiting en masse. And they're doing a lot of deportations. They find people who don't have all their papers in order, or they have just been deporting people randomly. But they do have one or two remaining restrictions, including against sending refugees back to their home country because of the persecution that they would face there. So that's why they're, since March of 2025, looking all around the world. They're about trees that are being sort of identified, and quite a few are in Africa, and it becomes a political situation where they're dumping not more than a few dozen at this stage, but they would hope to do hundreds or thousands, where they can basically remove people who are otherwise protected but might have had some kind of infraction on their immigration status and just move them far away to Africa where they'll never think about them again, notwithstanding that some of the countries that they're moving them to in Africa are very, very dangerous places to be.
10: What could be the, you know, legal and I think most importantly the ethical concerns around this protest, because you are essentially asking African countries to receive people who have no citizenship, who have no family ties or have established any kind of connection to some of the countries on the continent. What are some of the implications here and why should we be concerned?
11: Well, you know, there are a lot of procedural ways that very good human rights lawyers in the U.S. are defending these immigrants who Trump wants to deport. He's found countries like Ghana, which has a democratic leadership, Eswatini, which does not. The Swaziland is ruled by King Mswati, a monarch. Equatorial Guinea, dictatorship. Sierra Leone, a very operative state, a failed state. The DRC, definitely a very difficult place to be. And also Central African Republic, which South Africa had, in fact, the last two cases, military involvements that didn't go well. Mm. So there's a judge in Massachusetts, his name's Brian Murphy, and he's saying, on procedural grounds, you can't be doing this because you're denying them, the people that are being moved, adequate notice. You're subjecting them to what might be violations under United Nations Convention Against Torture, because these are real hellholes, and you're making it difficult to track them and for their loved ones to keep in touch with them. So these are very important ways that at the very, let's say the margins, of just trying to get some slowing down of the process, the U.S. human rights lawyers are making a little progress. But, you know, the judges in the United States are quite conservative. The Supreme Court, if these cases go to the very top, are out of nine of those justices, six were appointed by Trump, or his predecessors as Republicans. So it's a very bad situation for many of the people who, for example, have undergone torture already in the U.S., what's called solitary confinement, more than 48 hours, violating the Mandela rules, and now they're being shipped off to places they've never heard of. So I think the second line of defense is probably the activists in places like Ghana, Swaziland, Equatorial Guinea, Sierra Leone, Democratic Republic of the Congo, and the Central African Republic. Now, of course, those activists are up against so many problems. Mm. And so taking on board this sort of, question of fighting back against the U.S. rather than succumbing is probably going to be very, very difficult, because in so many cases, especially the DRC, the U.S. has other interests, such as minerals, extraction of minerals, or voting in the UN in the US's favor. And those are the sorts of things we're also seeing a great deal more of, where just as a geopolitical matter, the US ability to put pressure, financial pressure, and in some cases, as we saw in Venezuela, military pressure, means a poor African country and their elites might succumb, say, unlike Iran, where they fight back, or Palestine, where they fight back. I think we haven't seen enough fighting back in the African continent, a little bit here in South Africa, but the U.S. seems to be getting its way.
10: And you know, I think you touched on my next question quite briefly, because there seems to be a pattern when you look at some of the countries that have been selected for some of these deportation process. I mean, you mentioned the likes of Eswatini, the likes of the DRC. It doesn't look like many of them are functioning democracies. Is this intentional from the Americans?
11: Yes, of course. The U.S. has promoted dictatorships in spite of a little bit of rhetoric about free markets and free politics going together. The U.S. Agency for International Development and National Endowment for Democracy, they adopted that rhetoric in the 1990s under Bill Clinton. But, you know, it's basically talk left, walk right. It's farcical to have the U.S. saying that it wants to promote democracies around the world. And that was what we would call a neoconservative ideology. Instead, we've been getting this absolutely brutal, sometimes called paleoconservative, that is just the U.S. pounds in and is also at the same time isolationist and putting on tariffs or taking away trade agreements like the Africa Growth and Opportunity Act was suspended for many months. Those are the sorts of things that make us think about this U.S. foreign policy under especially Marco Rubio, very neoconservative, as really just transactional. What bribe are you giving Donald Trump? You know, and that's why, Salelo, I worry about South Africa being too willing, even though we saw on May 22nd last year, President Ramaphosa fighting back a little bit against Trump in the Oval Office. But more typical, I think, of the South African elite was what Ernie Els, the golfer, said. He said to Donald Trump, "We want to thank you for helping South Africa in the war against Angola." And what he meant was white South Africa fighting a liberated country where the ANC, the African National Congress, had a base, but also there was an invasion by South Africa, the white South Africans, and the U.S. under Ronald Reagan, when Ernie Els was in the army as a golfing instructor, was helping the apartheid regime. That's, in a way, that so you could say a sort of obsequious approach. And I would we want to thank you for helping South Africa in the war against Angola. And what he meant was white South Africa fighting a liberated country where the ANC, the African National Congress, had a base, but also there was an invasion by South Africa, the white South Africans, and the U.S. under Ronald Reagan, when Ernie Els was in the army as a golfing instructor, was helping the apartheid regime. That's, in a way, that so you could say a sort of obsequious approach. And I would blame our current trade minister,

0: jitteriness, you know, when it comes to this administration. And it almost looks and feels like some of these African states are scared, you know, to lose some of the financial benefits or some of the stronger relations, if there's any, with Washington, should they not accept some of these deals. Is this maybe a case to make the argument?
1: Let me interrupt.
0: Yeah.
1: Just one exception that really does prove the rule in a way. It's that, yes, African states are so far obsequious, including the South African government. But there is a good case, as we were saying just now. It's in Brazil, because Lula, the long-standing president, in his third term now, trying to get a fourth term in an election in a couple of months in October. And he's facing the son of his predecessor, Jair Bolsonaro, a right-wing, fascistic leader who is in jail because of his criminality, sort of an attempt to do a coup in 2023. And because of that, the United States supports Bolsonaro and the son, Flavio Bolsonaro, senator. And Lula da Silva, the current president, is actually now basically even, about 46% in the first round of the election. And it's in Lula's interest to ramp up the dissent with the United States, to say to the U.S., well, actually, we don't like this and this and this. And at the moment, it's a fight over an ambassador, whether an ambassador comes from the U.S. to Brazil. And like Brent Bozell, the right-wing ambassador from the U.S. to South Africa today, a lot of controversy over these kind of people. And so Lula has been pushing back and saying, no, you can't bring that guy. He's not the right guy. Mm. And so the United States has just expelled the Brazilian ambassador. I think that works well for Lula in this election. But what we need in the continent is more, I think, more activism and more electoral democracy to generate that sort of critical anti-imperialist spirit, instead of, I think, what Pretoria shows is a sub-imperialist position.
0: What's the disadvantage of African governments approaching some of these agreements individually, instead of maybe having an African Union or regional bodies almost develop a common position on how they should be responding to them?
1: Well, let's think of the two most explicit examples, Salelo. One is what happened on May 20 in the United States, in the New York, the United Nations General Assembly. It was a vote about the climate damage. Climate change creates all this loss and damage, it's called. And that loss and damage should be paid for. And the International Court of Justice in July 2025 said, if you're companies, your capitalist emitters in a given country are emitting, you, the state, must take responsibility. So that was a very important finding. 27 children from Tuvalu, a small East Asian country, an island that's sinking because of rising sea levels. Mm. So they brought that and they won. But then they had to ratify that. Again, the ICJ, the highest court in the world, but you ratify it in the United Nations General Assembly. I thought it was very telling, Salelo, that, you know, Africa would benefit enormously from climate debt, the reparations, or what we call in our own legislation, it's called polluter pays. And if we could get that, then you start to be able to go to the UN congresses, or you can go to trade negotiations, the World Trade Organization, and say, well, wait, you owe us climate debt for the damage. But 15 countries from out of 55 in Africa, I think technically a few are expelled from the AU, but a substantial number were under the United States thumb, and along with Israel and Russia and Iran, basically stopped, well, voted against or abstained from this. And South Africa was one. The other case, of course, is minerals. The rare earth minerals that China was able to stop the U.S. from getting as part of its negotiations over the tariffs on exports of Chinese goods into the U.S. Very high tariffs, 146% at peak. And so the Chinese were able to negotiate back, and they brought them down by saying, we're not sending you any rare earth minerals. So now what that has meant is Trump quickly doing a sort of pseudo deal with Congolese combatants and Rwanda especially. But that really hasn't held. And the ideal for Trump is to open up a big line that'll go, a train line to Lobito in the Angolan, sort of a major port on the Atlantic Ocean, and take it not just through Zambia, but all the way up to eastern DRC, and move out vast amounts, he says, $4 trillion worth of minerals. And so that's where, you're right, we need unity, and not this divide and conquer that Trump and Marco Rubio and his people are able to carry off. And that would be, if the AU could say, yeah, maybe like OPEC, oil producing, exporting cartel. We look at things

0: like platinum. South Africa has 82%. Zimbabwe has 5%. Russia has some of the rest. We could look at cobalt or coltan, again, DRC, and put together the kind of cartels against the U.S. that the Chinese have done with rare earth minerals, and that the oil companies, OPEC, the oil countries have been able to do. I think that would be terribly important to look into, but, you know, we have such weak leaders, and the leaders are under the thumbs of their own industrial, you know, and corporate powerhouses, and also under U.S. imperialism or Western imperialism, or where they're not in the BRICS countries. Mm. BRICS are not, unfortunately, going to promote a multipolar world. They just want to rebuild the neoliberal corporate world order. And we'll see that about a month from now when the BRICS are hosted in India. And so we're just not yet finding a genuine opposition where we have some anti-imperial rhetoric now and again. Unfortunately, the reality has been sub-imperial acquiescence.
1: Sure, we're going to wrap it up on that unfortunate note, Professor Patrick Bond. Always a pleasure. Thank you so much.
0: Thank you.
2: It's a new beginning. It's a new era. Salaam Media, humanitarian journalism. It's a new beginning. It's a new era. Salaam Media, humanitarian journalism.
1: Welcome back. You're still tuned in to News and Views with myself, Salaila Makudiri. And we're going to be switching gears now to a very, very concerning but very, very important conversation. For more than 6 months now, journalist Bilal Abdul Karim, if you listen to the station regularly, you'd know that he would come on to give us the latest out of Syria, to give us interviews on some of the important conversations coming out of the Middle East. Well, he has remained behind bars in Syria, and his family and supporters are raising concerns over the absence of formal charges, a public trial, or clarity around his legal status. His wife, Asma, from what we gathered, was recently allowed to visit him, or was supposed to be visiting him today. And I think that brings some kind of renewed hope that his release may be closer. But the question remains, why is a journalist who spent years documenting the Syrian conflict still being held? And to help us unpack some of these latest developments, we're joined by UK-based political analyst Taji Mustafa. Taji, thank you so much for joining us. Good morning and welcome to the show.
3: Morning, Salaam Alaikum. How are you?
1: I'm well, thanks. I want to jump right into it, maybe for our listeners who just, you know, got word of what's currently happening regarding Brother Bilal Abdul Karim. From your perspective, what do you know, if you can just encapsulate for us, what's the reality here?
3: The reality here is that there is a man, a father, a husband, an activist, a journalist who, as you said, you've had on your show, is known to audiences actually globally, especially on online, especially in Muslim audiences, documenting, telling us about what happened in Syria, the civil war that took place there, the siege in Aleppo. He's lived there for so many years. He's become part of the people, and he's brought to a an English speaking audience the reality of what's happening on the ground. And for the second time, been in Syria, first when HTS, Hayat Tahrir al-Sham, under al-Sharaa Jolani, was ruling Aleppo, that region. He was arrested some years ago, 2020. But now, December of last year, he was picked up, arrested, and the questions his family, his children are asking is, where's their dad and why? And the only thing we're hearing is, you know, people trying to put two and two together, is that he was critical of the government. Well, that's nothing new. That's nothing new. That to ask questions, you know, he was not inciting. He wasn't saying, God killed this person or that person. But he said, we have a new Syria. There's been this uprising that took place. Many people globally are very supportive and celebrating the fact that Bashar, the old dictator, has gone. In the new Syria, how do you treat people? Where is justice? How do you rule the land? What about these incursions by the Americans who are doing whatever they like and abducting and killing people within Syria? How are you governing the country? These are some of the questions Bilal raises on his show. I've been on his show several times. He's been on your shows. Then he was disappeared. So the only thing we got to understand is that this man has been deprived of his liberty, deprived from his family, because of questions that he has raised. And rather than produce him in front of a court, produce some charges, so that we can know why exactly you've detained him. For about 7 or so months, you've kept him. There's the odd visit from the family. This is an absolute injustice.
1: You touched on something that's very, very important. The fact that he was publicly criticizing some aspects of this new Syrian administration. I think we're at a point where we can even call it a regime now. But looking at how they've been moving ever since the revolution. You know, there were talks about normalizing ties with Israel. The fact that you have people like Brother Bilal, who's detained without any kind of charge, and other many aspects which almost raises eyebrows and makes people a bit cautious, at least the rest of us who are celebrating this new administration, starting to be a bit cautious of what reality could look like, and it potentially not being what we had hoped for. Do you think that that's the reality, the detainment of Brother Bilal being one of those aspects that paint a picture for us of what this new Syrian administration could be and what it could represent?
3: Absolutely. And I think there's a very important principle here. You know, speaking as a Muslim, a very, very core Islamic principle, you know, enjoining the good, forbidding the evil. You know, we're told in the Quran, if you see something wrong, if you see something evil, by your brother, by your family, by the ruler, you should speak up. This is a way to make sure society remains on the right path, to remain that society doesn't run off on the wrong path. So this self-accounting and accounting one another is a fundamental duty. I want to stress, it's not an optional thing for us as Muslims. It's not a nice thing to do. It is a duty. You know, somebody sees their son doesn't pray. Somebody sees their husband is drinking. Somebody sees the ruler is signing deals with a government that is killing Muslims and is not allowed to come into Syria and raid and do things. Somebody sees normalization with Israel. To raise questions about this and say, hey, hold on a minute, where are we going? Hold on. Is this right? Shouldn't we be going left? Isn't this what Islam says? Isn't this the right? This is a duty. So I want to really stress that doing that is not something, should not be seen as something controversial, unacceptable. If we see it like that, there's a problem with us. The people who are at the forefront of doing this deserve praise, deserve support, and should be each and every one of us. And so anybody with their eyes open would see over the last year or so, the meetings between Trump and al-Sharaa, the promises, as you said, normalization with Israel, the entity that's murdering people in Palestine, murdering people. And you talk about, well, the end goal is normalization, but maybe we still have a claim over the Golan. So this verbal gymnastics and the actions, U.S. coming to al-Bab in these areas and raiding within Syria, it is very natural for people to raise questions. So people, including Bilal, have raised questions, and the answer seems to be, we'll silence them. Now, how is this different from the old regime? The old regime is gone. The oppression of the old regime is gone. We thank God for that. Alhamdulillah. But that does not mean going forward, nobody should have a blank check. Nobody. This is for us as Muslims. Nobody should have a blank check. You can do what you like. There is no such thing in our deen. We do not give the Prophet of Allah, sallallahu alaihi wasallam, the best man, the khulafa, the best rulers we ever had, were accounted by people, were questioned. You know, why did you make this decision, Ya Rasulullah? Is this wahi? Should we camp here or not? If you go, they said to the khulafa, if you go straight, we will correct you. So Bilal, I think, is somebody who, he's not been shy, he's been doing this, and that's been, I'll be honest with you, that's one of the hallmarks of him. A man who's a convert to Islam, could have sat in the United States, had a cushy life, said, all this Syria, he's leaving Egypt, he's been with the revolution in Syria, reporting what's going on. He could have said, I don't need all this. But he's understood Islam in such a way that's motivated him to be an activist, to be a journalist, reporting the truth, reporting both sides. And this is what we get. So people really need to campaign, speak up for him, speak up for his release, demand his release, demand that you charge him. Tell the world what it is he's done, let him answer. And I think this is one of the biggest injustices. I really want to stress, nobody has a green light to do as they please in Islam. So al-Sharaa being the ruler, okay, what are his actions? It is a duty to look at those actions. And this action to do with Bilal and some others is definitely beyond the pale Islamically. This is wrong. This is haram. Produce the man in court. Release him to his family. His children are asking for their father. Wives are asking for their husband. Produce this man. Yeah, let there be justice for him.
1: And I want to touch on that, the impact that his detainment has had on his family. I had a conversation with his wife, Asma, just a few weeks ago. And I think if you can stress this even further, it'd be very, very important. The fact that Brother Bilal was a breadwinner. He was loved by his family. He has small children who are in distress right now, not knowing whether he's alive or not, or when he'll be coming back home.
3: I think we just need to put ourselves in his shoes. I'm a father. Many of your viewers are fathers, their mothers, nieces, aunties, grandparents. And just to imagine that one of our loved ones disappeared off the street. The first few days, you're wondering where he is. You're actually wondering what's happened. Is he dead? Is he killed? What is it? You find out where he is. You find he's been arrested. And now your children, a mother, you're going to bed at night and your children ask him, you know, where's Baba? If your listeners go to medina.com/afamilyincrisis, this is a webpage raising funds for Bilal's family. Because, you know, in that part of the world, you know, things are very, very tight. Even before now, things are still very tight. And Bilal, with his work, is really a breadwinner. So now you have Sister Asma and the other wives and the children, young children, lovely children, now without the father. So we need to support them. This is a duty for us as Muslims to support them in every way we can, support them financially, support them morally, and demand justice. The best support is demand his release, that a father comes home. But really to go and say, when Allah asks us as an ummah, now we saw the injustice with the Uyghurs, the injustice with Bilal, the injustice in Kashmir, the injustice in Palestine. Where were we? What did we do? We have a tongue, we have a mind, we can campaign. And this is what I remind myself and urge your listeners to do. This father should return to his family. This father should be produced in a court if you feel he's done something wrong, so that he can have his day and answer. But this father really should be released. We want a new Syria where there is justice, where we don't have groups, rulers, individuals running amok and doing what they like. We've had that with Bashar and his father for years. Now we have this new regime. We can't have the same. And we cannot be silent when we see the direction of travel, where things are going. Arbitrary arrest, arbitrary detention, detention of journalists, this dealings with the Americans and Trump and talking about peace with and normalization with that. We can't see all this and we just say, well, Bashar is gone, everything's fantastic. No. We want good for Syria. The reason is Islamic duty to speak up, and also because we want good for the place. You're going to want good for the place by asking, demanding for that good, for that fair which Allah has ordered, for that justice, the Sharia which he has ordered, and not for this arbitrary detention of a father. Please support the site on Al-Jab, medina.com/afamilyincrisis. There's the Bilal Abdul Karim campaign online, on Twitter, on different social media channels. There's interviews like this. I really urge people to spread the word so people become aware. Who is the man? What was his mission? Campaigning journalist. What did he stand for? You know, he called others in Syria to sign a covenant of justice, to say, this is where we want to go. This is what Islam says. This is the right path. Do you agree? And many people signed up. Well, we see a deviation from what Allah has ordered, not what Bilal ordered, not what Bilal said, from what Allah has ordered, dealing with the enemies of this ummah, bringing oppression through the back door. Yes, maybe it's not affecting the whole society, alhamdulillah, but now you're picking off individuals who disagree with you, disagree with your regime. Unacceptable. And we need to speak out as Muslims for that.
1: I want to play devil's advocate a bit here, because there's a conversation that has been emerging online. Some people saying, well, a country like Syria, which has come out from, you know, years of civil war and uncertainty, needs to have an almost heightened sense of security. Unfortunately, the detention of Brother Bilal is a consequence of that. How do you respond to that? Where do we draw the line between real security concerns and infringing on the rights of human beings and the rights of journalists?
3: It's a dangerous nonsense argument. Societies live and die. Societies succeed by their principles. This is what we do, this is how we do it, and you live and die by that. The minute you start to twist and change that, it's a free-for-all, and you give rulers, Bashar, Mubarak, Sisi, Because they all use the same, argument. Sisi will use this argument in Egypt. The way Egypt is, the security, when next to the Zionists and Israel, we have to clamp down. We have to arrest this group, that group, this man, that man. All the dictators do that. This argument, what is our principle? We're Muslims. We're people who believe that Allah, the all-knowing, gave us a way of life that covers how we eat, how we buy, how we go to the toilet, and also how we rule society. And a fundamental rule is you have the rule of law in Islam, that people are not deprived of their liberty just at the say-so of the ruler because he brought some argument. If the Khalifa of the Ummah, the ruler of the Ummah, brought a law and says there's no need to pray five times a day, we now make it four, because of the security situation in the world today, there's no need to pay zakah, because of the security, we have to arrest the people in that tribe, we have to arrest that individual, the Ummah should rise up and say, hold on, where did you get this from? Where in the Quran, where in the Sunnah that you and us believe in, did you get this from? If you got it from there, we'll obey you. If you didn't get it from there, we don't care who you are, we will advise you. We will speak and we'll say, look, you're wrong. And that's why Sayyidina Umar, radiallahu anhu, this massive giant of Islam, people stood up and accounted him. Umar, where did you get that garment from? How can we have one garment? You've got two garments. What's going on, man? So this argument that in Syria, there's a new Syria security, therefore you just pick people up the street, this is totally un-Islamic, totally contradictory to what Allah has said. Give people their day in court, establish justice, and people will support you. And Allah will support you. This is a very dangerous argument, and I think anybody raising it is simply making excuses for injustice. And they are setting up a road. Today it's Bilal. Today it's this man. Today it's some fighter who came to help the Syrians from Egypt or somewhere, or the Uyghurs who came to Syria. Tomorrow, it will be anybody that the ruler or whoever in charge decides. Dangerous path, un-Islamic path, a path to injustice and chaos, and another dictatorship, which we do not want.
1: And that would be an unfortunate unravelment if that is the case. Brother Taji, Jazakallah so much for joining us. I really appreciate your time on this very important conversation. I hope we chat again soon. Salam.
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1: News and views with myself, Salah Loma Kudiri, and we're going to be switching gears now to a very concerning conversation. For many young South Africans, an overseas job offer can sound like a way out, a chance to earn, to travel, and to build a better future. But behind some of those promises are criminal networks that are using fake recruitment opportunities to lure young people into exploitation and potential human trafficking. So, how do you tell the difference between a genuine opportunity and a dangerous trap? To help us unpack this, we're joined by Sandy Godwana, Head of Communications at the National Department of Social Development, to give us more insight on this very, very concerning trend of young South Africans who are promised jobs overseas and they just disappear, or they are lured into human trafficking rings and exploited in all manner of ways. Sandy, good morning. Welcome to News and Views. Thank you so much for joining us.
10: Thank you so much. Let me greet you, your colleagues, as well as the listeners, and appreciating the time that you are giving to the Department of Social Development.
1: No, the pleasure is all ours. I think these are very, very important conversations to have because they affect some of the most vulnerable people in our communities. I want to jump right into it, Sandy. From your perspective, from the department's perspective, what is driving this rise in fake overseas job scams that are targeting particularly young South Africans?
10: I think in the main, we can see the rise. Unemployment rates are quite high. There's a desperation. People want to get jobs. We've got a lot of young people who have graduated, sitting at home with degrees, with masters, doctorates, but there's no job opportunities. And this is one of the main reasons, I guess, from our observation and research, people just want to get jobs. And I guess they end up finding themselves getting into or being tricked by these, criminal syndicates, in terms of online fraud schemes, getting into online fraud schemes and being recruited, only to find that, the opportunities that they thought are legitimate job opportunities overseas, in fact not. Instead, it's just online fraud schemes that they are getting into.
1: Very, very concerning. I want to hear about, the modus operandi of all of these scams. How exactly do these traffickers convince victims that these jobs are legitimate?
10: Okay, these are highly organized transnational criminal syndicates. They advertise attractive overseas jobs, often in customer service. It could be IT, technology, sales, and digital marketing on social media and recruitment platforms, offering high salaries. What they also do, what you've often observed, is that it's always free accommodation and paid travel. So the victims typically believe that they are traveling legally to Thailand or any other country overseas for work. Once they arrive, the traffickers transport them across the border. In this case, one would have assumed it's Thailand, only to find that they are now being transported to borders in Myanmar, where their passports are then confiscated, and then they are then held in heavily guarded scam compounds and forced to carry out these online fraud schemes that I've alluded to earlier, under threats and violence and intimidation. So these are this is their modus operandi that they use, and they are, those who refuse may face physical abuse or other forms of coercion. So hence we are saying that these syndicates are continuously adapting these different methods in terms of really making their victims attracted to these fake sort of claiming that it's legal job opportunities.
1: You mentioned Myanmar and I think Thailand. Are there other, particular countries or regions that South Africans should be especially cautious at this current moment regarding the scam?
10: Okay, in the main, from the information that we've got, because we had to consult even our manager within the department who's dealing specifically with human trafficking. And, in the main, it's really just this Thailand. It seems a lot of these adverts were posted for job opportunities in Thailand. So our focus was really on there. Hence, even in our media statement, we just highlighted that Thailand and the Myanmar, because that's where eventually, after having applied for these job opportunities, once they get there, they are then taken to this Myanmar border.
1: Very, very concerning. Because I'm just thinking to myself, how can one tell? How can, a young person, as you mentioned, unemployed in Soweto, in Tembisa and Alex, they've applied for this job online. How can they verify on whether or not this is a real opportunity? Because there are real overseas jobs. South Africans are in high demand, overseas to come teach, to come work in various sectors. How do you then differentiate between what is real and what is a scam?
10: Okay, maybe let me start by just providing this information on the several red flags that should prompt your immediate caution. The one is promises of unusually high salaries with little or no experience that is required. Once you have such a high salary and little experience, start asking yourself questions. The second one, once they say they have free flights and accommodation and other generous benefits with minimal recruitment checks, that's where you should start asking yourself questions. The third one is the recruitment through social media, messages and apps or unsolicited messages. Be worried when you start receiving those messages. Then the last one would be the pressure to make quick decisions or travel urgently, where they constantly call you to say, please confirm your travel details and all of that information. Recruiters who cannot provide proof that the company is registered. You need to know if the company is registered or not, and it should have a license. Also, where there's no verifiable company website. If there's no company website, you must be concerned. There should be an office address or an official contact detail or landline that you can contact. Then the request to surrender your passport or personal documents. You must get worried should they start requesting for you to surrender this this information. And then request for upfront payments. That's also worrying. You mustn't be paying upfront visa fees or processing charges. Then our advice is simple. If it's an overseas job offer, seems too good to be true, then probably it is something that you should be worried about. What we want to say is that confirm that the recruitment agency is legitimate and it's properly registered. We're also saying that members of the public should verify the employer through the official channels rather than relying on social media. Check the visa and work permit requirements with the destination country's embassy. You can contact the embassy, and then others can also consult the Department of International Relations and Cooperation, that we normally call it as DECO, or the Department of Employment and Labor if you are unsure. and make sure that you discuss these things with your parents, because others don't even discuss with their loved ones. It's important that everyone close to you has the information before you even travel, so that should anything happen, we're able then to do investigations assisted by the police, and at least that information can be very useful.
1: Very, very important. I want to talk about, you know, support. You mentioned support from various stakeholders. From the department's point of view, what kind of support do you provide to South Africans who have been rescued from some of these trafficking rings?
10: The support that we have, the consular assistance and repatriation through the DECO. This is one of our key stakeholders, the department of DECO that I spoke about earlier, including the logistical and financial assistance to return home. They assist with that. Assistance from border management is also important. There's an agency called the Border Management Authority. Upon arrival, they also assist. Protection services and investigation by the SAPS also assist, because we need to do, they need to do investigations. So therefore, they come in handy as law enforcement. Also, the National Prosecuting Authority is key in that regard. So those are all the key stakeholders that we normally work with, because protection and investigation is by SAPS under the Prevention and Combating of Trafficking in Persons Act. As you can hear from that, it's a referral to multidisciplinary victim support services that are coordinated through the National Inter-Sector Committee on Trafficking in Persons.
1: I want to talk about, you know, what can someone listening at home right now who suspects a friend or a family member has been trafficked, or what are some of the immediate steps that they can take? Maybe a family member traveled, saying, you know, there's a job offer somewhere overseas, but they can't reach them now. They can't get hold of them, or the last message that they receive from this person is, hey, I think I'm in trouble. This is not what I thought it was going to be. What can you do immediately at this current moment?
10: I think what is important immediately is just to contact the police, so that they also, within that task team that I spoke about, they would be able then to activate the relevant teams to start doing investigations. So we always rely on SAPS. DECO also comes in very handy in terms of assisting us. But what is key, one would really urge members of the public to immediately contact the police, because once the police are contacted, they would then get all the relevant stakeholders to start doing the investigation, so that immediately we are able then to trace the relevant, members of the public who would would have been trafficked. So what is key is that also within the family members, the information is shared with them.
1: And just lastly, before I let you go, Sandy, what would you say is your key message to South Africans that are considering overseas job opportunities?
10: The key message is that please let's verify the information. Let's check, as I indicated, in terms of the website, if their official website for those companies is their office physical address. Let's check before we take that decision. I know when you are desperate for a job opportunity, at times you don't do those checks, because you really are looking for this job opportunity. You've been waiting for years. You have your qualifications, but there's no opportunities in the country. So it's important, really, that they check. And as I've said, if it's too good to be true, then it is. You know, so therefore, do those checks. And also, liaise with your family members, your loved ones, so that they are clear in terms of your whereabouts. They have all the information, and they can also guide you accordingly and assist you even in doing that research. So this is why we don't end just by sending the media statements. But we also do awareness sessions and engagement sessions in communities. Wherever we have outside outreach programs, that's what I mean, we make sure that such information is also shared, not just information about the services of the department, but also just, you know, making people vigilant so that they are aware of these fake online work opportunities that are overseas.
1: No, there we have it. Cindy Kudlwana, Head of Communications at the National Department of Social Development. Thank you so much for joining us, and I think for spreading that very, very important message, especially for young people of this country, as you mentioned, who are very, very desperate for work at this current moment.
10: Thank you so much. I really appreciate even the time and all the...
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1: Well, tuned into News and Views, myself, Salai Loma Kudire. And with the 2026 local government elections drawing closer, the IEC says it has recorded a significant increase in voter registrations. But beyond the numbers, the bigger question is, are South Africans actually becoming more politically engaged, or are they simply preparing to punish the party that they believe have failed them? To help us unpack what this voter surge could mean ahead of the elections, we're joined by Ismail Yusuf, Manager of Constitutional Advancement at the FW de Klerk Foundation. Ismail, good morning. Welcome to News and Views once again. Really appreciate you giving us your time.
11: Good morning, Salilo. Thank you for having me back on your show, and assalamu alaikum to all of Salam Media's listeners.
1: Wa alaikum salam, and pleasure is all ours. I want to jump right into it. The IEC came out yesterday and said, you know, there was a significant increase in voter registrations. When you look at that particular statement and the increase in voter registrations, what does it tell us? What kind of story does it paint, and what stands out to you mostly? Do you think this could be a sign of growing political interest, or could it reflect frustration with the current state of local government?
11: Well, Salilo, it's always welcoming to see an increase in voter registration, but there must be a link between voter registration and voters who actually turn up to the ballot booth. Now, I don't think it's a sign of voter frustration.
1: All right. We seem to have lost Ismail there for a moment. And I think this is a very, very important conversation to have. I'm just going to be looking for the statistics for you. But the IEC coming out yesterday and saying, well, they've registered a record voter surge this ahead of the 2026 local government elections. And maybe you can engage with us. I'll see you line 0116800355 on WhatsApp. You can send us a voice note or a message on 0617660355. Have you registered to vote? If you did, and it was the first time, what inspired that decision? What drove you to that point, that moment when you felt like, you know what, I need to become part of this democratic process? Otherwise, you haven't, I think you can also engage with us. Why are you not voting? Do you think it doesn't make a difference? We want to hear from you. 0916800355. And it looks like we have Ismail back. Ismail, thank you so much. I'm not sure if you can hear me now.
11: I can hear you, Salilo.
1: Yes, as you were.
11: Yes, as I was saying, there has to be a clear linkage between voters who register and voters who turn out at the ballot booth. I think it doesn't reflect a sign of frustration. It's more a sign of hopeful optimism in South Africa. Things can change in South Africa. We've released at the FW de Klerk Foundation a groundbreaking report card showing the slivers of success in South African municipalities. I don't think it's a party issue. I think it's South Africans knowing that the Constitution must be adhered to, must be seen a reality. And South Africans are increasingly hopeful for this. And this is why they have realized that they must take co-ownership of their democracy. And the only way to do this really is to begin to register to vote, and then to vote, and then to follow up on accountability mechanisms once they voted.
1: And I think, you know, at least for me, what stood out is, you know, a fact that we've all known, the fact that local government elections specifically often described as the elections that affect people most directly, because when you speak about local government elections, you ultimately decide who's responsible for your water, who's responsible for electricity at a municipal level, roads, housing, and waste collection. Do you maybe think voters are also beginning to make that connection a bit more clearly? There's a bit more understanding of what local government elections mean and how directly they affect one.
11: Absolutely. You must remember that local government is the coal face of service delivery to the people. It's also the place where the constitution becomes most tangible to the lived realities of people. People do not experience Section 152 of the constitution, the objects of local government, just in the abstract. They really experience it through the water that reaches a home, the sewage that's treated, the refuse that's collected, the road that remains passable, municipal accounts that must be understood. This is where the constitution becomes a reality for people. And so when you talk about local government elections, and when we speak about voters increasingly turning out to register to vote and hopefully voting, it's a realization on their part that there hasn't been that lived experience of the constitution, that life isn't where they want it to be, that the constitutional promise hasn't been completely fulfilled. What we try to do at the FW de Klerk Foundation is, yes, to ask and welcome people to register to vote, of course, but also to make sure that they understand the power of their vote, the weight of their vote.
1: I want to talk about younger people, younger South Africans here, because for the longest of time, historically, we've known or told that young people are less likely to register to vote and become part and parcel of the democratic process. Do we know whether or not young people are contributing significantly to this increase that the IEC announced yesterday?
11: We do. We know that young people have come out in their droves to register to vote in the IEC's drive. This is a good thing. We also know that of the majority of newly registered voters, young people made up the majority. So that's a good thing. And it's good because young people make up the majority of the population. Young people hold in their hands the levers of power. Things change. Things really start to improve when young people take matters into their own hands. So this is very important. But I think also, if we go back to what we spoke about the last time, constitutional education, where young people registered to vote, yes, but then do they know exactly how to get the best return on investment for their vote? Do young people adequately understand what happens when they vote, how it affects the composition of councils, how it affects the composition of municipalities, how municipalities then are obligated via the constitution to deliver services, what happens when those services are not being delivered? And I think you've also got to look at the different parts of the country, for instance. You've got to see, and I don't know if there's evidence of this, but one has to look at where in South Africa young people have registered to vote the most. And what is the correlation then between the success of these municipalities, especially when young people have become very active citizens in that particular region as compared to other places in the country? Let me give you an example. We know that in some of the more rural areas in South Africa, where young people sometimes do not have adequate access to voter registration through online mediums, those municipalities are crumbling under political churn, under critical conditions. However, we see that in some of our metros, where young people do have access and are easily mobilized to register to vote and then to vote and then to become active citizens, those municipalities often do well because there's a clear link of accountability between citizen and public official.
1: There's an interesting, I think, announcement that was made by the IEC. I think it was sometime last week. The fact that the number of political parties has increased to, I think, 620, if I'm not mistaken. From your perspective, does the amount of political parties and a big voter base create more opportunity for the smaller parties and the independent candidates, as it is the case now? Or could the large number of parties make the ballot even more confusing and lead to fragmented councils after the election?
11: Well, remember Section 19 of the Constitution, which speaks to political rights, allows everybody to participate in democracy through forming their own party, through standing for elections and holding public office should they wish. So I don't see a problem with the fact that there are so many political parties, but one has to be realistic here. There is a confusion that's created by so many political parties. There's also a sense of people using political parties to further their own gains rather than to actually form a difference in society. And then this is when we talk about coalitions. Mm. Coalitions are not inherently dysfunctional. Coalitions can govern well if parties agree on a program, if parties agree to have professional administration to resolve disputes without holding the budget or to holding service delivery hostage. But I think the problem really begins when we have so many parties that aim to have a few seats in parliament and then position themselves as kingmakers. And this is when positions then become bargaining chips, where we see that we have motions of no confidence that become routine. We have a revolving door of officials. We have senior appointments that are repeatedly disrupted. We have officials that can't implement a stable plan because they're here today and they're gone tomorrow. And this is when we have a number of problems that stem from that. So I also think that voters must be adequately educated on the fact that because there's so many political parties, that's not inherently bad. It's good to have a variety. The more the merrier. But do understand that the party that you're voting for is not necessarily the party that will have its candidate as mayor. You've got to factor in the fact that there may be a number of coalitions. And with these coalitions, unless we have more stable coalitions, unless there are better proposals for binding coalition agreements, we will continue to see this revolution of power as we've been seeing, and a further destabilization of essential administration and a further erosion then of constitutional rights.
1: There we go. Manager of Constitutional Advancement at the FW Tutlek Foundation, Maya Yusup. Jazakallah so much for joining us. And I have a feeling we'll be having a lot more of these conversations as we lead up to the local government elections in November. Really appreciate it.
11: Jazakallah so much, Salilo. Always a pleasure.
2: 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It's a new era. Salam Media. Humanitarian journalism.
12: Assalamu alaikum wa rahmatullahi wa barakatuh. إن الحمد لله والصلاة والسلام على أشرف الأنبياء محمد رسول الله صلى الله عليه وآله وصحبه وسلم ومن ولا بعد. 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Allah subhanahu wa ta'ala said, you cannot reach that level of piety and closeness to Allah subhanahu wa ta'ala until you spend in the path of Allah subhanahu wa ta'ala that which you love the most. This whole program is based on the concept of closeness to Allah subhanahu wa ta'ala. And for that reason, I think it's important for us to remind ourselves that everything has a price. Everything has a price. If somebody pays, is ready to pay 50% of the price of something, can he get it? Can't get it. And if he says, no, but after all, I'm spending money, I'm making effort, I'm not getting results, what is the answer? There's no denying, we are not saying you are not spending any money, we are not saying you are not making any effort, but it is not enough, you are not meeting the price of that thing. Right? If somebody says, but you know, I'm spending money and so on, when you count, he says, he spent 90% of that. Still, what will happen? Nothing will happen. So if you want to get close to Allah subhanahu wa ta'ala, we have to do what is required. Just like you want to go buy a car, you have to pay the price of the car. There's no mystery. If somebody says, you know, I've always wanted to buy and own a Bentley, and I really can't understand why I can't do that. It's a great enduring mystery of my life. I am unable to get a Bentley. What is the answer? There's no mystery. I mean, go pay the price, buy the thing. Why is anyone building a Bentley? For what? To keep in his factory or keep in his showroom? He built it for you, meaning the customer of the Bentley. You have to decide whether you are a customer of the Bentley or not. That is the question. If you are a customer of the Bentley, then all you need to do is pay the money. That's it. You pay the price, you get it. Allah subhanahu wa ta'ala did not create the Jannah for himself. Allah subhanahu wa ta'ala created the Jannah for you. But like the Bentley, that also has a price. Allah subhanahu wa ta'ala said, do you think that you will get this Jannah without being tested like the people before you were tested? Very simple. Do you think you can get the Bentley without paying the money for it like other people have paid the money for it? No, you can't get it. There is a rule. And the rule is, you want something, you pay for it. So the key thing to understand and decide is, do I really want closeness with Allah subhanahu wa ta'ala or not? And again, I'm not asking some rhetorical question. If I ask a question here and say, how many people do not want to get close to Allah subhanahu wa ta'ala, I'm sure nobody will put up his hand. So how many people want to get close to Allah subhanahu wa ta'ala, everybody will put up his hand. That is not enough. You have to ask yourself, I have to ask myself, do I really want to get close to Allah? What did we say about focus yesterday? If you say yes to something, you are saying no to something else automatically. Automatically, you don't actually have to say no to that thing. When you said yes here, it already means no there. So ask yourself, if you are going to say yes to Allah subhanahu wa ta'ala, what is the thing in my life to which I have to say no? For each one, it is something different. It's not the same thing for everybody. لَن تَنَالُوا الْبِرَّ حَتَّى تُنْفِقُوا مِمَّا تُحِبُّونَ. You cannot get close to Allah subhanahu wa ta'ala. You cannot reach the stage of birr and taqwa unless you are willing to spend in the path of Allah subhanahu wa ta'ala that which is dearest to you. For some people, it will be money. For some people, it will be time. Money is not the issue. Right, I mean, to write a check for $1 million, very simple. That's nothing. But to give an hour, to give a day, to give a month, can't even imagine how that is possible. Impossible. Just take money and go away. For some people, giving up sleep is the most important thing. You take money, you take whatever, my waking hours, but my sleeping hours, don't touch. For everyone, it is something else, right? For some people, giving up the company of friends, that is a very tough thing, very, very difficult thing. I mean, I can destroy my marriage, no problem, but I can't give up my friends. My career can go to dogs, no problem, but I can't give up my friends. I'm not studying and I'm not reading what I should be reading, but I cannot give up my friends. Yeah? There are people. What kind of toxic friendship is this? Everything valuable in your life, you are sacrificing for some nonsense to be and spend time and hang out with friends. I mean, it doesn't make sense. But how many people do you and I know personally who are actually doing this? I'm not imagining all this. This is actually happening. So when you say, do you want to get close to Allah subhanahu wa ta'ala? Yes, but what do I do with these friends? So this issue, we have to ask ourselves, do I want to get close to Allah subhanahu wa ta'ala or not? Do I want to reach the stage of birr or not? And if the answer is yes, then I must look in my life and say, what is it that is dearest to me? What is it which if I give up will hurt the most? And give up that. Not because you are masochistic, not because you love to give pain to yourself, but because I love Allah more. It's not that I love this thing less, but it is that I love Allah more. The answer is yes. Then I must look in my life and say, what is it that is dearest to me? What is it which if I give up will hurt the most? And give up that. Not because you are masochistic, not because you love to give pain to yourself, but because I love Allah more. It's not that I love this thing less, but it is that I love Allah more.

meaning of what you are reciting, learn the meaning of what you are reading, because the Quran demands a response. The Quran is not a piece of a collection of proverbs or some kind of magic formula. The Quran is speech. The Quran is Allah subhanahu wa ta'ala's speech. It demands a response. When Allah subhanahu wa ta'ala is saying something, we have to say something in return. When Allah subhanahu wa ta'ala is asking a question, we have to give an answer. Right? This is the meaning of this is the purpose of the Quran al-Kareem. So therefore, لَن تَنَالُوا الْبِرَّ حَتَّى تُنْفِقُوا مِمَّا تُحِبُّونَ. Allah subhanahu wa ta'ala is making a statement. You cannot come close to me until you are willing to spend in the path of Allah subhanahu wa ta'ala that which you love the most. The beauty of the Sahaba was that they immediately responded. So Abu Talha al-Ansari radiallahu anhu comes to Nabi sallallahu alayhi wa sallam. And he said, Ya Rasulullah, I have this orchard, I have this garden. And this particular garden was a garden in which there was a well. It was a very thick garden in the first place. First of all, it was an extremely thick date garden. I don't know how many of you have actually been inside a date plantation. Has anyone been inside a date plantation? You've been there, right? In full season, it is like being under a roof. If it rains, water won't reach you. I mean, it is so thick. On the way to Badr once, we passed by one and we went inside the thing, and that's when I realized, because there are hadiths concerning this, of how the bird got trapped in the it was trying to find a way out to get, and they distracted the, and again that was Abu Talha al-Ansari, distracted his concentration and salah and so on. And I remember when I first read this, I said, and how is it possible for a bird to get trapped and it can't find a way out? And until I actually went inside a date plantation, I said, yes, it is true, this can happen in a date plantation. So he had this, so therefore this date plantation, and it had a fresh water in it. So it was a place which was very cool. It would be many degrees cooler in that than outside. So Rasulullah ﷺ had used to sometimes go and sit in that date plantation on the wall of the well. So it was a plantation he also knew, and Abu Talha al-Ansari was the owner. So Abu Talha al-Ansari comes to Rasulullah sallallahu alaihi wasallam and said, Ya Rasulullah, this date plantation of mine, I want to give it away in charity. Think about this. Many of you are builders, and many of you, alhamdulillah, you own properties and so on and so forth. What are we talking about? You've got a 500 square yard plot, or you've got in Bangalore you have got 40 by 60 and all. That's a different way of, so it's a 40 by 60 plot in a layout, and you will give your life and fight to the death for it. Here you are talking about acres and acres of plantation, yielding plantation which gives you, big income. I want to give in the path of Allah subhanahu wa ta'ala. Rasulullah sallallahu alayhi wa sallam said, why? He said, why do you want to give it in the path of Allah subhanahu wa ta'ala? He said, Ya Rasulullah, I heard the ayat of the Quran, لَن تَنَالُوا الْبِرَّ حَتَّى تُنْفِقُوا مِمَّا تُحِبُّ. Of all my properties, this is the one I love the most, I want to give in the path of Allah subhanahu wa ta'ala. The point is that in our charity, may Allah forgive us, in our charity, we give that which we don't use. We give that which we have finished the use of. I'm not saying that is wrong. You do what you can do. That is, alhamdulillah, that's no problem. But if I want to be unkind, and if I want to be rude, then I can say that in our charity, we give trash. We give garbage. We give useless stuff. These are strong words, I'm not saying them. But I'm saying that one can also say something like this. So you want to give your garbage to Allah? Point is, how much do you love Allah? Because if you love Allah subhanahu wa ta'ala more than anyone and anything else, which is the definition of the Muslim or the mu'min, وَالَّذِينَ آمَنُوا أَشَدُّ حُبَّا لِلَّهِ

0: then you give in the path of Allah subhanahu wa ta'ala that which you love the most. So therefore we need to ask ourselves and say, what is it that I love the most, and be willing to give that in the path of Allah subhanahu wa ta'ala jalla jalal. I want to quote for you something which I was reading it's a passage from One Day in the Life of Ivan Osokin by P.D. Auspensky. He says, nothing will change by itself. Nothing will change by itself. Nothing can change by itself. In order to change anything, you must change yourself. In order to change anything, you must change yourself. If you want something, you must be willing to sacrifice something. If you want something, you must be willing to sacrifice something. Your pride or prestige or wealth or whatever. Yeah, it's a very nice quote, and inshallah this quote also will come with this further reminder. So you can think about that. So if you want something, you have to give something. How much to give? Look at it like this. I don't know how many of you have seen, how many of you know what a flywheel is. You know, it's a big wheel which with a system of gears turns the shaft, and that shaft then runs, produces electricity and so on. So it's a huge, massive wheel. Now, to put that wheel in motion takes an enormous amount of energy because it's very heavy. The purpose of the wheel, why is it heavy? Because once it starts moving, you can't stop it. Then it becomes a self-generating energy force. But to start it off, it is not easy. You can't just push it like this. You'll break your back trying to start it. Right? I don't know how many of you have actually seen a car. They used to start the car with a handle. Dekhi handle ki gaadi koi. Same principle basically. That handle you have to hit it hard. Then it starts. Once it starts, it's running. Now the engine is running, there's no problem. But to start it off is difficult. Right? Same principle in life. To start a good habit is tough. I've never prayed tahajjud in my life. Now I make this niyat, alhamdulillah, I want to pray tahajjud. Believe me, Shaitan will come and sing such a lullaby to you at that time in the morning. Rasulullah said, when you sleep and you can't get up for salah, he gave a nasty example. He said, Shaitan is urinating in your ear. He's not singing a lullaby. So, shut the toilet door. Not easy. It's difficult. But what is the question to ask? Which do I love the most? Do I love Allah subhanahu wa ta'ala more, or do I love my sleep more? Do I love Allah more, or do I love my money more? Do I love Allah more, or do I love my friends more? Do I love Allah more, or do I love my laziness more? Do I love Allah more, or do I love my time more? And so on and so on. Whatever is dearest to me, am I willing to give that in the path of Allah subhanahu wa ta'ala? There are many stories of the Sahaba Ridwanullahi alayhim ajma'in. I told you one, there are many others. I'm not going to mention that now. Inshallah, you can read them for yourself. But they all point to this, which is, are you willing to do what it takes? Are you willing to do what it takes? Now, most of us, if not all of us, at least understand this principle in life. Right? If you want an MBBS degree, you got to study for 5 years. You study for 4.5 years, you still don't get the degree. You say, oh, I made all this effort. Yeah, you made the effort. No denying that. You did not make enough effort. The key is not effort. Key is enough effort. You want a PhD, you got to work for 4 years or complete that whole thing. You do half of it and you say, I know, I still have to write my thesis. Well, I've almost done my PhD. What is an almost PhD? Have you ever seen that? Is there a qualification? Almost PhD. It's like an ex-MLA. Eh? You want... that work, maybe it works in politics. Almost MLA. So what if I lost my deposit? At least I tried. Seriously, this is the problem with our life. We don't make enough effort. So you leave things halfway. Something halfway done here, halfway done there, halfway done there. Doesn't cut any ice with anybody. So like this man says, if you want something, you have to sacrifice something else. Now, I want to change one word. Which is the word? Sacrifice. What is the word I want to use? Investment. They are not mind readers, they are old students of mine, and alhamdulillah, at least something they remember. Why am I saying we need to change this word sacrifice to investment? Why? You are getting a return. What is a sacrifice? How many of you have eaten tandoori chicken? That is a sacrifice. Because the chicken lost its life. Didn't get anything in return and you ate the chicken. That is a sacrifice. Everything else is an investment. Right? What is a sacrifice? Really, seriously think about this. And tandoori chicken is a good example because immediately it will come to your mind. For a sacrifice to be a sacrifice, there are two conditions. Without those two conditions, both the conditions must be fulfilled. Without those two conditions, it's not a sacrifice. What are the two conditions? Number one is, the thing that I am sacrificing, I must own. Right? Say it is Eid ul Adha. And I say, I have sacrificed Anis Bhai's Bakra. Meri kurbani ho gayi. Anis Bhai ka Bakra mein kurban kar diya. Arre, tumhari kurbani kaisa hoti? Bakra unka, tumhari kurbani. Hota, nahi hota, nahi? I have sacrificed his sheep for my udhiya. How is it possible? So the first condition of sacrifice is you must own the thing that you sacrifice. Number one. Number two condition is you must give it without any return. Otherwise, if these two conditions are not met, it is not a sacrifice. I cannot sacrifice something that I don't own. I can't sacrifice something of yours. And if I am getting a return for something, my father bought a Fiat 1100 car in 1962 for a price of 11,000 rupees. And he sold it in 1979 or 78 or 79. So 1962 to 1978 or 79, he sold it in 1979 for 33,000 rupees. Now, of course, the rupee devalued and so on and so forth, but still, 33,000 was still more than 11,000. So, supposing my father said, I have sacrificed my car. You got three times the price of it, of what you paid for it, you ran it. So, effectively, you ran the car for free for all these years, and then you ended up getting twice the money, three times the money. How is it a sacrifice? So for a sacrifice, two conditions are required. One is you must own it, and secondly, you must get no return. Now take this example and apply it to getting close to Allah subhanahu wa ta'ala. Apply it to all those actions that you are doing for the pleasure of Allah subhanahu wa ta'ala. So what are we spending in those actions? We are spending our time. Our time, is that a correct phrase? If it was our time, how could Allah subhanahu wa ta'ala question us about it? What is the first question on the day of judgment? What did you do with the life which is time that I gave you? So can you say, Allah, that was my time. How can you ask me? So I spend time in the path of Allah subhanahu wa ta'ala and doing the work of Allah subhanahu wa ta'ala. Is it my time? It's not my time. It's given by Allah subhanahu wa ta'ala. My money. Is it yours? Is it yours? Yesterday Asad asked me, how are there starvation deaths? So what did I say? There are starvation deaths. Asad said, if Allah subhanahu wa ta'ala feeds everybody, if Allah is responsible for everybody's risk, then why are people dying of starvation? Legitimate question, right? So for example, if Asad has got his family and he's got four children, and if I am paying him a salary with which he is supposed to feed his family, and if he takes the money and blows it, and his family is starving, and somebody comes and asks me, you are responsible, why is that child starving? What is the answer? The child is starving because the man who was supposed to be feeding the child, he took the child's money and ate it himself. Simple as that. What was given to you in trust to spend on the unfortunate people, to spend on the poor people of society, you are swallowing. Then they die of starvation and you want to blame God for this. How is this fair, tell me? So first condition of sacrifices, you must own it. Second condition is, you must not get a return. What does Allah subhanahu wa ta'ala, so as far as owning is concerned, I think I have explained it to enough. Whatever we have, every breath we take comes from Allah subhanahu wa ta'ala. Our intelligence belongs to Allah, our wealth belongs to Allah, and this is not rhetoric, this is not words, this is the actual reality of life. Our time belongs to Allah, our health belongs to Allah subhanahu wa ta'ala. Some people feel that's why I always tell people, never compliment children for beauty or health. Because you give them bad complexes. You are complimenting the child for something which is not the responsibility of the child. He's so beautiful girl, so beautiful boy. Mashallah, you are so tall. Are? Compliment them for their achievements. It gives complexes to people unnecessarily. The one who is getting all this praise now starts thinking that, I am God's gift to mankind. And then a lot of them end up doing nothing because they are too busy being beautiful. Compliment them on something which is their achievement. Alhamdulillah, if your child is beautiful, this is Allah subhanahu wa ta'ala's blessing on you. Alhamdulillah. And whatever Allah made is beautiful. You have made this thing, somebody who is tall. Oh, mashallah, you are so tall. Oh, mashallah, you are eating up more resources than everybody else. Your carbon footprint is far bigger than the short fellow. You need more food to survive than the short fellow. The short fellow is far better for the world than you. That is the actual reality. As if the short fellow committed some crime because he is short. Are unhe kya karega? Wo jeeta hai, hota hai. Owning and return. What did Allah subhanahu wa ta'ala say about return? Man jaa bil hasanati falahu ashru amthaliha. The one who comes with a good deed, with a hasana, Allah said, I will give him 10 times that. I always say, my Rabb Jalla Jalaluhu, there are certain things which are called ghair mumkinat, which are impossible. When we say impossible for Allah, we are not saying in that in the context of the khudrat of Allah, but we are saying these are not expected from Allah. Telling a lie is not expected from Allah subhanahu wa ta'ala. Going back on a promise is not expected from Allah. Allah cannot and will not go back on a promise. What Allah has, لا تخلف الميعاد. What He has said, He will not change. So similarly, stinginess and bukhl is not possible for Allah subhanahu wa ta'ala. 10 times. Rasulullah sallallahu alaihi wasallam said, when all the people on the day of judgment have been assigned to their places, the people of Jannah, may Allah make us among them, we have gone to Jannah, people of Jahannam, may Allah protect us from that, they have been sent there, and so on and so forth. And then the Shafa'atul Kubra, the people who will be brought out of the Jahannam and into Jannah, when all of this is over, there will be one final person who will be brought out of Jahannam. Rasulullah sallallahu alaihi wasallam said, he will be brought out of Jahannam. When he comes out of Jahannam, he will be like a small seed burnt to a cinder. And with the hukum of Allah subhanahu wa ta'ala, he will become alive again. So you've got this man who is sitting there on the ground before the arsh of Allah subhanahu wa ta'ala. So when he is sitting there, Rasulullah sallallahu alaihi wasallam said, he will feel a cool breeze. So he will say, Allah, this breeze, where is this breeze from? Allah subhanahu wa ta'ala says, it's from Jannah. So the man says, Ya Allah, can I have your permission? Can I just see the Jannah? Not inside, just look at it. And I will never ask you for anything again. Only this one favor. So Allah subhanahu wa ta'ala says, go, see. So now he goes, he's standing outside the gate of Jannah, he's looking inside, Allah subhanAllah, what a fantastic scene before my eyes. Hills and valleys and rivers and trees and birds and all kinds of things. So he says, Ya Rabbul Alameen, if you allow me just inside the gate, can I go a little bit inside the gate? If you let me do that, I won't ask you for anything again. Allah subhanahu wa ta'ala says, you just said that now. He says, Ya Allah, please, just inside the gate. If you let me just go one step inside the gate, I will never ask for anything again. So Allah subhanahu wa ta'ala says, go. So he just sees one inside the gate. Then Allah subhanahu wa ta'ala says to him, tell me, what if I give you this Jannah? You want to go and look at the Jannah, you want to go one step inside the gate. What if I give you this Jannah? Take this Jannah. It's yours. Nabi sallallahu alaihi wasallam said, the man will turn around and he says, Ya Rabbul Alameen, you are Rabbul Arshil Kareem, you are laughing at me, you are making fun of me, I am a poor man, I am nothing. You are making fun of me, you are laughing at me. Rasulullah sallallahu alaihi wasallam, Allah subhanahu wa ta'ala will say, I am not laughing at you, that I am telling you, really. Then he says, the man will say, but Ya Allah, everybody has gone into Jannah already. Is there space for me? Allah subhanahu wa ta'ala says to him, what if I tell you that this Jannah which I am giving you, who is this guy? He's the last chap out of Jahannam. He's not somebody who did a lot of good stuff. He probably did no good stuff. He's one little thing somewhere he, you know, managed to escape. So Allah subhanahu wa ta'ala says to him, what if I tell you that this Jannah is 10 times in size and everything in it, all the good stuff in it, 10 times of the earth that you came from. What if I tell you that? The man will say, Ya Rab, you are making fun of me. Allah said, no, I'm not making fun of you. Reality. 10 times what this earth contained from where you came. What if I tell you this is your Jannah? You say, Allah, what do I say? Alhamdulillah Rabbil Alameen. Allah subhanahu wa ta'ala will say, go. Take it, that is yours. Nabi sallallahu alayhi wa sallam said, the man will enter the Jannah and the khuddam, all his, the servants who have been assigned to him, they will come running and they will say, where were you? You took so long to come. The man will say, I almost didn't come. What are you talking about? So they say, come, we'll show you the Jannah. And as they are walking in, suddenly they see this enormous noor. They see this light. And the man will fall in sujood. And the servant will say, what are you making such that to get up? He said, no, isn't that the noor of Allah? He said, that is the light from your palace. It is not the noor of Allah. That is your house. Eh? من جاء بالحسنة فله عشر أمثالها. 10 times. I always tell people, poor Alexander, everybody for no fault of his calls him the great. You call him the great because he was, instead of sitting peacefully in Macedonia and making zikr of Allah subhanahu wa ta'ala, he decided to rape and plunder his way all the way to Sindh in India, and then he popped it at the age of 32. People say Alexander the Great. And they say he had this enormous empire, the greatest empire in the world, and that was roughly about 1 million square miles. Which of course obviously, almost immediately after his death, it all disintegrated. So did it belong to him in the first place? That's a quite different question. But his empire, which is called the Great, was one third the size of the Roman Empire after that, which Julius Caesar built and Augustus Caesar built. And it was one fifth the size of the Banu Umayyah Empire of the all of Middle East, Iraq, and so on and so on. So the empire of the Muslim Empire of Banu Umayyah was 5 times the size of the empire of Genghis of Alexander, and the empire of Genghis Khan in the 12th century, which gave up, was the largest empire on the face of the planet under one man, and that was 2.5 times the size of the empire of Banu Umayyah. 13 million square miles. So the Genghis Khan had an empire which was 12 or 13 times the size of the empire of Alexander. Why am I saying all this? Because even to Genghis Khan, Allah did not give the whole world. Even to the British, Allah did not give the whole world. Even to the Soviet Empire, Allah did not give the whole world. Even to the Americans today, Allah has not given the whole world. Allah will God give the whole world. This whole world, which is less than a grain of sand on the beach, and I'm not spouting poetry, I'm telling you actual astronomical fact. The size of this earth compared to the known universe, we don't even know the entire extent of the universe, whatever we can see. And what we can see, send them that video of that chap in front of the cathedral he's talking about. Now, what we can see, just to give you an idea, see the video. If you hold up your finger like that, you know, you there's a spot, and if you look at it like this, that, and you hold a pin there, and that pin head covers a certain part, right? That certain part has thousands of galaxies like our galaxy, like the Milky Way. So the known universe has billions of galaxies. In galaxies there are stars. Some of those stars have planets circling around them. They are called solar systems, because our system is called, our star is the sun, and you know, it goes around solar system. In that solar system, the Earth is one of the planets, and it is not the biggest one. So compared to the known universe, the number of planets and so on and so forth, this is less than, smaller than a grain of sand on a beach. That grain of sand also nobody owns completely. But Allah subhanahu wa ta'ala is saying, on the day of judgment, we'll give you 10 grains of sand. From Allah's perspective, what is this big deal of Jannah is 10 times? So what? 10 grains of sand. Take 10 grains of sand. So if you are getting a return of 1:10, and the return you are getting on something you did not even own in the first place, how is it a sacrifice? This difference of sacrifice and investment is what the Sahaba understood, Ridwanullahi alayhim ajma'in. This is what they understood. And because they understood this, they were able to do what they were able to do. Now, why am I making such a big deal about these two terms? For a very simple reason. A sacrifice will always end. Supposing you say, I am sacrificing my life and my time and my wealth in the path of Allah subhanahu wa ta'ala. We are not going to argue with you that you did not own it in the first place. Leave that aside. That's okay. You are sacrificing. How much will you sacrifice? You will say, I will give everything. What is everything? What is everything? Let us assume that everything means that you are completely naked. You have everything you had is given. You don't even have the clothes on your body. You are standing completely naked and 5 minutes later you are going to drop dead, which means that even your time is over. Sacrifice ended, no? Ended? Sacrifice is over? Because all your wealth is gone? Your life also is gone. Sacrifice is over? Sacrifice ends. No matter what you are sacrificing, no matter who you are sacrificing, a sacrifice is a finite thing, it ends. Investment? Never ends. Because an investment gives you a return. How long? Forever. As long as the thing which is supposed to give a return, if I have invested in GE shares, if I have invested in IBM shares, if I have invested in Microsoft shares, how long will my Microsoft investment continue to give me yield? As long as there is Microsoft. Simple as that. Either I must sell my shares and get out, then my investment from Microsoft will end. But if I am not selling my Microsoft shares, then those shares will continue to yield a return as long as there is Microsoft. You are investing in the pleasure of Allah subhanahu wa ta'ala. How long will you get a return? As long as there is Allah. Never ending. This is what the Sahaba Rizwanullahi alayhi majmain understood. Not intellectual argument, understood inside. So what happens? Khadijatul Kubra radiallahu anha marries Rasulullah sallallahu alayhi wa sallam. She is the wealthiest woman in Medina. And remember, whenever we talk about these wealth in Medina and the business people in Medina and so on and so forth, we are thinking in Makkah, when we talk about the people, the business people in Makkah and so on, we tend to think of, you know, okay, those days, 7th century, small businesses and so on. Please understand, those people in those days had what today we know to be global businesses. They used to trade across borders of countries. They had letters of credit. They had forward sales. They had investments. They had financial instruments. They loaned money. They borrowed money. They built huge business empires. The only thing they did not have is our modern corporate structure. But in terms of trade and business, they did business worth, in today's money, worth billions of dollars. So we're not talking about some small, tea shop owner. We are talking about big time business people. They had hundreds of employees, thousands of employees. In those days, the transportation was camels across the desert, because they would go north into Syria and they would go south into Yemen. Allah subhanahu wa ta'ala mentioned that Suratul Quraysh. They had thousands of camels. There were people whose caravans were extended for miles. Big business people. Now in that environment, business environment, Khadijatul Kubra radiallahu anha, she was a big business woman. She married Rasulullah sallallahu alaihi wasallam. And then what happened? What happened to her wealth? Everything was spent. Every single thing was spent. To the extent that during the boycott that they faced, the Banu Hashim faced from the Quraysh, in that boycott, in that period, Sayyida Khadijatul Kubra radhiyallahu anha, she passed away. And that year is called the Amul Huzn, the year of sadness, because both the biggest supporters of Nabi Sallallahu Alaihi Wasallam, Abu Talib and Khadijatul Kubra radhiyallahu anha, both of them passed away in the same year. So it's called the Amul Huzn, the year of sadness. When she passed away, she did not have a cent to her name. Because she was buying provisions for all of the people who were stuck in that valley. Everything she spent. Why did she spend? Because she understood this issue of investment. Because she understood the issue of investment. What was the return? Return with Allah subhanahu wa ta'ala, of course Allah subhanahu wa ta'ala knows, in Jannah and the Darajat and so on and so on. But in this dunya, what was the return? Jibreel alayhi salam comes to Nabi sallallahu alayhi wa sallam one day and said, Ya Rasulullah, your wife is going to come just now with something for you to eat. Please tell her that I send salam on her. And please tell her that her Rabb Jalla Jalaluhu sent me to say that he is sending salam on your wife Khadija radiallahu anha. She came, Rasulullah sallallahu alayhi wa sallam said, Jibreel is here, he is saying alayhi salam, he is saying salam to you, and he has come from Allah subhanahu wa ta'ala, your Rabb has sent salam to you. Khadija al-Kubra radiallahu anha, she started being, Ya Rasulullah, Allah sent salam to me, Jibreel alayhi salam is saying salam to me, he said yes. What is the position of somebody on whom Allah subhanahu wa ta'ala jalla jalaluhu sent salam? 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Allah said spend in the path of Allah. Invest in the path of Allah. Because you are getting a return. What is that return? The ma'iyat of Allah. The ma'iyat of Allah. The qurb of Allah subhanahu wa ta'ala. Being close to Allah subhanahu wa ta'ala. My brothers and sisters, please understand this. Getting a boon or getting a bounty from the king is different from being close to the king. What is the difference? Is there a difference? What is the difference? The bounty is the extent of the bounty. Limited to that. Right? The king gave me 10,000 hectares of land. Very nice. How much land do you have? 10,000 hectares. The king gave me authority over 50 villages. How much authority do you have? Over 50 villages. It's nice, but that much. But I am the closest confidant of the king. I am the friend of the king. I am with the king 24/7. The king consults me. The king asks me, what do you want? And the king gives me. Now what is the extent of what I have? As much as the king has. No? The ma'iyat of Allah subhanahu wa ta'ala, ta'ala Allahu al-amthal, we are not comparing Allah to some king of this world. The ma'iyat and qurb of Allah subhanahu wa ta'ala means unlimited access. Whatever you want, you raise your hand, you will get it before your hands come down. You ask, ud'uni, astajib lakum. Ask me, I will give you. Khalas. So if you asked one of the Sahaba, you know, what is your retirement plan? Do you have a retirement plan? All of this we asked today, no? I mean, you are fine. What about your retirement plan? Do you have health insurance? When you grow old, you know, you are going to need health insurance. Really? I am close to the one who has the cure for every disease. I need health insurance. You need financial stability, really? The point is, are you close to Allah subhanahu wa ta'ala? Am I close to Allah subhanahu wa ta'ala? This nobody can claim. I cannot claim, you cannot claim. If somebody is claiming, they are talking out of their hat. And if somebody is claiming it for someone else, they are talking out of two hats. His hat and the other fellow's hat. Only Allah knows who's close to him. But Allah subhanahu wa ta'ala said, Ala inna awliya Allahi la khawfun alayhim wa la hum yahzanun. Allah said, verily the awliya of Allah are those for whom there is no fear and there is no sadness. Fear relates to the future, sadness relates to the past. Now who are these awliya? Did Allah subhanahu wa ta'ala name so and so, so and so, so and so? No. It's the Quran. Allah did not name anybody. What did Allah say? Alladhina amanu wa kanu yattaqun. Who are the awliya of Allah? They are those who have iman and who have taqwa. Who have iman and who have taqwa. So insha'Allah al-musta'an, by the dalil of the Quran, we can say that anyone with iman and taqwa is a wali of Allah. I did not say that, Allah said it. Darajat about the awliya, who is a bigger wali than who, let Allah subhanahu wa ta'ala worry about that. That's not your problem, that's not my problem. You have no right to give a title to somebody and take away the title from somebody else. That's not your khudrat. Allah knows who is higher and who is lower, and Allah subhanahu wa ta'ala, even with the anbiya, Allah subhanahu wa ta'ala said, Allah subhanahu wa ta'ala has given some fawz over others. Tilka rusulu faddalna ba'dahum ala ba'd. So that's the prerogative of Allah subhanahu wa ta'ala. But as far as being the wali of Allah is concerned, what are the two conditions which are required? Must have iman, must have taqwa. So inshallah al-musta'an, we ask Allah subhanahu wa ta'ala to make all of you among his awliya inshallah. But what is the condition? Must make some effort. Must invest. Must invest. And that is what Allah is saying in this. لَن تَنَالُوا الْبِرَّ حَتَّى تُنْفِقُوا مِمَّا تُحِبُّونَ. So I want to close by saying, today is the third day of the LEC, tomorrow is the last day. We have been talking about these things. My request is, do think about this seriously and say, what is it that I am willing to invest in the path of Allah subhanahu wa ta'ala jalla jalaluhu, starting when? Now. What is it that is dearest to me? This is the homework for you. What is it that is dearest to me, which I will give in the path of Allah subhanahu wa ta'ala, I will spend for the sake of Allah subhanahu wa ta'ala, that which is dearest to me, which is closest to me. Right? We ask Allah subhanahu wa ta'ala jalla jalaluhu to make that easy for you. And the way that it will become easy for you is if you think of, what am I getting for this investment? Why do people go and work in the Middle Eastern countries? They live there, they live in a small flat, they are working very hard and so on and so forth. Why? Because they are looking forward to the return of that when they come back to the home country. I will save my money here because in this country, in any case, I cannot buy property, I cannot get citizenship and so on. So instead of spending money in this country, I will earn the money, I will spend a little bit here, enough to survive, and rest of it I send back home to India, to Pakistan, to Bangladesh, to the Philippines or wherever I come from, and there I will build my mansion and my house and whatnot. Because that I will go and enjoy. Now I don't mind living in hard circumstances because I am looking forward to that return. Although if you seriously think about it, if somebody is working in the Middle East and spend his whole career, he would be working there for maybe 35 to 40 years. And say he started working at the age of, let us be generous, at the age of 20. 20 he can't be because he wouldn't be out of college. Say 25. So 25 plus another 45 years, so he's 65 years old. When he's 65 years old, he comes back, he's not going to live for another 65 years. So he effectively spent most of his life suffering in expectation of spending some small part of his life in luxury. What must we do when we understand the relationship between our life here and our life in the Akhirah, where we know for certain that life is limitless. It's not just more than this life, it is limitless. So how much must I invest in that life? Al-Walid came to Makkah for Umrah and he said, is there anyone among the Tabi'in here? So they took him to one of the Tabi'in. So he went to this Wali of Allah, inshallah. And he asked him, he said, why do I fear death? Why do I fear death? So the man said to him, you have built your palace here. And there is only ruins, there is only ruination, there is banjar zameen, there is nothing there. That's why you fear to go there. Instead of that, if you had built a palace there, you would look forward to going there. The same thing applies to us. So ask Allah subhanahu wa ta'ala to enable us to see this and see it quickly, which means today and now, and invest in our future which has no ending. It's a future which is, inshallah, we ask Allah to make it the most beautiful future. And we ask Allah subhanahu wa ta'ala to forgive our shortcomings and our sins and to cover us with His mercy and grace.
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1: Ahman Rahim, Alhamdulillah, Rabbil Alameen, Assalamu Alaikum. 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We don't just report the news, we advise you on what you can do about it. Today we have the pleasure of being in conversation with a very dear friend, an internationally respected scholar, Dr. Tariq Ramadan. It's been a while. So without any further ado, I want to welcome my brother to the platform.
2: Assalamu alaikum wa rahmatullahi wa barakatuh.
1: Wa alaikum salam wa rahmatullahi wa barakatuh. It's good to see you, my brother.
2: Very nice to see you again. Thank you so much for inviting me again. It's been a long time, yes.
1: It's been a while. How are you and how's your family, Aki?
2: Alhamdulillah. Things are going better. You know, it's ups and downs as to my health because I have an MS, so it's unpredictable.
1: Yes.
2: But just asking the sisters and the brothers to pray for my mother. She's quite old, and we hope, inshallah, that everything will be fine with her. So prayers, inshallah.
1: Ameen. Allah barakikum. Brother Tariq, do you remember when you and I first met? When and where? Do you remember when that was? I was just thinking about that in the lead up to this conversation.
2: Wasn't it maybe? It was, I think, at a convention, maybe in Chicago, where we were talking about our sister Asya, and I think that this is why we met, and you just asked me to say something about it, and I said something like that.
1: Actually, Brother Tariq, the convention was the second time.
2: Okay.
1: The first time we met was in Boston.
2: In Boston, okay.
1: It was in Boston at the Islamic Society of Boston Community Center, ISBCC. You were there as you were an invited speaker for a very special program. I happened to be in Boston at the same time for our sister, Dr. Afia Siddiqui. In fact, that's where Afia spent most of her American years before this nightmare began. She attended and graduated with honors from MIT and Brandeis. Okay. So I was in Boston. You were in Boston at the same time. I just knew about you by reputation, and I remember we crossed each other in the hallway of the center. You and there was an entourage of brothers around you. A couple of the leaders of the board of the center. This is one of the largest centers in this part of the United States, and it sits symbolically on Malcolm X Boulevard in Roxbury, Massachusetts. What is so interesting about this center, you know, aside from its size and the significance of that center as one of the leading centers in the New England area, is the fact that there, for a number of years, the Islamophobes, and you have a strong network of Zionists, both Christian and Jewish Zionists in Boston, And they did their very best to try to prevent that center from being built, from it being completed. And there were, you know, a number of years of litigation, and it was an ongoing struggle that led up to the final construction of that very large and beautiful center in Roxbury. So anyway, it has a lot of history that's rooted in struggle. And that's where you and I met. Again, we just happened to be in Boston at the same time.
2: I remember
1: my reputation. And I approached you to the consternation of some of the brothers that were around you. By this time, they had come to know me. They knew that I was an agitated force in support and defense of our sister. And a couple of them tried to block me from being able to access you, but I was able to access you. I put a copy of our newly released book on Afia Siddiqui in your hands. And I asked you then if you would, you know, take a look at the book and if you were so moved, if you would say something. And alhamdulillah, you did. You did. When you spoke later at that center, you did reference Siddiqui in your remarks. And then the second time we met, not too long after that, at the large convention, I approached you again. And I made the same request of you, and alhamdulillah, you honored it again by speaking about our sister. And that, I gotta say, brother, that endeared you to me. I had a tremendous amount of respect. You didn't know me from, you know, man in the woods. You just knew that you came to know that I was a brother and human rights advocate that was advocating for this sister of ours. You know,
2: alhamdulillah, and I respect you for doing the job you are doing and supporting her and many others. And I think that the community around not only the United States of America, but around the world should know about what you are doing and should know about the sister, Dr. Afia, of course, and so many others who are still in jail. And, you know, Dr. Jamil that I met in Sudan, that I met in the States before. He was in prison, and this is so unjust. And I think that we have to speak out and never stop talking about what is happening. So we can speak about Gaza, and we have to speak about Gaza. We can speak about Palestine, and we have to speak about Palestine. We have to speak about Pakistan and Kashmir and brothers and sisters in China and everywhere. But we should not stop talking about our brothers in the United States or in European jails that are unjustly treated because of the Islamophobic atmosphere around. So I think that this is important, that we have brothers like you doing the job that and the work that you are doing and trying to liaise and have networks of people understanding what is happening, because sometimes it's easier to speak about what is happening around the world and not to speak about what is happening in our own countries. And I think that this is a shame. I think really it's, you know, I went through an ordeal and very difficult times, and I just realized that brothers and sisters are very quick to forget, very quick just to condemn and not even to understand who is behind, who is playing. So inshallah, as for my case, just to say something about it and just to make it clear, things are coming very soon. I'm hoping to have now, I'm quite certain that we have now the evidence that that are going to prove that this were two traps, and it was a trap altogether. It was set up, and now we not only, as I said it from the very beginning, be careful the people around and what is said by the media is wrong and they are lying. Now we have the proof, and due to new scientific evidence, and I'm just waiting for this to come, and very soon we'll have good news as to my case. But these good news as to my case is just shedding some light about the community. So is this what we need for you to support your brother and not to forget who is trying to target him? Because we knew that I was targeted for speaking about, you know, the injustice in the West and also injustice in Palestine. I knew that I was targeted. But this community is disappointing, really. But not only the community sometimes has, you know, the great majority of our community is understanding and some are speaking out. The problem is with our leaders and our imam sometimes so scared and so quick to be silent and to accept to be silenced by powers. And I think that this is also part of our challenge in the coming years. Just wake up, brothers and sisters. Just don't stop and show some courage, because this is what we need now. Stop condemning and start speaking up and speaking out and being heard in the world.
3: Absolutely, absolutely. So that is so very important. And you know, inshallah ta'ala, I'm going to, after the break, after the first commercial break, I'm going to come back and really spend some time talking about your case and the challenges that you've been facing. But before we do that, and we're going to do that after the break, because I want to really spend some time on that, inshallah ta'ala. But before we do, you mentioned Imam Jamil, and I don't know if you're aware of this, Brother Tariq, but Imam Jamil, Abdullah Al-Amin, you know, the former H-Rab Brown, one of the most prominent and significant figures to come out of one of the most consequential decades in modern American history, the 1960s. You know, Imam Jamil now has been locked down for 25 years, in the opinion of many of us, unjustly, and he now has fourth stage cancer. And, the doctors have given him a prognosis of just months to live. And so there is some added concern and emphasis on doing as much as we possibly can to try to get him freed and back home with his family, where he can spend, you know, the remaining time that he has, with his family, with his community, you know, given this very dire medical prognosis that he has. And again, you know, this is a brother who symbolizes his legacy, lifelong legacy, is one of symbolizing struggle for the benefit of his community and for the benefit of the better of the two Americas. And, he is where he is. And if nothing else, he should be able to receive compassionate release, if there is, you know, some sense of compassion in those who have the ability to exercise that benefit, if we want to call it a benefit. But your thoughts. So how well did you know Imam Jamil Abdullah Al-Amin?
2: Look, I knew him first by reputation the first time I came to the States, and because my connection to the American Muslims, or mainly with the Afro-American Muslims and the Black Muslims, and because of the connection between my father, rahimahullah, and Malcolm X, Malik Shabazz, rahimahullah, they were connected since the 60s. So when my father went the first time in the States, he was first, welcomed by, the migrants coming from the Middle East, and he decided, no, I don't want to stay there in a hotel. I'm going to go to Boston, and then to go to Brooklyn's stay with the African Muslims. And this is where the connection, and this was after he was connected to Malcolm X during the 60s. Malcolm X came to Geneva to meet with him. So I had this connection from the very beginning, and Imam Jamil was one of the leaders that I was listening to. And then I met him the first time. To tell you the truth, I was in Sudan and I was listening to Shuyukh, and they were just, coming with a very powerful speeches at that time, and I was sitting in the room. It was in the beginning of the 90s, and he came and started speaking. And he was not only a political activist, and he was not only understanding the reality of the American politics. He was very spiritual, and he made me cry because of what he said, because this was very spiritual, very deep in spirituality. And say, okay, you know what? When I left the conference, I said this was the best speech. This was by, you know, because it was coming from the heart and it was very powerful. And then when I came back to the state after this, I met him once and I understood that he knew, by the way, that he was targeted and they were behind him for many reasons because of his past. And then they were playing with the past in order just to prevent him from doing what he was doing now, which was the good work and the educative project that he had for the African-American Muslims. Around the country, and he was targeted. And when he was jailed, I was asking about him. I was asking even within the, you know, among the leaders. And once again, it's disappointing that I don't know. It's as if, you know, there was some credibility of what was said against him, and we know that these are lies, and he was targeted because he was very effective and efficient on the ground with the Muslim community. So to tell you the truth, not only then when he was jailed, I was asking about him. I was asking even within the, you know, among the leaders, and once again, it's disappointing that I don't know. It's as if, you know, there was some credibility of what was said against him, and we know that these are lies, and he was targeted because he was very effective and efficient on the ground with the Muslim community. So to tell you the truth, not only I knew about him before meeting him, but when I met with him

0: spend time talking about courage and political courage. At the end of the day, if there is not the spiritual, you know, commitment and understanding and deep relationship to Allah, فَمَنْ يَتَبَكَّلْ عَلَى اللَّهِ فَهُوَ حَزْبُهُ, the one who relies on God. So it's, God is enough for him. This is what we have to understand. And if we spend 25 years in jail, and just now knowing that, you know, I heard, of course, about the cancer, that even they are keeping him in jail. This is inhuman. This is, there is, we are not talking about human rights. We are not talking about state of law. We are talking about dehumanizing the Muslim and the Muslim leaders, and among them, of course, and first and foremost, the African-American Muslim leaders.
1: Thank you for that, brother. Brother Sadiq, let's go to our first commercial break, and inshallah ta'ala, we'll come back on the other side with a delve into the case of our brother. We'll be able to, you know, shed some more light, some very positive light on developments that have taken place in your struggle over the past couple of years. Let's go to the first commercial break.
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1: Welcome back. We are in conversation today with our dear brother, Dr. Tariq Ramadan. Brother Tariq also happens to be the grandson of Imam Hassan al-Banna, you know, one of the most respected leaders coming out of Egypt and the Ikhwan, the Ikhwan al-Muslimun. He's the grandson. And Dr. Tariq, I know that one of the cases that was brought against you, and I just instinctively knew that when those cases were brought, it was all about politics. It was all about wanting to shut you down, wanting to just quiet you permanently on the international scene. Where are things now? Exactly where are they with your this struggle that's been going on for a number of years?
0: Yes, first, what should be said is this were, you know, they were presented at the beginning as international cases, you know, connections with the States and with France and Switzerland. At the end, we know that this is a French, this is French politics. And we know, and the people should know, that what is happening now in France towards Muslims, yes, it's not about, you know, Islamist and political Islam. This is rubbish. It's about Islam and Muslims. It's about the Muslim presence in Europe. It's exactly what was said in the United States coming from the Zionists at that time. This was 20 years ago, that now we have to talk about Europe as Arabia, because the Arabs and the Muslims are so numerous that they are going to take over, and they will be very influential when it comes to elections. So I was one of the leading figures for years saying, you know what, we are citizens, we are going to play our role as citizens, and we are Europeans. So at that time, I was mainly, you know, in France, in other European countries, in the UK and elsewhere, and then, of course, in the United States of America, in the West as a whole, of course. Mm-hmm. So it started in France, and they tried to make connection with Switzerland, and the plaintiff in Switzerland is one which was connected, who was connected to the French. And we know that there was, people who are, working for Israel from within France, and they are called the Hasbara. It's, you know, the people who are the vocal presence in France, like Caroline Forest and Jean-Claude Elfassi, one journalist, and the other one is there are two journalists, and one is so they were involved in the case. So where we are now is that they try to say it's also in Switzerland, it's not only in France. So now what is happening is that we are waiting for a decision coming from the federal court in the coming days. And this is very important. But plus what we have, and we are waiting for this to be confirmed, is to prove, to be able to prove now scientifically that

0: that the Swiss plaintiff was connected with the French, but more importantly, that it was a trap because she wrote 10 days before she tried to meet with me. And by the way, we have also to say to the Muslims who are very quick to say, you know, oh, he might not be legally guilty, but morally he is. So you should know that in Switzerland, nothing happened. And then nothing happened. And I said it from the very beginning. I had no relationship with this woman. And she tried to be connected and to connect. So now what we have as evidence, and we are waiting for this too, is that 10 days before the meeting, she was saying the strategy is working. He is going to fall on very soon. So this is written, and then what we are waiting is for this to be confirmed now. So this is one very important thing, because it means that what they were refusing to see, that there was a trap from the beginning, is now something that we are we will be able to prove. So we are waiting for two things in Switzerland, and this is going to be, inshallah, dismissed. If this is dismissed, this means that the connection that we have between Switzerland and France, it's exactly the same. And we came with four new evidence that the plaintiffs were lying, and we came with evidence now. The French are not reacting. I think that they are waiting to see what is going to happen in France. But more importantly, with new scientific methods, we'll be able now to prove that it was exactly the same in France. It was a trap. So they were not expecting this. We were not expecting this. And this is very important for us, because it means that these cases are going to be very difficult for them to go further, and for us, it's going to be, you know, يَرْزُقْهُمْ مِنْ حَيْثُ لَا يَحْتَسِبْ وَمَنْ يَتَّقِ اللَّهَ يَجْعَلْ لَهُ مَخْرَجًا وَرَيْزُقْهُمْ مِنْ حَيْثُ لَا يَحْتَسِبْ. Who is relying on God, God is going to give him a way, and he will bring him a solution from where he was not expecting it. And this is exactly what is happening. I was not expecting this. But now we, for the last, let's say, 6 months, new things are coming, and we are very hopeful that the truth is coming. Now, as you know, it's all about politics. So we are not, anything could happen still, but natawakkalu ala Allah and things are important. So we are waiting for the Swiss. At the same time, there is the trial should be in March 2026. But before this, we are hoping to be able to say, okay, if you want to go to the trial, let's first respond and deal with the new evidence showing that they were lying, they were connected to enemies, and now not only what I said is confirmed, but what we have scientific evidence of this. So let us hope and rely again on Allah. So this is important for me to come in. And you know, Hajj Mori, you are one of the few who just gave me the floor to explain. And you know, that's also something that I wanted to say here, that you were inviting me from day one. So when I was in jail, you received one of our sisters, Shelina. She came and you gave her the floor to be able to explain, because you knew that it was politics. And I would say that the great majority of the Muslim leaders and the Muslim community, they are aware that they are not naive. They know that this is all about politics. The problem is that I had some people ready to say, okay, look, we have to support the brother. He might have done morally mistakes. And once again, be careful, because all what you know about what I did as wrong is not exactly what was said in the media. So we have to be quite clear about the fact here that out of the four women, one I didn't meet. The second, I refused to meet with her. The third, nothing happened. And the fourth, this was the mistake. I met her once. So please, you have to be quite careful about not to be too quick in the moral condemnation here. This is one. And the second is just to ask the brothers and the sisters, okay, how come in the name, are you losing your moral compass? So if you rely on Islam, you should not rely on what the media are saying, and you have to rely on facts, and you have to rely on your brother. So yesterday I was talking, you were listening, and it might be that Allah gave me the opportunity today to be better than yesterday, and now you accept this cancel culture that I have to disappear. You don't even are in touch with me because some sisters who are calling themselves feminist Muslims. Okay, I was supporting the right of Muslim women within the community, and I've been doing this for 40 years almost, just to have the same sisters I was supporting yesterday to come and say, oh, we are on the side of the victims and we have to support our sisters. Okay, come. If you are on the side of the victims, you have to be on my side, because I'm the victim here. I'm not the one who is guilty. I am the victim. So it's not because you are supporting. You know, one of the Muslim women, a leader among the Muslims, is sending me a message after all this, saying, you know, a woman who is saying that she was the victim of rape never lies. I said, what's that? What are you talking about? You don't see history. You don't know what things. So you are supporting Islamic or feminism among the Muslim women, and you say things that are so absurd and so it's nonsense. They are lying. So what I was expecting from the Muslim leaders, some Muslim organizations, is, you know, you have been inviting me for so many years, and when I'm facing this, you accept the cancel culture, you accept what the media are saying, and you are scared of governments and what they are saying. I think it's a pity. It's not what I was expecting from some of the brothers and sisters that I have been working with for 20, 25 years. So, but that's the point. It's just I have been learning here what it means to rely on God only, and that at the end, la ilaha illallah, that there is only one God, and He is the one who is going to save me, not even the community.
1: Breaking stereotypes, moving boundaries, joining hands. Salam Media. Humanity sets the agenda.
2: I fully understand your disappointment and your frustration, brother. I understand. And I too share that disappointment. It's one thing to say who we are as conscious and committed Muslims, but it's altogether another to be who we say we are during times of challenge. And that's when we're going through a major challenge. That is when you really get to see the character of folk who, you're able to see the character for what it truly is, both on an individual and on a collective or communal level. We have a lot of growing to do. Let me also say this. I can't help but wonder to what degree the Zionists and Zionism has factored into the challenges that you've been faced with. Certainly here in the United States, I've been able to see over the years that I've been engaged in this human rights work how deeply embedded and how much influence Zionism has on the challenges we face. I remember in Boston being a very significant and symbolic city for me because, this is New England. this is not the Deep South. This is New England. And it's also, the area that is supposed to be, that's supposed to symbolize the liberal democratic values of, what this quote unquote democracy has to offer. But I've been able to see over the years up close and personal how deeply embedded racial and religious bigotry is in that part of the country. I saw it when Desmond Tutu was here. The late former South African Archbishop who came to the United States on a number of occasions and spoke at a national conference in Boston at one of the oldest religious institutions in America, going all the way back to colonial days, the Old South Church. And I remember being present in Boston when Desmond Tutu spoke for the first time that I was present. And I saw the demonstration that was led, a large demonstration that was led by the Christian and Jewish Zionists in Boston, basically attacking him. He was the keynote speaker of the conference on two occasions that I knew of, and I was there for one of them, and I had the opportunity to sit with him and to dialogue with him the way that I'm dialoguing with you now, and getting a chance to really know him on a personal level, but seeing how he responded, to the challenges that were led by the Zionists in Boston that he was faced with. And now, you know, I just can't help but wonder how deeply ingrained in that, in the spearhead of what you've been facing in Europe, especially in France and in Switzerland, is that Zionist element. How deeply ingrained is it?
0: Yes, that's an important question, and it's good that you are talking about Desmond Tutu, because I met him once in Geneva, and he told me he knew about this was much before what happened, and of course, and he told me, Tariq, be careful, be very careful, and take good care of yourself, as if he was sending me a message. You know, anything could happen, and he knew that because he knew how it works with politics. You know, let me be clear. For the last 40 years, I have been repeating the campaign, the Islamophobic campaign and Islamophobia, the way it is in Europe. And I was, when I was first coming in the state, was saying, you know, you still don't have what we are facing, what we have in Europe, but be careful because it can come to you. And it came. And I was not expecting this so quickly, but it came very quickly. It's exactly the same. And what I was saying, 30, and I wrote articles about this, I said everything which has to do with Islamophobia is coming from the Zionists. This is coming from they are scared that at one point the Muslims, and especially the Western Muslims, as soon as they are going to be, you know, they will be so-called integrated or settling down in the country, they are going to play a role in the elections at different levels, and this is going to have an impact on the foreign policies of the European and the Western countries, even in the United States of America. And this is why they don't want us. They are talking about us being integrated. They are talking about us being citizens, and we have to expect to respect the legal framework. But even though we are saying this and we are promoting this, we are even more dangerous than the extremists, because we are going to go and to move forward with the state of law and the rules. And even when I first wrote to be a Western Muslims, to be a European Muslim, and then Western Muslims and the future of Islam, my positioning was, we are Westerners and we are going to play our role as citizens. And I understood at that time that this was very dangerous. And this was very dangerous for whom? In a book called What I Believe, at the end of the book, I'm just mentioning the different fronts and the people who are opposing my position, and they have been opposing my positions, over the last 40 years. One of them, of course, were coming from, you know, the people who are supporting Israel and Zionists, and saying they are scared because our voice is going to be heard, and we can see the change within the public opinion in Europe. In 67, you know, 70% of the people were supporting Israel. In 73, it started to change, 67, and then afterward, and now it's completely changing. So they know that the public opinion is going to change with our presence. So the best way to do this is to present Islam as a danger, the Muslims as dangerous citizens, as the fifth column. They are here, but they are playing with, you know, other foreign interests. And this is so it's in my case, if you look at all the lawyers, they're all coming from the same, you know, you have APAC in the States. We have the CRIF in France, and all the lawyers are all coming from this. They are all, in fact, people who are supporting Israel, and they understand, and they are working almost pro bono. Understanding that my case is not the case of, you know, a rapist, is the case of a political activist and a Muslim who is vocal and he's heard. So the same people in our community, the same people who are supporting Palestinians and Gaza, they don't understand even the case here. They say it's the same people. They are doing exactly the same. Is that they are targeting me because I was vocal supporting Palestine. And not only this, by saying Islam is the Western religion, and you will have to deal with it, and we are going to play an important role in the coming future in the West, in the United States as well as in Europe. So I knew that I was targeted here. Mm-hmm. But to tell you the truth, not only Israel and the supporters of Israel and the Zionists as a whole, we're understanding that it was dangerous because, you know, we were not so many being able to put in Western terms the inconsistency of the Israeli position, historically speaking. So we're talking from within, and we were Muslims. It's not only, you know, it's not Desmond Tutu, it's not Mandela. These are Muslim leaders and intellectuals and scholars, and say, okay, you know what? Yeah, I'm a Swiss. You can just say that I'm my grandfather was Hassan al-Banna, rahimahullah. That's fine. I respect him. I respect what he did. I did not agree with all what the organization have been doing over the years, but resisting the British presence and colonialism. Saying to the British, you have to leave this country. If not, I'm going to go resist with all the Egyptian population to your presence. You have nothing to do here. And plus, Palestine is our fight against the Irgun and Stern terrorist groups there. From, you know, this started in the 30s and the 40s. So I am supporting this, and I'm not going to apologize for this. And this is, you know, it's an honor for me to come from this legacy and to bear this legacy with respect and understanding. But I knew that my opponents and the people who were trying to target me were the people who were coming from that side. But plus, we should remember, and this is very important, that we have some so-called Muslim majority countries and governments coming from the so-called the Muslim majority countries that are playing the game and using and supporting Israel and using the same methods in order to undermine our work and to destroy our reputation. Among them, we have the Emirates, the UAE, and they put, you know, $8 million just to destroy the reputation of Muslim leaders. And they are working with Israel, and they are doing this and putting some money, but they are not the only people. You have Saudi Arabia working on this, and many organizations are working in order to destroy the reputation of Muslim leaders and to undermine our work in the West. Why? Because
2: hold that thought, Dr. Hold that thought, because it's a very, very important one that I want us to explore in more detail. There's a piece of video that I want you to see, and then this will give you an opportunity to further expound upon the point that you just made, a very important one. We'll do that after this commercial break, Brother Sadiq.
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2: Okay, let's go to the commercial break, Brother Sadiq, and then play the video. We'll have play the video coming back on the other side, inshallah.
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3: My dear comrades and friends, we are 1 week away from the global march to Gaza. We call on all of you in the international solidarity movement to join us on the 12th of June in Cairo, Egypt, as we prepare to march to Rafah on the 15th of June. We are counting on all of you, those comrades in Sweden, in Switzerland, in France, in the UK, in Ireland, right across the Euro-Palestine movement. We call on you to come in your numbers and join the global march to Gaza. We call on USPCN, the United States Palestinian Community Network, to ensure that you mobilize right across the United States of America and join the global march to Gaza. We are calling on all solidarity movements in South Africa and across the SADC region and the African continent to mobilize right across our continent and ensure that all those that are in solidarity with Palestine join the global march to Gaza. We're looking forward to seeing you all in Cairo on the 12th of June. Thank you, comrades. We are counting on you.
2: Okay, welcome back. That piece of video you just saw, Brother Tariq, that was Chief Menla Mandela. He's a former member of the National Assembly of South Africa, and he also happens to be the grandson of Nelson Mandela. And he's calling for an international mobilization for our Palestinians. As you are well aware, South Africa has been on the front line, exerting pressure, you know, through the ICC and the ICJ, you know, for something to be done, something substantive to be done, for international law to be respected. As it pertains to this ongoing genocide that is over a year and a half old now. What's your perspective on the message you just heard on the Gaza genocide and your thoughts that you began to share on the Arab and Muslim world's response or the lack thereof to the genocide in Gaza?
0: So there are two points. First, you know, I recorded a video for exactly the same march on the 12th of June, and this was exactly following the lines of the grandson of Mandela here, and what he's saying, that we have to support this, and this is the civil societies around the world who are should, you know, show solidarity and say that cannot be accepted that we are silent and silenced by the way things are now moving, and that's unacceptable, and we can't keep quiet. So of course we have to support, and this is an important move coming from the civil society around the world. Two things that we were talking about, you know, who now is targeting us in the West, in the United States of America, Western Europe, European countries, or even in Australia. It's, of course, the Zionist understanding that the Muslim presence in the West is going to change foreign policy and, the public opinion at the grassroots level. And it is changing, of course. But at the same time, we have some Arab countries and Muslim majority countries who are playing exactly the same game against the Muslim presence, because they know that if we are able to talk, we are going to say the truth about, no freedom and the way the literalists are controlling Saudi Arabia or controlling the Emirates, and the way they are working and supporting the Israeli interests around the world. We have to say it, and being Westerners now, it means that we are going to be free to speak out, and they don't want this, so they want to destroy the reputation of the Muslims there. So it's exactly the same game, and what is happening is that what Gaza is just now revealing is the process through which these countries are silent and they are not supporting the Palestinians, and they have nice words but no effective policy, no effective take by, for example, boycotting, not selling to Israel, cutting the economic relations. They are not doing this. They are not. It's just, it's for Palestinians, and sometimes even we send money to support and to transform the political equation into humanitarian, empathy, that we are supporting the victims, and that's it. But much more should be done, and it's unbelievable to see that there is no Muslim majority country cutting the economic, political, and diplomatic relationship with Israel. Nothing is done. Nothing is done. It's the South South Africa and South American countries are even more courageous and clearer and more explicitly saying that this is unacceptable. So this is something that we need to acknowledge and to be quite clear, that we in the West, Muslims living in the United States or in Europe, we can't just make or pretend that we don't know what is happening now. So some of our brothers and sisters are now creating and taking some, hoping for some support or financial support coming from the Emirates or coming from, Qatar and Saudi Arabia. We should be quite clear that if they are going to give you money, it means that you are going to be silenced, because you wouldn't be able to say the truth. So now it's very important to come to what I was saying 40 years ago, financial independence, intellectual independence, religious independence, and political independence. This independence is the condition of our freedom, and freedom is the condition of our liberation. And the liberation that we need, it's not only for us, it's from where we are, to be able to support all the victims in China, in Palestine, in African countries, wherever, or even in Russia. We should not be constrained by any kind of financial, economic, and diplomatic relationship. We have to understand the very meaning of freedom and independence here, which is essential. Mm-hmm. If we want to support the Palestinians, it's important to have the courage of remaining independent financially, intellectually, and religiously speaking, and not rely on, some of the imams who are telling you, if it comes to being critical towards a government, you should be quiet, because a Muslim should not criticize a Muslim government. No, a Muslim should criticize an unjust Muslim government, period. Absolutely. No way. We are not going to say anything else. And this is where we have to reconcile ourselves with our freedom, with our Islamic principles, and not to accept to be marginalized. And then there is a second thing which is important. Because what I have seen, I have been critical. I'm coming from a very clear Islamic understanding with, the Muslim Brotherhood. My grandfather was for independence against the British presence and to liberate the Muslim majority countries from anything which has to do with colonialism at the political level, the intellectual level, the cultural level. That's fine. This is, I'm coming from there. As I said, this I supported and I still support and I will support it until the end of my life, inshallah. I had disagreement with the organization saying you made mistakes and I think that the organization is problematic, but I will never accept the lies against the organization saying that these are terrorists and these were killing. This is not true. And we know it's not true. What I see now is some of our Muslim leaders who were supporting yesterday because they are scared today. They are not even supporting what should be supported. Resistance in Palestine is not only a duty, it's based on the international law. By the international law, resistance to colonization is right. So this is what we have to say. Do we accept all the means and killing civilians? No, we condemn this. But resistance, we don't condemn. And we support the people who are resisting, whatever is said by the colonizers. So I think that this is where we have to be courageous to say the truth and to stick to principles. These are international law. This is acknowledged by the international law. This is acknowledged by the concert of the nations around the world, even though now they are all scared to say this. And even if you say it, you are considered anti-Semite. You should say the truth and you should say this and understand as well something that we heard the day before yesterday coming from Israel, that now Netanyahu and the government in place now, they are using drug traffickers. They are using people who are now known as being connected to Daesh to be supported by the Israeli government against Hamas. And then that we have to understand that what we said 20 years ago, that we question this so-called Daesh and Qaeda, who is running with them and why they are doing what they are doing in the name of Islam. People who are going to clubs, who are taking drugs, who are drinking alcohol, and the day after, in the name of Allah, they go to kill people, say, no, that's not going to work. And then we see this in Gaza today in order to undermine the resistance of the Palestinians towards Israel. They are using Daesh, they are using jihadists, and Netanyahu coming on, and this was said by Lieberman, so the former minister, and then we have Netanyahu saying, oh, nothing wrong with this, where you think people can work against Hamas. So it means that what you are doing in Gaza now, it might be that we have to think about what is happening in Syria today. Because this guy who is now, and we have to be very cautious. I said it many times to the brothers and sisters, be very cautious with what is happening in Syria. The guy is not clear, and who is supporting him is not clear. So we know this. We knew this before in Iraq. We knew this before even in the United States of America. We are not clear about who is supporting whom. So I think that Gaza is just revealing the bad and the dirty work that is behind the scene. And if we carry on being so naive, we are going to fall into the trap again. We can't do this. We have to be deeply believers, but we have to be, we show some insight and coming from our faith, our spirituality, and our mind. We have to be smart. We have to learn from history. Absolutely. We have Absolutely. To learn from history.
2: Absolutely. I agree. Thank you for that, dear brother. We are in the final minute. In the final minute, I want to put this question to you. How does the significance of this season we're in right now, the blessed month of Dhu-Hijjah and the Hajj, how does this factor into the challenges confronting Muslims around the world?
0: Look, there is something that we can, there are two dimensions in the time we are experiencing now, in Hajj and Dhu-Hijjah. It's all the Muslims coming together. And there is this very spiritual power, and it's very powerful. And we have to reconnect, and we have to remember that this is the time where our spiritual connection to Allah is based on our spiritual connection to our brothers and sisters around the world. So there is a sense of the universal message coming and bringing it back to ourselves. But remember that Abu Bakr as-Siddiq, not Abu Bakr as-Siddiq, Umar ibn al-Khattab radiallahu anhu, was using al-Hajj as a time where not only we are gathering and we are coming back from and through the spiritual connection to Allah, saying that there is only one God, Allah, la ilaha illallah, and one community coming together, and wa'tasimu bihablillahi jami'an, come to this, and come to God, and come to the Quran. This is the spiritual dimension. But he was using this time just also to make it clear that we have a political message. And politics here is not about dirty politics, it's about good governance. And good governance is to send a message to Muslims. Come together, think about it, and go back home with, and at the periphery, what we have to understand is that we are relying on God in order to promote good governance. Good governance is simple in our terms, is to promote the good and to resist the bad within our community and outside, wherever we are. Al-amru bil ma'ruf wa nahy 'anil munkar. So this is the true political, ethical message of Islam. Spiritual unity and spreading around the right, the good, the beautiful, resisting the dark, the bad and injustice. And in the name of this message, to be able to say that we are a community that should be committed wherever we are with what is right. So we are citizens of the world. Understand it, we are should be involved at the local level to promote what is right and what is good. So this is the very spiritual message of Al-Hajj. This is the spiritual message, is go to the center in order to irradiate the periphery with your presence. And to irradiate the spiritual message is not only with words, is by promoting justice, promoting what is right, promoting humanity, promoting solidarity, and to be courageous enough in order not to be silenced by the people who are unjust and the dictators.
2: Alhamdulillah, I could not think of a better way to end this conversation on, brother. I deeply appreciate you, Dr. Tariq Ramadan. I love you, my brother. May Allah subhanahu wa
0: ta'ala. Thank you so much for you know, I want to do to say it and to repeat this. You have been one of the few and the rare brothers who came to me and gave me the opportunity to speak out and not to be forgotten by the brothers and the sisters in our common faith. And I just want to thank you. Jazakallah anna kulli khair. I will never forget that. And whatever happened in the future, whatever, you know, even though I'm counseled within this community, remember that I will remember and your name and talk about you in my prayers to Allah to help you, to love you, and to protect you and the people you love.
2: Alhamdulillah, may Allah accept, brother. Thank you so much. We end as we normally do with that the beautiful verse from Al-Asr, Surah Al-Asr. Bismillahir Rahmanir Rahim wal Asr. Innal insana lafi khusr. Illa alladhina amanu wa amilu salihat wa tawassaw bil haqqi wa tawassaw bis sabr. Which means in the translation of the meaning, in the name of Allah, the Beneficent, the Merciful, by the token of time through the ages, surely humanity is in loss, except those who believe and do good, and exhort one another to truth, and exhort one another to patiently persevere. Peace be unto you. Assalamu alaikum.
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2: A'udhu billahi minash shaitani rajim. Bismillahir Rahmanir Rahim. In the name of Allah, the Beneficent, the Merciful, all praise is due to Allah, the Lord of all the worlds. 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I'm pleased to be your host, coming to you once again through the Salam Media platform out of Johannesburg, South Africa. 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We don't just report the news. We advise you on what you can do about it. Today's topic is another heavy one. The title is Beyond the Propaganda. Lebanon, Syria, Iran, and Yemen. Beyond the Propaganda. We'd like to begin today's broadcast with two short videos. They're going to be shown back to back. But these two videos underscore